0: thanks and we are privileged to be basically in your homes, in your cars, in the shops, wherever you are listening at the moment. We thank you for doing so. Well, as I said, it's the third program, Strat Talk. Today, we'll be discussing significant events that impacted Montserrat. Wow, that's a big one. Several events that have impacted Montserrat over the years. Folks, I am Daddy Algy, and of course, it's a privilege for me to be here with you. I just need to say, before I forget, today is the birthday of a very special friend of mine, Albert Greenaway. Albert, have yourself a very, very special birthday today. He'll be one of the panelists on our program next week, so you will get to hear a piece of him. So, Albert, whatever you do today, have yourself a very, very, very special birthday today. Our panelists today, discussing this very poignant topic, significant events that impacted Montserrat. Our guest, well, they will be providing information, but also will be giving vivid first-hand accounts of events that actually shaped Montserrat. Some of the information has been archived for cultural preservation, and I want you to know that some of the members on this particular panel will be bringing you their personal experiences. And that is what we actually want as we reminisce on our past. I'll start with the folks in the studio in Montserrat. In the studio, we have two esteemed gentlemen. Firstly, Mr. Johnny Howes, or known more locally as Captain Johnny Howes, a man with a wealth of experience in Montserrat's history and much more. Captain Johnny Howes, please introduce yourself to the listening public.
1: Good afternoon, Montserratians near and far. This is Captain John, and I'm proud to be here to set some insight onto some historical events that has transpired in Montserrat over my lifetime and memories and history told to me by ancestors of big events that have transpired in Montserrat day to day. Thank you.
0: Thank you very much. Thanks a lot, buddy. I'm so happy to hear your voice. I know that whatever information you have for us this afternoon, the people want to hear you, and that's great. Also in the studio, we have a classmate of mine, retired Captain Peter W.A. White, OBE. Well, he has been granted permission by the Royal Montserrat Defense Force to speak on some of the events that took place in Montserrat and where the Royal Montserrat Defense Force had a direct response. So he'll be talking about that and giving us first-hand information about many of those issues. This afternoon, Mr. White will speak significantly on the Defense Force's engagement in notable, significant national emergency and security events. So, Mr. White, please, let's hear your voice. Introduce yourself to the listening audience.
2: Thank you very much, Mr. Graves. I say good afternoon to everyone. For those who don't know, I am, as I said, retired captain of the Royal Montserrat Defense Force. And one of the things I used to do when I was serving, I was assigned to do, was to deal with all administrative and financial matters for the Defense Force. And that included looking after the archives, the records, of which we would have lost quite a bit at the start of the volcanic crisis, simply because we didn't have a place to put them. So because of that, I'm regularly called upon to talk about historical events for the Defense Force because of my knowledge and the research I would have done during my time serving. And as you rightly said, I was given permission to do that for this specific event as per your invitation. Thank you.
0: Thank you very much, man. Good to hear your voice. And I know that the audience is waiting patiently. There's some serious events, significant events that we'll be talking about today. And it's really good to have you on the program. We're going to go into the United States. We have a bit of a slight feedback here. Try to get that rectified. Yes, we're going to go all the way into the United States. And what we're going to do right now, let me go down to Miami to be precise. And we have another true-born Monstration patriot. He hails from the northern part of Montserrat and has been a popular voice on the radio, both in Montserrat and also in the United States. And I'm talking about for maybe about three decades. Have you ever heard about the Miami Connection? Yes, I'm talking about the man. Mr. Jerry Jarvis, please introduce yourself, sir. Hello. Hello, Jerry. Okay, so must be having a bit of a technical glitch from on Jerry's side. We'll come right back to Jerry as we get that one sorted. Now, let me introduce another great Monstration. I refer to him as the historian. He's from out of Corkill in Montserrat. As a matter of fact, two of our panelists today hails from the lovely village of Corkill. I'll start with the younger one. This one, I call him the Montserrat historian. Now residing in Miami, one of the most talented writers that I, Algie, have ever known. He have done your man's job in documenting Montserrat's history. He's also a Calypsonian. Mr. Edwin Redwide Martin. Introduce yourself, sir. Let me hear your voice. Hello. I think that his phone is muted. Redwide, your phone is muted. Okay, seem to be having a bit of a technical difficulty with that one. Don't seem to be getting him. And while we get that sorted, I'll move back into another of our panelists, our final panelists. Last but not by any means least, also in the United States, as I said before, who hails from out of Corkill, it is my profound honor to introduce former member of the Montserrat Defense Force, a three times Calypso King of Montserrat, and the man who is sitting and is about 88 years of age and is as sharp as a tack. I'm telling you, man. Really, ladies and gentlemen, everyone who's listening to ZJB this afternoon, let me welcome you and welcome Mr. Alfred Warrior Crystal Christopher. Please introduce yourself, sir.
3: Hello, everybody. Mm-hmm. Good afternoon, Mr. White, all the guys. And Mr. White, I'm glad to be here anyway. Happy to share my knowledge with you.
0: Mm-hmm. Thank you very much, man, for being on the program. Thank you so much. We're going to try and see if we can get Redwide again. Redwide, are you there? And also Jerry. Jerry Jarvis, are you there?
4: Yeah, I'm here. Can you hear me now?
0: Yeah, I can hear you, Jerry. Go right ahead. I'm telling you to.
4: Okay. All right.
0: So the folks, can hear you.
4: Okay, it's a pleasure to be here on Radio Montserrat. I want to say hello to Jose White, who is my rest of the end of the family that alive in Montserrat, my niece. And hello to my good friend Mop Up and Shaddock. And a big shout out to all Montserratians, and especially those from the northern end.
0: You know, you're being biased now, man. You're being biased now.
4: well, I was unbiased and then I got biased. I shouted all my professions and then I got to go to the St. John's where I drank the water in the rivers, man.
0: No problem, man.
4: Got whooped in the streets with my mom.
0: Okay, then, Jerry. So we'll hear a bit more about from Jerry later on, and is bring us some impactful when he tells us about what happened in some serious events that took place over in the northern side in Montserrat. It's Redwide, Edwin, are you still there? Still having a bit of a difficulty getting Redwide. Let's get into the meat of the program until we can get Redwide on to the program. Segment number one, we're going to be talking about events that happened from 1898 until just about 1960. And there were, of course, some significant events. What I'll do right now, I'm going to ask Peter W. A. White to give us a bit of a summary of what took place during those years.
2: Yes, thank you very much, Mr. Graves. And as I said, bear with me because most of the things I would touch on is really from the Defense Force point of view. There are probably many other things that would have happened, but because they did not involve that and that organization, they may not appear on the archives of the Defense Force. Montserrat, like many other countries, are still transitioning from slavery. And it was even more pronounced back in, let's say, 1898 and so on. One of the things that was quite common at that time is that even though persons were deemed to be free, they were still living on property or lands owned by plantation owners and had certain obligations. You would have heard sometimes that someone would have a farm, let's say a farm with 100 banks of food, and of that 100, they have to give the plantation owner 75 banks and had very few left for themselves. One of the popular crop at that time was sugarcane that was grown in most areas. But the locals started to get, should I say, industrious and start looking after themselves. So one of the things is that if they had to buy alcohol, from imported alcohol, you'll say, or from the shops, it was very expensive. So the locals started setting up their own stills, as we call them, up in the mountains. And this became, or started getting quite popular. In May 1898, the authorities sent what they call the local, some persons up in the mountains to destroy all the stills that they could find, which they did. And this resulted in the locals rioting because they felt that one of their forms of income was being destroyed, and it became very contentious. At the time, central government, as we know it, law enforcement and everything, were administered from Antigua. So it was a group of islands. Antigua was the hub, as we call it. Montserrat, St. Kitts, Nevis, I think Dominica was with us at that time. But everything, the police headquarters and everything, were, and the main prison, the main hospital and so on, were based in Antigua. So when this happened, it was reported back to Antigua. And the British authorities at the time deployed some Marines to Montserrat. And they came to continue the destruction of the illicit stills, and this came out to be an all-out riot. The record at that time indicate that 50 local persons were killed, and that is the official record. It is believed that the number of persons who were killed at the time were even more. However, one of the things, after a quick review was done, it became a big story throughout the Caribbean, it was felt that the Marines that came in to deal with the unrest did not understand Montserrat people, did not understand Montserrat culture. It was tabled in the House of Parliament in the UK, and it was felt that there was too much overreach. There was no need to be for so much people to be killed in that incident. And after the matter has been reviewed, it was decided one of the best way to deal with these things is to develop what we refer to as a local group of persons to help deal with, provide support to the police and deal with matters of law and order. So as a result of that, because similar incidents would have happened in St. Kitts and also, as I said, in Antigua. So, in St. Kitts, for example, in 1896, they formed the St. Kitts Defense Force. And then in 1897, they formed the Antigua Defense Force. So, now in 1899, after this incident, it was decided that it's better to put a local, bring together a local entity like the Defense Force, which they formed the Defense Force. And in 1898, the law was passed, and right after that, the Defense Force was formed. One of the things that came out of that, it was then realized that the locals would have a lot more respect for the people that they know. And as a result, where disputes come about, they never reach to the point of fighting or anything along that line. So that brought about the formation of the Montserrat Defense Force.
0: Montserrat Defense Force.
2: Yes.
0: Okay.
2: Mm-hmm. However, it was believed that at that time, all the prayers that were going on, that were because of that incident, and the forming of the Defense Force was so timely. Because 1899 was a horrible year for Montserrat as it relates to natural disasters. Records would have would show that in June of 1899, we had an earthquake. And there was significant damage to buildings on Montserrat. Then in August, same year, we had a fire in Plymouth that destroyed the buildings in which the alcohol was stored and quite a number of other buildings.
0: Where exactly was this fire?
2: The fire was in the area of, well, let's put it this way, from local knowledge, in the area of where the prison was, with the market, that's where a lot of the warehouses were along that coast, right?
0: Okay.
2: That area there, yes. Going across to Fort Gut, that's where a lot of the buildings, they were primarily storeroom, where goods were stored for export, or when they come in, they were stored before distribution. So that was a big fire. And fire, of course, we'll talk about fire as we go along in the years to come. Mm-hmm. But to further expand the point, in September of the same year, 1899, we had a hurricane. And that created even further destruction because you remember with some of the buildings were not even properly repaired from the earthquake, right? So that was a year of serious disaster. But lo and behold, quite a lot of the work, keeping order and help, the understanding, management of shelters and so on was done with the use of the Montserrat Defense Force at that time. Now, it wasn't any big organization. There were probably about 40 people,
0: Mr. White,
2: 40
0: Mr.
2: locals. White, yes.
0: Can you just hold fire for 1 minute?
2: Yes.
0: Seems as if we have Mr. Martin online now.
2: Yes.
0: Edwin. Good afternoon. Let me see if I can hear you. Still seem to be having a bit of a... Red Ride, are you there? Okay. Mr. White, go ahead.
2: Okay. And just for the purposes to enhance the point, I just wanted to read one of the articles in the New York Times at the time that came out as it relates to the hurricane. And he says, you know, here that the people of Montserrat, you know, were going very much demoralized over the tardy and inadequate relief that was sent to the people of Montserrat, especially the laborers, because they were not happy about the stuff coming to Montserrat being only given to one, what should I say, the plantation owners, and not for those who were working. So even that brought about its issue. They were having difficulty in offloading the boats because the people were literally refusing to work because they were not giving anything from things like the fire and from the earthquake before. So that brought about its challenges, but the local grouping, the local defense force, was able to coordinate things and eventually restore order to the people at the time. So those are the three events as it relates to 1899, right after. Well, the one that started causing the defense force to be formed, and then the three that came just months after it was established. Yes, are you with me? Or should I continue on those?
1: Yeah.
2: Okay, right. So those are the challenges that came about, as I said to you. But then one of the things, however, with all of that, the defense force was just formed and it needed to be, should I say, brought in order. So the legislation was very scanty at the time. But after recognizing the importance of the entity, in 1912, the British government reinforced or updated the legislation and made it clear as to the chain of command. So, for example, it says clearly, where there is a situation of imminent emergency or danger, the governor, and in this case, the governor was based in Antigua, and what we had here was commissioners or whatever it is at the time. The head of state or the king's or the king or queen's representative has the authority to call out the defense force or part of the defense force to deal with any matter of emergency, any matter to relating to security. So okay, that enhanced the work of the defense force and the need to call out the defense force. Yes, and the authority.
0: Can we hold it there for a second?
2: Yes,
0: so
2: no problem.
0: We have now established the reason why the defense force came on the scene or came into play, and the function of the defense force as a response unit for any major disaster. First response. 1924 to 1928. There was another significant event.
2: But before I get to that, I just wanted to make the point because
0: there are several events.
2: Yes,
0: so
2: yes.
0: We need to kind of like speed it up a bit.
2: Yeah, yes, no problem. I just wanted to say that between 1914 and 1918, that's the time for World War One, and quite a number of the members of the Defence Force were called up and to serve in various units within the UK military. And you know, every year, on or around the 11th, closest Saturday, or Sunday to the 11th of November, we have the Remembrance Day activity where we will recount and pay homage to those who lost those monstrations who lost their lives in World War One. All right? Mm-hmm. So now going to the issue you're talking about between 1920 and 1938, the issues there primarily had to do with two hurricanes, 1924 hurricane and 1928 hurricane. And then,
0: okay.
2: Yeah.
0: Okay, mm-hmm. if you can hold it there for a second.
2: Yes.
0: Because I think that Johnny knows something about that. And then we'll come right back.
2: Yes.
1: Okay, from personal stories from my father, my grandfather and grandmother, at that particular time of the 1924 earthquake, hurricane, what happened now is that my grandfather lived at Trance. Our family owned Trance Estate, and my grandfather went out hunting pigeons with his gun and his rifle, and he walked up the gut that runs from, or river that runs from Trance up through farms and up into the mountain. I forget the name of that specific river. However, most monstrations would remember the big rock by the bridge that goes down to farm village with a big cave hole in it. Well, my grandfather was out hunting pigeon and he saw the sky get black. There was no radio communication to say that a storm or hurricane was coming. And so he ran into that cave rock and hid there. He was not wet, and so much torrential rain, etc., came with that hurricane that it washed away Farm Bridge, Trance Bridge, and many other bridges on Montserrat. Munster Russians lost lots of their lives. And my grandfather was up in that cave and he did not even get one drop of rain on him. Meantime, my grandmother was going crazy thinking that my grandfather had been washed away with the hurricane. And after the hurricane passed, he took a shortcut through the hills and came down to Tran's house, and they were elated to see him. Now, another person who lived in farms was a friend of mine who lived close. He had a shop close to where I used to live by Evergreen, Glen Innes. And his name was, they used to call him Mother and Father, Father Allen. He used to bake bread. And he said as a boy, he huddled in his little wooden shack where he lived in farm village. And they were all fully dressed. And when the hurricane passed, all him and his sisters were without clothes on their body. The winds were so tremendous that it literally blew the clothes off their body. And he said he was shocked to see where they were crouched in the corner, the backbone of a coconut frond. You know, the stiff rod in the each individual leaf of the coconut frond came through the wood that made the house. It was shot into the side of the house like that, and many people. I don't have an exact count of how many people were lost in that hurricane, but that hurricane also broke down the St. Peter's Church and the school. And at the same time, my grandfather and grandmother had just purchased Woodlands, and they moved from Trance to Woodlands. And actually, I don't have any historical document, but it was called Lawyer's Estate before my grandfather named it Woodlands. Woodlands gets the most rainfall on Montserrat. And what happened now is that when the St. Peter's school was knocked down by the hurricane / earthquake that happened shortly before or after that hurricane, what happened was that St. Peter's school was held in the starch factory below the Woodlands house. And when they rebuilt the church, the bell tower and the pulpit was donated by my grandfather and grandmother. The St. Peter's school is poured concrete.
0: Let me ask a quick question.
1: Yeah.
0: You mentioned earlier about a stone that actually was the survival base for your granddad.
1: Yes.
0: Up in farms.
1: Yes.
0: Is that because some folks are trying to picture if it's the same stone that they're referring to. It's a stone where there's a cross in the middle of the stone?
1: The cross was put in by David Lee.
5: Yes.
1: In recent time.
5: Yeah. Mm-hmm. Just before the volcano.
1: Yeah. During the time of the volcano, actually.
0: Okay. Fantastic. Just before I come back to you, Red Ride, are you back now with us? Still not hearing anything from Red Ride. It's a pity, actually, because he has chronicled a lot of information regarding this. Peter White, get back to you. We'll come to Christo and we'll come to Jerry in a bit. Peter, let's get back to you. Moving up on the hurricane table.
2: I just wanted to say that we were talking about the hurricane and the damage done. Yeah. I was just referring to my good friend here, some of the photos showing some of the damaged buildings, like the famous depot building in town, the St. Anthony Church building, and the Wesleyan Church in Plymouth.
1: They were destroyed.
2: Yes, all photographs of that event. All right. So the period of time you tell me. Okay. So we are moving forward, and then the next big issue would have been 1936. We had another earthquake, right? And I'm showing photos in the studio here of some of the buildings, again, that were severely damaged in terms of the earthquake. If permit me to make a link here.
0: Yeah.
2: We talk about 1899 and earthquake, severe earthquake.
1: Yeah.
2: We talk about 1936 and a severe earthquake.
1: Yeah.
0: Mm-hmm.
2: I'm going to jump ahead, but to the two. There was the famous earthquakes in 1966. And in the records indicate that every time we get these earthquakes, there was some agitation at the volcano.
1: Mm-hmm.
2: Some, for example, in 1899 and in 1936, people were saying the sulfur smell was strong.
1: Yeah.
2: And that's how they put it down. And in 1966, we had that issue, and then we brought a scientist here to look at it. And then 30-something years again, 1995, we had the acting up.
1: One second.
2: So, yes.
1: 1974, there was an earthquake of 7.6.
2: Right. But
0: I was just about to say that.
2: Yes. So the issue is, I don't know if there's some commonality as or the, any relation with volcanic activity. But as I said, the records show that most times we had this shifting every 30 something years or so, and there's always strong associated with strong sulfur smell in the community. All right. So 1936, we had that earthquake, and a lot of prominent buildings were damaged. Right. And again.
0: Some of the buildings. Can you tell our listeners some of the buildings? Because we want to know about
1: what are some of the buildings'
0: social economic impact.
2: Some
0: of the buildings.
2: Right. So the prominent buildings at the time in any community were the churches.
1: Yes.
2: Right. So because they were tall with the steeples and so on, and the other primary big buildings were the schools.
1: Yes.
2: Again,
1: Kingsale
2: the church school. Related schools and Kings. As well, right.
1: Yeah.
2: Right. And in Plymouth. Now, in the villages, what would mostly happen is that the wooden houses would shift on their dog, and you know, people would walk to put them back up.
1: Mm-hmm.
2: And sometimes they suffer less damage than the actual concrete buildings that would crumble. So it's mainly the bigger buildings primarily in Plymouth, and the church and school buildings that suffered a great deal every time we have these the shaking of the earth in terms of earthquake.
1: Yes.
2: Yeah. All right?
0: Okay.
2: You with me?
0: So I
2: wanted to make a point also, because it's to link to something here. I was wanted to say that back after the 1924 hurricane, a famous person came to Montserrat and did some work with the Defense Force, a gentleman named Major Peebles.
1: Yes.
2: And there's a reason why I focus on him, because he was felt to be so prominent that we name a street.
1: Peebles Street.
2: After him. An area. Okay? And similar.
0: We know why Peebles Street.
2: Yes.
1: Also, too, my grandfather was friendly with him and allowed him to build a structure at Woodlands.
2: Yeah.
1: It's in the close proximity to where Lewis had built his house, right, as you're going down to Woodlands Beach.
2: Okay. Right. Yes, so we say he came and he did quite a bit of work with the Defense Force, and of course, one of the key things he focused on is, of course, to deal with how to respond and improve your response for disasters, and how to manage shelters and look after people who are in emergency situations and so on. And as I said, his work at the time seemed to have been so prominent that it was felt to name something after him. And just like Mr. Blackburn, we name our airport after him and so on. Okay, but so. Yes, sir. Back to you.
0: So this is something that we're just giving you a snippet of the events that took place, mostly hurricanes between 1898 until just about 1960.
2: All right. So the two events before 60, and then back to you. So the other two events before 1960, the main one again, World War II.
1: Yes.
2: A number of monstrations were called up, primarily members of the Defense Force. And Mr. Cyril Taylor, who was one of the local members of the Defense Force, was the Montserrat recruiting officer. That's the name we'll put, who will go around and select persons, enlist them, and sign them up and put them on the boat to go off for training to join the U.S. Military.
0: Okay.
2: Sorry, the U.K., the British military. Right.
0: Yep.
2: So and at the same time in the Caribbean, we had the formation of what was known then as the West Indian Regiment.
1: Yes.
2: Right. So that's a regiment Rather than sending people from Montserrat and Antigua 1-1 to join specific units in the UK, they literally form the West Indian Regiment.
1: Yes.
2: So you have Caribbean people in one regiment understanding each other and understand their language and could work better. Mm-hmm. And that was the idea at the time to forming of the West Indian Regiment. Again,
0: what became of that? What was the reason for it, actually?
2: It didn't last beyond the war. After the war, for some reason, it wasn't pursued for whatever reason. People will have differing stories for that. It was felt that one country, for example, wanted to get all the senior ranks and other things. So looking in some notes, there were some stories to behind all of that. Yeah.
0: Mm-hmm. So that was between 1960.
2: Yes, and the last event I want to touch on, it was an event referred to as the Osborne Fire in 1952.
1: Yeah.
2: Okay?
0: Tell us a bit about that.
2: The records show that the Osbornes had a fairly sizable property somewhere in Plymouth where they would literally sell everything, one for a better word, and there was a fire that pretty much destroyed most of what they had there. So the defense was had to be called out along with all locals to help put as much water as you can to deal with it. I don't know if Johnny would have heard anything about that.
1: I know a bit about that. Mm-hmm. What happened is in those days, gasoline was brought in 45-gallon drums, and it was stored in the building above what the Montserratians know as where the new cable and wireless flow building was on the street there above John Watts. Mm-hmm. And what happened now is that it was still burnt out until the very end of before the volcano. So what happened now is that, or boarded up, what happened is that someone went in at night to steal gasoline. And in order to see, they struck a match.
6: Mm-hmm.
1: And when you open in a hot climate like Montserrat, and you open a 45-gallon steel drum that has been storing gasoline, fumes come out, and he struck the match to see how much gasoline was in it, and the fumes ignited, and it was a catastrophic bomb that went off. A similar incident happened also that burnt down the cotton ginnery and cotton press at Dagenham. They had a small room where they stored gasoline and kerosene. And what happened now is somebody went in there to steal gasoline and kerosene about the same era. And that also exploded and burnt down the whole, because most of the structure was cut stone, but the floors and roof and so forth was wood. And it burnt it down, and it was there until the volcano came.
0: So we had back in from 1898 until just about 1960, it was social upheaval. It was hurricanes, specifically several hurricanes and some earthquake.
1: Well, there was a bad hurricane in 1928, and what happened, it actually hit Guadeloupe, but it also did tremendous damage on Montserrat and Nevis, and 1,200 people died in Guadeloupe. Numerous people died in Montserrat, and because it was in the era of the 1928 era where there was earthquakes and hurricanes, what happened is that the amount of historical documentation is not so much available, but evidently quite a few people lost their lives, and many houses were destroyed in the 1928 hurricane.
0: Okay, the second half of the program will be just in about a minute or so. But and I can tell everyone, the second half of the program will be super interesting. We'll be talking about some real life events that happened. We'll be talking about the Pan Am crash in 1965. The hurricane that we had in 1989, we'll be talking about the flood in 1981. And of course, let me check the line to see if Edwin Redwright Martin is back on. Are you okay? Are you back?
7: Can you hear me?
0: Yes, Redwright, I can hear you very, very well. Welcome to the show. We were having a bit of a technical glitch in getting you on, but obviously, you will have a lot to say in the second half of the show. Right now, we're going to take a short musical break, and we'll be right back, folks, in just about 3 minutes.

0: Okay, folks, we're back. Welcome for the folks who are joining us halfway during the program. This is the program, Strat Talk. My name is Daddy Algie. Of course, I'm here with my esteemed panel of guests, Edwin Redride Martin. We have Christopher from the village of Corkill in Montserrat. And we also have Mr. Jerry Jarvis from out of St. John's in Montserrat. In the studio with us today, we've got Mr. Peter White from the Royal Montserrat Defense Force, and also Captain Johnny Howes. That's our esteemed panel as we talk about significant events that shaped Montserrat. The second half of the program, of course, we'll be talking about some significant events. And we've got Redride on now, Mr. Edwin Martin. We've also have Mr. Christopher here, Christo. Can I say good afternoon to you guys? And if you can start with me, Edwin, by just saying 1965, what was that significant event?
1: Well, on the 17th of September, 1965, there was a tragic plane crash at Chances Peak. 30 people perished. Thankfully, there were no fatalities on the ground, but it remains one of the most tragic episodes in Montserrat history.
0: Okay, I should ask the question, because in 1965, I was not even a member of creation. I was not born yet. So basically, what I'm asking is, where in Montserrat did this plane crash took place?
1: Well, Christo, you would like to take that one?
2: Sure, I could speak about the plane crash. I was a prison officer at that time. And that morning, it was a lot of thunder was around. I was getting ready to go to work, and when I reached prison, the superintendent said to me, "We understand that there been a plane crash on Chances Peak." So he said, "You're in uniform, so get over there and give them a hand."
0: So what exactly did you do? we want to hear the details of this.
2: Okay. I went over to Broderick's, and that's where the entrance to the mountain was, Broderick's Estate. And believe me, that morning out there, it was wet and slippery. So I remember going to the foot of the mountain, and we decided we're gonna go up there. And we started, and me and a couple of guys started, and believe me, I went a few feet and turned back. He said, too much. So we came back down to the foot of the mountain, and a few of us said, "Okay, listen, let's build up the courage down. We're going to go up there anyway to see what's going on." Mm-hmm. And so we started. I'm talking about maybe 10 o'clock or 10:30 in the morning, right? So we decided to start our way up to the mountain. And believe me, it was slippery. You like making three steps forward, one backward. And so we decided we'd

0: middleweight retired Oliver up to the top. When he reached almost the top of the mountain, then it leveled out a little bit. And all this time, he took us to get up there to the to where we were at the flat part of the mountain, that way level up. We, at that time, it was after 12 o'clock, you know, we left down there maybe after 10. So mm-hmm. it took almost 2 hours just to get to that part.
1: Okay. When you got there, what transpired? What did you see?
0: Well, as we walked in on that level part, the first thing we saw was like a body, there was a man. He didn't have no head, but you could see it was a man. And
1: he was
0: in uniform, and only half of it. He was still strapped to the seat. And all his stomach was, believe it. Before I go any further, let me tell you guys, I hope you have a good stomach, because to talk about this thing is not easy. It was not pleasant. So we saw that, and we had a few guys, and we looked around, and in the trees around there, you had like pieces of meat hanging in the trees, and we looked around. Where the plane actually hit was in the side of the mountain, and from that it made a landslide. And at the bottom of that landslide was where the fuselage was.
1: So how many bodies actually were extracted on that day?
0: I'm coming to that, because what we saw a few bodies, and we decided we can't stay up there, because now it's coming afternoon, and it came back down. So I remember coming back down the afternoon, and all the time was all muddy and all kinds of stuff. And I started my way back home in Park Hill. I heard somebody say that there's a defense force. They tried to call defense force to come in. From my experience going up there, I said, that means I'm not going back up there. I went home. Yeah, my clothes, and it's evening time. No, I'm out there on the street, and I hear this car rumble up beside me. Say, Major Marty, fall in. So they told me I drop in a car, he told me drive his car and go to the defense force headquarters. And I had to sleep in there that night. Next morning, I remember he saw a guy named Wanford. He told Wanford, take me, and he took me over to Cork Hill to put on my uniform. That's now this Saturday morning. And after we fell in, the defense force is going up to the mountain. So we went up there, we went up to the mountain. So we were up there. And what we were doing up there, it was then about that time, it was a little easier to get up to the top of the mountain, because it wasn't as slippery as it did before. And I remember we were looking around, and we saw a few more bodies. And the fuselage was smoking. There was a little fire down there. And believe me, it was, You wouldn't attempt to even go down there, because look, if you look at the after that landslide, it like if you sit down there, you'll be rolling forever. So what we did mostly that defense was did that Saturday, we were trying to identify some bodies that we around the area. I'll be sorry, yeah. We saw a few bodies. Well, what is with most of the bodies that we found, that they had no head on. And we have some places where the landslide, if your body was buried, you can see maybe a hand or a foot sticking up out of the dirt. And we were marking those spots that we saw bodies. I remember that afternoon, maybe about 12, 1 o'clock or so, we saw some soldiers come in, and they said that those were the people from Panam. And so they said to us, okay, we got it from here. So that's where we left, and Defense Force, we packed up and came back down.
1: Okay, let me ask this question. Mentally, what did the sight and the whole experience did to you?
0: What?
1: Mentally, how did the sight, seeing, being one of the first persons in the area on the site, the crash site, what did it do to you psychologically?
0: I said it was not easy to look at human beings like that. But that was the first day. But when we went the Saturday, the 7th, no, this was a different story, because now the sun was out and the smell. I told you, make sure you got good stomach, you know, because the smell, and then as you're going further, where the smoke was like somebody having a big barbecue, the smell of meat roasting.
1: Whoa.
0: And believe me, it was not pleasant. And the smell, keep it, yeah. It was not pleasant to look at, and the smell and everything. Believe me, it took me a long time after that. I couldn't eat meat, you know.
1: Thanks for that, for recreating that scene.
0: And it wasn't pleasant.
1: And for telling us exactly, so vividly, your experience. Red Ride, you wrote about this extensively. Your thoughts. Because I must say that September 17th is a significant date in Montserrat. You can tell us more about that.
2: Yes, absolutely. September 17th in 1989, you know, we had Hurricane Hugo. September has really been a tragic month for Montserrat, historically. As far as the Pan Am crash, a few facts I wanted to share.
1: Go ahead.
2: The flight took off from Martinique and was headed to Antigua. And it was supposed to make other stops in St. Croix, Puerto Rico, and then head to New York. So it was actually on its first leg.
1: What plane was this? What plane was this? What kind of plane was it?
2: It was a Pan Am.
1: What kind of capacity are we talking about here?
2: I think the plane could hold about maybe 150 to 160 people.
1: So it was reasonably a big plane.
2: Oh, yeah, absolutely. But it only had 30 people, including the crew, because it was on the first leg.
1: And it was all fatalities.
2: Absolutely. So obviously, the plan was they were going to go to Antigua, St. Croix, and by the time they reached Puerto Rico, probably would have a full flight headed to New York. So, in a way, even though it was this terrible tragedy, thank God the plane was not full. You know?
1: Wow. This is something.
2: It was a tremendous tragedy. And as Christo could tell you, most of the remains were buried in the public cemetery in Montserrat. And there was a big...
1: A mass grave.
2: A mass grave there.
0: Yeah.
2: Because they actually had some forensic experts come into Montserrat. And but most of those bodies, as you could imagine, were, you know, unrecognizable. And so, yeah, most of the remains were buried in Montserrat. And I tell you, when I wrote the story in 2019, I got several emails from grandchildren of some of those victims who told me, you know, they wanted to write me and thank me and said that as children they heard about this tragedy, but they never really knew all the details.
1: Wow.
2: And that they were happy that I wrote the story. And I ran a list of all the victims.
1: It's a good thing that you did, because this is basically chronicling Montserrat's history right there. And of course, it has impacted. I want to know, how has it impacted the country in general? Peter White, you can come in here quickly and give me your synopsis on the defense force factor.
3: Well, personally, I don't think it's proper for me to say too much. Mr. Christopher, the man on the ground, the man who went up and did that work as a member of the Defense Force, I think would have said most of what needs to be said. As a matter of fact, the records that we have notes that he himself would have made, and I think Mr. Jubri and others that are pretty much in the archives. So hearing it from him in person, what we'll say, however, is that a number of people recounted exactly what he said about the day after when they went there to start accumulating the bodies, and the smell and the sight, you know, that was really, really horrible. This is something you just didn't train for. You know, no one would have had an experience on, and, you know, because this has never happened before. And as I said, you know, you can't get it any clearer from the man himself who was there, Mr. Christopher.
1: Okay, what we're going to do, in the interest of time, because we want to give snippets of a few other events that happened on Montserrat, very significant events. What we're going to be doing, we're going to be touching on the Plymouth fire that occurred back in 1966. We're going to touch quickly on the Red Pole riots that occurred back in 1969.
4: Just a little byline there on the Pan Am crash.
1: Quickly.
4: Yes. First off, I understand from hearing is that Benjamin and Richard Samuel were some of the first to arrive on the scene.
3: And Nurse Francis.
4: And the next thing, too, is that there used to be a gentleman working at Radio Antilles called Gentleman Jim. And he was a high rigger, a person who liked to work at heights. And because of the heat in the daytime on top of the tower, he was up on top of the tower at 7:24 in the morning of the Pan Am crash, changing the light bulbs, because they have red lights that flash all day and night for warning planes when they're coming in. Now, it is rumored that when the pilot saw the outline shoreline of Montserrat and then saw the towers with the flashing lights, he thought he was en route to the touchdown in Antigua Coolidge Airport. But what happened now is that Gentleman Jim, was on the top of the tower, and he heard a rumble, and he looked because there was thundering going on at the same time. And he was eye to eye with a Pan Am 707 coming straight at him with the wheels down. Now, at the same time, the pilot was communicating with Antigua and said, well, we see your shores and we see antennas with the lights and we are coming in for landing. And Antigua said, we don't have you on our radar. You sure you're coming into Antigua? And they said, yes. So they said, no, we don't have you on the radar. Something is wrong. And according to the scientists who came to the site, the crash site, the plane did not fly directly head first into the mountain. It came into the mountain belly first, because what happened is that the pilot realized that something was wrong and he pulled back. But the forward momentum of the jet went flat, belly first, into the side of the cliff of Chances Mountain. And then it exploded, of course, and then the mountain slipped down and buried half of the plane. And as it was, when they found that they could not retrieve the bodies because of the situation of where the plane was, the cliffside was dynamited to bury what's left of the plane and the personnel on board. Because, as Mr. Christopher said, the people were starting to smell, and the long journey to take those bodies back down in plastic bags down to Glendon Hospital was too much. So they dynamited the site and buried most of the plane. Thank you.
1: Thank you very much. Thank you very much for that. Okay, so as I said before, that we'll be touching now on the Plymouth Fire in 1966. We're going to be taking about 3-4 minutes on each of these in the interest of time, because we've got a few events that we need to cover. Jerry Jarvis, I know you're standing by. We're going to come to that situation momentarily. We're going to talk about the Red Pole riots in 1969. There was a series of arsons between 1972 and 1973. And we'll also be talking about the Joshie Weeks riot, 1973 to 1974. So if we can quickly do a bit of take some snippets from those. Let's start with the Plymouth Fire in 1966. Red Ride, you want to start with that one?
2: Well, the George Street fire, I'm sorry, took place on January 6, 1966. And this was about, 4 months after the Pan Am crash? So it was like one tragedy after another. I wrote a story about this earlier this year. It was a two-part story on Montserrat Spotlight.
1: Mm-hmm.
2: And there are so many interesting facets to that fire. And one of the biggest...
1: If we can sum up a few quickly.
2: Yeah. Yes. So the fire started on a Thursday evening, probably around 8, 9 p.m. On George Street. And lasted about 7 to 8 hours before they were able to finally put it out.
1: Any findings as to how the fire started?
2: Well, there was never any conclusive finding as to how the fire started. But all indications show that it likely was arson. It seems there was a businessman who wanted to cut his losses, and he set his business on fire to collect the insurance money.
1: Oh my goodness.
2: But
1: Johnny House, what's your view? Because you were living pretty close to that.
4: I was intimately involved. When I say involved, knowledgeable about the fire. The fire.
1: So if we can quickly sum up what you know.
4: What happened is that it started in the bottom floor the first floor of Brother Dan's building, Dan Fenton's building on George Street. Mr. Carl Muller, he had a meat market there. He made sausages and sold good cuts of meat and so forth. Now, because the building was so large, he rented a quarter of the building to my father, Kingsley House, to make a green market. And what happened, he had a showcase showing like his sausages and advertisements and so forth. Now, at the time, he had his family living there with him. He sent his wife and two children to stay by his mother and father up in Richmond. They lived on Richmond Hill. And he stayed in the house. And downstairs was the meat market. Now, a friend of mine, late Alfred Archibald Saltfish, was coming from the theater. Now, as he is passing, he saw flames inside, through the plate glass window, he saw flames inside of Carl Muller's store. So when he came further up the road, there is a gang of guys used to hang out by opposite to Dr. Bishop, only the street light there, and they were all chatting, and Saltfish came over and said, Muller shot on fire down there. And because people's interpretation of Saltfish, that he's mentally challenged, they did not believe him. He said, yes, okay. Muller shot down there on fire. So one guy went down, and he saw that it was on fire. So they came back, and they ran across Harney Street and called the fire department used to have a base there next to Miss Annie Eade's store. And they call them and tell them that the place is on fire. Now, what happened is that it was dry season. And
1: we're going to wrap this one up quickly. So tell me, there's a talk about the Defense Force Barracks was there at the time.
4: Defense Force Barracks was right next door, upstairs of Mass Reggie shop. And behind Mass Reggie shop was the Mass Reggie sweet drink factory. And the upstairs was the Defense Force. And the Defense Force had three bullets in the armory.
1: The fire escalated, and rumor has it that bullets were being all over the place.
4: I seen and heard them going off, plus propane bottle, and even the sweet drinks were exploding. Now, next door, across the street, I saw fire run on the wire going across to Martineau, used to repair radios and so forth there. And teacher Tootie was a famous old lady teacher. She lived there in a small house with her sister. And nobody in the history comments on the fact that my brother, Kirk Howes, ran while Miss Teacher Tootie's house was on fire. Kirk broke in the door because he knew that Teacher Tootie did not come out and she was very elderly. And the firemen said, "Don't go in there. You don't see how much fire there." And he still broke in the door. And he went into the bedroom, and Teacher Tootie and her sister were cuddling together, and they refused to leave. They said, "No, they're happy where they be." And Kirk grabbed Teacher Tootie, put her over his shoulder, brought her out, ran back into the fire, and took out her sister. And then he went on about his business helping other people, and the authorities took Teacher Tootie to a safe place.
1: How many houses were impacted?
4: Well, it went
1: in George Street.
4: The whole street going right down to where the Empire Shop and Castle Rum Shop was. It finished there on that on the south side, and on the north side, it went down to Cubby Jemmott's house, where he lived with his mother at the time, right next to O.R. Kelsick.
3: It was pretty much the whole street. That's why they call it the George Street Fire.
4: There was two sweet drink factories on that street. Off this street. One was Mass Reggie's sweet drink, and the other one was Hamsey's sweet drink factory, which was
0: on the opposite side.
4: Right, opposite side, next to where Hogarth Sargent used to live.
1: What about the social impact? Quickly.
4: Well,
1: we're going to move on.
4: The humorous part of it is I saw people, Mr. W. Llewellyn Wall's store was not damaged in any way by fire. However, he had a big showcase and people broke into it, and I watched people. I cannot identify them because I don't know who they were, but I saw them putting big refrigerator and gas stove on their back and running, going up through the field. Go up through Wesley School and go up through the field with stove and fridge and television and stereo system, all kind of thing.
1: Well,
4: there was massive looting.
1: One disaster caused someone to benefit from.
4: Yes.
1: Let's move on to another one quickly in the interest of time, because we need to speak about the Red Pole riots in 1969 and also the Joshy Reeks riots between 1973.
4: Well, I'll let the other participants comment on those ones.
1: Let's talk about the Red Pole riot, 1969.
3: All right.
1: One of the panelists.
3: Yeah. So the Red Pole riot, just to give a little hint here quickly, in 1967, Monsoor came out of the Leeward Islands police force. So again, remember I was speaking that we used to have the headquarters in Antigua for police and a number of things. So the Leeward Islands police force headquarters was in Antigua. In 1967, Monsoor decided to form the Royal Monsoor Police Force. So we have our own from 1967. I think they're celebrating their 60th next year. So, however, in that transition, we had a lot of non-Monsoor persons that came across to be in the Monsoor Police Force. And that's the crucial point as it relates to the Red Pole riot. Now, So they transitioned to Montserrat and they were part of the Montserrat police force, but they did not quite have a good understanding of Montserrat characters, the various people around who would make jokes or would even say things that you don't pay attention to. So they came up, the issue with Red Pole himself, a gentleman who left Roche's area where he was born, migrated to Plymouth and never go back. But he was a character himself. And he, everybody knows him generally, and he would make his noise and say what he has to say. But he got into some exchange with one of the senior police persons. We don't want to get into that. That's another story by itself. And they call in the troops for him, and they arrested him. But it is felt that as part of the arrest, he was severely beaten. All sort of mischief things happen. And as a result, that the people who were there saw what happened to him and took umbrage to that, as we'll say. And the story spread. And people literally came up against the Montserrat police force at the time. Okay? And so that's...
1: It was civilians then against the police.
3: Yes, because of primary how... Because how they treated Red Pole on that incident. The police headquarters were right across the prison in what used to be the Ministry of Education, and if you remember that, does cross from Fort Gott. And stones and flambeaux also were thrown over the wall. It became a riot. And they had to call in the Montserrat Defense Force. So the Montserrat Defense Force was called in, and once the locals were in bodies again, as soon as things got quiet, which was, let's say, 2 days after, two plane loads of police officers left Montserrat, right? So the non-resident police officers at the time, they quickly ran away because they recognized that there would be more to answer. And then right after that, they had to come up with a national event or activity to try and recruit more locals to join the police force to prevent that from happening again. So I'll leave that to others. There. Yeah.
1: What about lives? Quickly. Lives were lost in this riot?
4: No.
3: No, not that I know of, but there were injuries.
1: Okay. Yeah. And that was between 1974, the 8th of October. Well, that was between 1969.
3: No, that's 1969. Yes.
1: That's 1969.
3: Yeah.
1: In the interest of time, we're moving quickly. Jerry Jarvis, are you there?
5: Hey, yes, I'm here.
1: Miami connection. How you doing?
5: Yeah, I'm here. I'm listening, and I'm enjoying the history.
1: Thank you.
5: I'm a history buff, actually.
1: Brother.
5: So I eat up this kind of stuff.
1: Jerry Jarvis hails from the village of St. John's in the northern part of Montserrat. Sometime in 1973, 1974, Joshie Weeks riot. Tell us all about this.
5: Well, what I'm going to say is from a hearsay point of view, because I wasn't in Montserrat at that time. I think I was in Puerto Rico. But I cover it pretty good. I spoke to eyewitnesses, and you know, I want to hear what's going on and what went down. And so I dug into it. I can tell you that the Friday night before the fight at Joshie, it is alleged, that a couple of policemen from the north molested, I'm going to use that word, a family of Alec. I'm not sure, I could call names here. I'm not sure if it was Fred or Charles. I know the whole family. I know the father. I know everybody. And so they molested him, and Alec wasn't happy with that. And the following Saturday evening, there was a dance at Joshie. The band was playing was called DTND. I know some of you folks remember that band. I think John Stone played trombone, and Congos was played by one of my cousin, John Party. Anyway, somebody went and told Alec, listen, those police officers that mess with your brother, they're up a Joshie. Oh, man, why did they tell that brother that? Alec went in his house and got him his machete and head up to Joshie. Walk in the place, my brother. And it is said that it happened in the bar area. He went into the bar and he just started cutting. One police fellow.
1: The rumors have it that several people got injured and one policeman, well, got...
5: No, two policemen got injured. I could tell you, Bradley got injured and John Merchant from up the east got injured. And Bradley had a friend named Clem, Mass Albertson. I'm from St. John's. He got his belly cut out too.
1: So what about the one of the guys who were involved in the fight? He was killed, is it?
5: The guy involved in the fight, what happened?
4: Police shot Eric.
1: Someone died as a result.
6: Shot
1: of
6: someone. Yeah.
5: I don't know about that.
4: They shot Eric.
5: I never heard anybody die.
1: Anybody have any one of the panelists have any information on that?
4: Because the police the had shot that Eric.
1: Someone died.
5: Eric died. They shot Eric.
4: Yeah. And what happened is that when Eric went in, he instructed another guy from the north to lock the doors and lock the windows so nobody could get out.
5: That's hearsay. That's hearsay also. And you could go either or either. I understand he didn't tell that guy anything. The guy just locked the door. I'm not going to call his name. He's a friend of mine too. And he got 3 years in jail for that.
4: Yeah.
0: Yeah, I do.
1: Okay.
5: I'm not going to call his name.
1: Crystal, you know anything about that?
5: But hold on. Let me give a real quick joke here in the matter.
1: Yeah, go ahead.
5: Hold on. Everybody was trying to get out the club, get out the joint. And a friend of mine, schoolmate, my buddy, he's probably listening to me, so I could talk about his name is Dolly. Dolly was scared, and he ran out. As you know, at one time the people couldn't get out because the door was shut. But when he able to get out, he ran up to St. John's. He's not from St. John's. He's from Jarrow's. And when he got to Lord Tank, a lot of police was in town by then. They stopped him, asked him, hey, you, what's your name? Who are you? Where are you going? Dolly said, 1 week, 1 week, heading to Jarrow's. The policeman said, man, you're not heading to Jarrow's. You're heading up north.
1: That's Dolly Youth for you. That's Dolly Youth for you. But look.
5: Dolly Youth.
1: Look, we had to basically skim over these several of the events in the second half of the program because we still needed to touch on the Queen's visit, Queen Elizabeth II visit in 1966. There was a series of arson that happened between 1972 and 1973. There was an earthquake. As a matter of fact, it was said it was the most severe earthquake in Montserrat's history that occurred on the 8th of October, 1974.
4: Yes.
1: Also, there's another event that I don't know quickly, in 30 seconds, if anybody on this panel know about. There was the sinking of a boat. I think the boat was owned by John Daly, better known as John Tuck. The boat was built in Salem between the 60s, 1960 and 70. And it was on its inaugural, its maiden voyage from Isles Bay. And it was a musical party on the boat. And five beautiful ladies from Salem lost their life because the boat sank during that maiden voyage. That is something that we need to explore. That is something for you, Red Ride. There's also the flood, the disaster 1981, where we played the song earlier by Justin Hero Castle, Hurricane Hugo as well, and the 1989, and also the response and its impact on social impact and economic impact on Montserrat. Those are issues that we also need to talk about. But in the interest of time, and also the volcanic crisis, how can we forget? And COVID-19 until the present time. But in the interest of time, we got to cut it because we have some other programs coming in just about 2 minutes. Folks, I want to thank everybody for listening. I want to thank the members of the panel. I'll go around the table and you just give your wrap-up talk in 15 seconds. I could start with you, Crystal.
0: Okay, thanks for giving me the opportunity to talk about the plane crash and whatever.
1: Thank you very much, too. It was so enlightening to hear your account of the events and so vividly. Thanks a lot, man. You made my day. You really made my day today.
0: All right, Andy.
1: Red Ride, let me hear you. Peter W. A. White.
3: Yes, thank you for inviting me here. As I said to you, I'm happy to represent the Montserrat Defense Force and to show how important this entity is from since its creation in 1898, how important it is to Montserrat, where we support the in times of disaster, in times of ceremonial activities, and to support the police in times of security threats and security needs. Thank you.
1: Thanks for coming on as well. And I can tell you one thing. There's a lot of things that we needed to cover. We may have another program on this. And, of course, you know that you'll be invited because the information that you provide is so vital for a program such as this. Red Ride. Edwin Martin.
2: Yes, can you hear me?
1: Yeah, I can, of course.
2: Yes, I just wanted to say thank you for inviting me. I apologize again for my lateness. And just want to let you know that I will continue to document Montserrat history. And please visit my website, Montserrat Spotlight, for many stories about Montserrat's history, culture, and people. Thanks again, Algie.
1: You're doing an awesome job, man. A yeoman's job for Montserrat in compiling Montserrat's history. Thank you so much for that.
0: Good work, Algie.
1: Thanks for coming on the radio as well. Jerry Jarvis, let me hear you.
5: Just happy to be part of anything that's pushing Montserrat. You know, I'm a push Montserrat fellow. So mm-hmm. I'm just happy to be part of anything that moving Montserrat forward.
1: The Miami Connection. Let me hear you.
5: Miami Connection. Miami Connection.
1: And Mr. Johnny Howes.
4: Yes, thank you for inviting me. And I would put a word of warning out, as we have recollected in the past hour and a half. September is a month to remember. And it's the beginning of, we're into hurricane season. A tropical system is dissolved around us, coming down tonight, tomorrow, and Monday. But remember to be cautious for the month of September, because you never know what's going to happen in September. Thank you very much.
1: September, remember.
4: Yes.
1: Remember that. Once again, Track Talk, 90 minutes of conversation. Really want to thank everybody who have joined us from across the diaspora, all the folks in Montserrat, all the folks in the Caribbean. Thanks for allowing us to come into your cars, into your homes. We just want to thank you, and we'll be back again next week, same time from 3 until 4:30, 90 minutes of conversation. Thanks again, everybody. 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
2: It's the man with the action. It's the man for the occasion. It's DJ Kenny B on ZJB.

Yeah, just about at 21 minutes now. Moving up before the hour of 10 o'clock. Some music there from the Bee Gees. 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

6 minutes it is, moving up before the hour of 10. Madonna, Material Girl. Before that, you heard from Cyndi Lauper. Girls just want to have fun. It's a Jabba Radio, it is. DJ Kidd Beanie Company. Right up until 11 o'clock.

got just about 5 minutes to taste now, moving down past of 10 o'clock. Within my final hour of programming here with you. On a Tuesday night.

That's the voice courtesy of our Billy Ocean. Track entitled Caribbean Queen. 30 minutes up before the hour of 11 o'clock. Folks, I gotta go, gotta make my leave. It was definitely some fun holding it down for a couple of hours with you here tonight. We're back in the company on Friday. So until then, folks, do take care. DJ Kennedy saying one love.

We have come to the end of our local broadcast for today. We hope that you have enjoyed our programs and music. If you have any questions or comments, please send them to the manager, ZJB Radio, PO Box 51, Sweeney's, Montserrat, or you can email at radman@candw.ms. 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

0: Hello. Coming up on the newsroom, the US and Iran have been ramping up their aerial attacks. Washington says Tehran needs to tread very carefully.
1: President Trump has made it very clear that Iran should stand down and should not provoke the United States to retaliate because it will be met with the retaliation of orders of magnitude stronger.
0: Also today at 3 o'clock GMT with me, Nick Miles, our climate editor on how many saw the early signs leading to Nepal's devastating floods.
2: Satellite images suggest the surface of the glacier involved in the avalanche in Nepal had begun to move more quickly. The meltwater turned brown and a crack developed in the surrounding rock.
0: So, will warning systems save lives in the future? And later in the programme, a war of words between Moscow and Berlin over allegations of Russian drone attacks on German soil. And in Australia...
3: Hey guys, we recommend get out ASAP, there's a big, great white shark out there.
0: The vanguard of a different type of drone intervention after this news bulletin.
4: BBC News with Roisin Hasty. The Iranian Red Crescent says a US attack in southern Iran has killed four people, including a child, as they attended a wedding ceremony. It said over 50 people were wounded when shrapnel hit a residence in Sirik County, which lies on the Strait of Hormuz. The US military said it was aware of the reports, but that it never targeted civilians. It's escalated its aerial campaign, as our correspondent Tom Bateman in Washington reports.
5: Explosions from American strikes were heard in southern Iran along the coastline of the Strait of Hormuz, according to state media. An Iranian Revolutionary Guard spokesman said that Washington would regret its latest attacks amid reports of Iranian missile fire at US bases in the region. President Trump had said earlier that any such Iranian retaliation would be met with a further forceful American response. He also warned that this would not be the biggest attack of them all, which he said was waiting in the wings, after which he said there would be very little left of the Islamic Republic of Iran.
4: 5,000 US servicemen will shortly step on land for the first time in 9 months as their aircraft carrier, the USS Abraham Lincoln, docks at Pattaya in Thailand. The vessel's protracted deployment in Donald Trump's war against Iran has led to allegations of poor conditions on board, causing a mental health crisis. Jonathan Head reports from Pattaya.
6: The giant carrier, as tall as a 20-storey building and as long as three football fields, eased into Thailand's main commercial port to end its record-breaking stint at sea. Round-the-clock minibuses have been laid on to take the 5,000 crew members into Pattaya. The carrier will spend 5 days here. The sailors have been told a few streets, known for the raciest go-go bars, are off-limits, as are Pattaya's many cannabis shops. But they are assured of a warm welcome from a city which has been hard hit by a fall in tourism this year, ironically caused in part by the Iran war the US carrier has just been in.
4: The man accused of fatally shooting the US conservative activist Charlie Kirk on a Utah campus last year has pleaded not guilty. Tyler Robinson's plea comes after the judge said the suspect should face trial on capital murder charge. At a preliminary hearing, prosecutors laid out what they said was overwhelming evidence that this was merited. Ryan McBride is from the Utah County Attorney's Office.
7: Tyler James Robinson shot and killed Charlie Kirk because he disagreed with him. And he did it by firing a high-powered rifle into a crowd of over 3,000 people, which created a great risk of death that anyone would know about.
4: Venezuela's parliament and armed forces have given their backing to a controversial deal which will see the US take control of one-fifth of the country's oil reserves. Some opposition lawmakers obtained, saying they hadn't seen the agreement. BBC News. The United Nations says the response to the devastating floods in Nepal is entering a new phase focused on relief and recovery. More than 1,000 bodies have been recovered, while almost 4,000 people remain unaccounted for. 12,000 have been rescued. A leading pro-democracy activist in Hong Kong has pleaded guilty to foreign collusion in a second national security trial against him. Joshua Wong, who's 29 and one of the best-known faces in the now-suppressed democracy movement, is already serving a prison term for subversion. More details from our correspondent in Hong Kong, Martin Yip.
8: Prosecutors think Joshua Wong has tried to persuade foreign governments, including the US and the EU, to sanction China for introducing this very piece of a national security law of Hong Kong in June 2020. This charge also involves another person, Nathan Law, a member of the Democratic Party, together with Joshua Wong, briefly served as the legislator who has left Hong Kong and now receiving political asylum in the UK.
4: Nicaraguan lawmakers sitting in a specially convened session have passed a constitutional reform that prohibits opposition parties from taking part in elections and extends the presidential term from 6 to 7 years. The measure, to be ratified in a second vote in January, is the brainchild of the autocratic leftist president Daniel Ortega. And a British consumer organisation says it was able to fake a listing for a stay at number 10 Downing Street, the home of the Prime Minister, on the popular website booking.com. The organisation, which said it exposed a lack of appropriate checks, it said it was also able to leave bogus reviews. Booking.com said the test wasn't representative and that fraud controls hadn't been triggered because the listing was mostly closed to bookings. BBC News.
0: Thanks very much. You're listening to the newsroom on the BBC World Service with me, Nick Miles. And we begin with the seemingly intractable conflict between the US and Iran. Last week, Washington said it would begin a campaign of sanctions against some of Iran's main trading partners in an attempt to bring Tehran to the negotiating table. It came at a time when there was a bit of a lull in the military action between the two sides. Now, just a week later, with the new sanctions still largely on the table, military strikes have restarted and they are escalating. On Sunday, there was a US attack on Iranian rocket launchers in the Strait of Hormuz, triggering a round of Iranian retaliations at US air bases in the region. Now, the US has carried out a larger wave of strikes along the Gulf Coast of Iran. The Iranian Red Crescent says one missile hit a house where a wedding was taking place, killing 4 people. In response to that, the US military said it does not target civilians. Well, the White House spokesperson Kush Desai has been given this assessment of the overall military strategy.
1: President Trump has made it very clear that Iran should stand out and should not provoke the United States to retaliate, because it will be met with the retaliation of orders of magnitude stronger. So when you look at the overall situation here, Iran's Navy has been wiped out, its Air Force has been wiped out, its air defenses have been wiped out. The Iranian economy is in disarray. You've had Iranian political leaders themselves admit that they're dealing with inflation, with supply shortages, even with petroleum, which is interesting for a country that has some of the largest oil reserves in the world. And so when you just look at the fact that its industrial base has also been wiped out, Iran's position is just so much weaker, and the United States maintains the upper hand here as it has from the beginning of this conflict.
0: I got more details on the latest US attacks from the State Department correspondent Tom Bateman.
5: There's been several different locations targeted along that southern coastline of Iran in the Strait of Hormuz. One of the what appears to be most serious incidents that we've been talking about, where you have local officials in the Red Crescent in Siddiq saying that a wedding ceremony was struck by shrapnel. It appears to be the Americans having targeted a telecoms tower. Now, what those local officials are saying is that at least 4 people were killed, including a child, and up to 50 people wounded from that. Now, we put those reports to the White House and the Pentagon. We've had no official word from them, although one military official is saying that they are aware of the reports, which originated from Iranian state media and says the US military never targets civilians. It may be part of the reason why we had very belligerent language from the Iranians saying that they were going to respond forcefully to these American strikes. And that was then followed by what appears to be missile fire from Iran, once again over towards Jordan, where there are US military bases.
0: It seems that a pattern is emerging. The US strikes, it warns Iran not to, Tehran ignores that, carries out strikes, etc., etc. This is a strategy that perhaps is not working for Donald Trump.
5: It's not working, either in a military sense or in a political and strategic sense. Because remember, 6 months ago, this all began with the stated intention by Mr. Trump that he would destroy and prevent Iran ever developing a nuclear program. But the problem that Mr. Trump has is the Iranians still have enough fighting power to create enough of a problem for the Americans that they have not been able either to achieve that wider objective about the nuclear program, nor a problem they didn't have at the start, which is control of the Strait of Hormuz. And the calculation on the Iranian side is they clearly believe that the Americans won't have the staying power because of how stretched the American military has become. And in their view, it is enough to keep you know, using these insurgency tactics against ships, firing your drone or rocket, threatening shipping. And that then, you know, by trying to prevent that, the Americans are bombing the Iranians, and you then leads to these cycles of escalation, which are now seeing fatalities. So, you know, trying to contain this has proved almost impossible for Mr. Trump.
0: You mentioned there, Tom, how stretched the US military is, particularly the Navy. Tell us a little bit more about that.
5: Well, I mean, it's become clear over the course of the last few months that the pressure that the war itself put on American munitions was great, and that it has drained a significant number of very valuable munitions, things like Tomahawk missiles, things like Patriot air defense missiles, to the extent that America has had to draw on stockpiles elsewhere in the world. Now, the problem with that is that you have other parts of the US military, according to some recent reporting over the weekend, who have become concerned about the vulnerability that it creates in terms of America's ability to project its forces globally. And of course, the more the Iranians sense that that is an issue for the US military, the more leverage they feel it gives them to keep this military element of the campaign going, because they also know about America's electoral timetable, that Mr. Trump and the Republican Party have midterm elections coming up, where, according to some of the polling, they could fare very, very badly because of the effect this is having on the price of petrol, the price of gasoline in America.
0: That was Tom Bateman in Washington. After 9 months at sea, the aircraft carrier USS Abraham Lincoln is arriving at the port of Pattaya in Thailand. The extended time away from land was mostly spent in the Middle East because of the conflict with Iran. There have been reports of deteriorating mental health conditions amongst the 5,000 servicemen on board and shortages of supplies. Our Southeast Asia correspondent Jonathan Head is there.
9: Once they dock, they're laying on special minibuses for these sailors. I mean, they have had a record-breaking 250 days without any port breaks at all. Everyone knows that conditions on board carriers are stressful. Particularly during combat. They've been involved in combat most of the time in the war against Iran. So we have had these reports coming out of significantly deteriorating conditions. That includes mental stress for the crews on board, shortages of supplies, mail not arriving, broken toilets, generally conditions that the sailors have found even worse than normal. Now, that's been reported in US military media and by relatives. The US Navy has insisted that the sailors are adequately supported, but they've acknowledged it's been very, very tough indeed. So once they dock, and I imagine it might take them a little bit longer to actually get into dock, those crew members are badly in need of a break. And of course, they've come to Pattaya, a place that's famous for leisure. I mean, this was pretty much a sleepy fishing village until it was built up by US troops coming during the Vietnam War and using it for rest and recreation. It's become this incredibly lively, rowdy, large city offering every imaginable kind of entertainment, and that's what's in store for these sailors now.
0: Jonathan Head in Thailand. Now, after weeks of indecision, Germany has said Russia was responsible for last month's attempted drone attack at Leipzig Airport. The Russian embassy in Berlin has said the allegation is absurd, and President Putin has accused Germany of planting evidence to blame Russia. In the incident, which happened at the beginning of August, a drone carrying an explosive device was discovered at the airport in eastern Germany, close to Ukrainian cargo planes. The German foreign minister, Johann van der Pfuhl, said he would order the closure of the Russian consulate in Bonn.
10: Das gefährliche Verhalten der Russischen Föderation fügt sich in eine lange Reihe.
11: The dangerous behavior of the Russian Federation is part of a long series of attempts at destabilization, threats, sabotage and aggression towards Europe. With the attempted attack on Leipzig, the Russian leadership has in fact made a deliberate decision to cause further significant damage to our already severely strained bilateral relationship.
0: He also announced tighter entry controls for Russian nationals and vowed to increase pressure on Moscow's shadow fleet. Those are the old tankers used by Russia to circumvent Western sanctions after its full-scale invasion of Ukraine in 2022. Arkady Ostrovsky is the Russia and Eastern Europe editor of The Economist.
12: I think everybody has no illusions about what's going on here. And Russia is now targeting military factories and will probably also target logistic hubs that supply Ukraine with weapons. It's not a surprise, really, because the Russians see that Europe is a side in the conflict. It's not an observant. It's not just financing the war. It's actually supplying Ukraine with weapons. Some of the drones and missiles are made in Europe. And if those drones are hitting Russian cities, and obviously Germany is not at war and Europe is not at war with Russia, it's a legitimate target. I don't think it's a huge surprise, and it kind of shows how meek the German reaction is going to be in kind of diplomatic terms. Nobody wants an open confrontation, but this exchange, this escalation was expected. Putin is doing it. I think what's happening is that Putin has been in this situation, a kind of a stalemate, for months, and you could argue for years now on the battlefield, losing tens of thousands of men without actually making much progress. Now, that is not cost-free. He feels probably it's draining economic and political resources. He's losing that kind of silent ascent, if you like, to war. The elites are grumbling. And I think he feels that he needs to escalate, because the settlement, the peace deal, he can't accept, because, you know, he thinks that would be weak on this term. So I think what we had, the inertia scenario, is just not going to continue. I think there is going to be a step up, both in attacks on Ukraine and in attacks in Europe.
0: Arkady Ostrovsky there. You're listening to the Newsroom from the BBC World Service. The American company Tesla was an early world leader in the electric vehicle market, but the country that's currently making the running in that sector is China. It's become the world's biggest exporter of EVs, despite being largely shut out of the US market. Nearly a fifth of EVs sold here in Britain are Chinese. So what's the secret of this success, and why are Chinese electric vehicles so cheap? The BBC's Felicity Hannah has been investigating.
13: Here we are. It plays a little tune every time you get in. It's very cheery. Very cheery. It's a little welcome to your car.
14: Great. This is Emma, and she's not the only driver who wanted an electric vehicle and opted for a Chinese model.
13: So I chose an EV primarily for the sustainability, but also, to be honest, for the fact that they are just so cheap.
14: 18% of electric vehicles, or EVs, sold in the UK are manufactured in China. In Western Europe, it's also hitting a record high. Chinese vehicles are competing on technology, size, and availability. But perhaps more than anything else, they're competing on price. Andy Palmer has been described as the godfather of EVs for his work at Nissan on the Leaf, and he now runs the consultancy Palmer Automotive.
15: They've got this advantage in battery technology, and they've got this advantage in software technology. The interesting thing is about 91% of the materials that go into batteries are refined in China. So they really have the supply chain sewn up. It means it's relatively easy to manufacture there as well. If you look at making an EV and you exclude the battery, and let's exclude the fuel tank just to be fair on an internal combustion engine, the cost of manufacturing an EV is lower, except for the battery. The battery technology is key.
14: So they're cheap, they're innovative, but are they ethical? A frequent criticism of Chinese car manufacturers is that the quality, innovation and price competitiveness has only been possible because of the support provided by Beijing. Some argue that China is effectively dumping state-subsidised vehicles in the EU and the UK in order to gain market share, and that these prices would not be sustainable. While that is an accusation, however, that has been strongly disputed by the car makers themselves, Dr. Brian Gu is co-president of the Chinese EV maker XPeng.
16: I don't think the Chinese government is supporting every player. In fact, there are probably more competitors in China than outside of China. I would say the Chinese company's success is because they came out of the most competitive market, I would say the fittest gym, using that analogy, and bring that technology, the efficiency and the cost competitiveness to markets outside of China.
14: So do you think that those accusations that Chinese EV makers are dumping vehicles are genuine concerns from those governments?
16: We don't agree with the assessment that China is producing excess capacity. In fact, we don't have enough capacity in China to produce and satisfy our demands.
14: Chinese models are not just disrupting markets, they're also creating demand in new markets. Here's Professor Alex Close of EuroEV, a European importer and distributor of Chinese electric vehicles.
17: they have picked up all the markets that the Americans and the Europeans have left. I used to work for Ford. Ford had a real big plant in Brazil. Now, suddenly, Ford wasn't that successful profitability-wise in Brazil anymore, so they decided to leave. And what happened? BYD picked it up. And now BYD is the battery electric vehicle of Brazil.
14: We are seeing governments respond to this. So, for example, there are tariffs on Chinese EVs coming into Europe, which make them seem more expensive. Do you think that's fair to consumers?
17: The European car industry, I think, shouldn't vanish, but it needs to transform. It is unfair, but at times it might be necessary to help an industry over a time of change. But what's really important is to make the change happen.
14: European governments are understandably anxious about their homegrown car makers and their workforces. It's a concern shared by the US, which has leveled tariffs of 100% on Chinese-made vehicles. The question is whether drivers will share those concerns or if they simply want to get behind the wheel of a much cheaper car.
0: Felicity Hannah reporting. More than 1,000 people are now confirmed to have died in the flash floods in Nepal and Tibet. Nearly 4,000 people are still unaccounted for. People were caught very much unawares by the flood, but scientists investigating the incident say there were signs of growing instability on the mountainside that collapsed in the days before the disaster. They say better warning systems could have saved lives further downstream. Here's our climate editor, Justin Rowlatt.
2: Satellite images suggest the surface of the glacier involved in the avalanche in Nepal had begun to move more quickly in the days before the disaster. The rapid assessment by an international team of scientists says there were other signs that the mountainside was becoming unstable. The meltwater turned brown and a crack developed in the surrounding rock. The scientists say these clues were identified in hindsight and don't mean the avalanche could necessarily have been predicted. But the report author Jacob Steiner says the monitoring of glaciers can be effective.
18: This is the case in Switzerland, where a sensor constantly monitors the velocity of a glacier. And if it suddenly speeds up, this sends a warning to an expert who then has to look at those images and has to judge whether there is an imminent threat and whether down the road below that glacier needs to be blocked or not.
2: There was no such warning system at the site in Nepal. The scientists say the avalanche moved far too fast to warn those closest to it. But further downstream, the flood took 10 minutes or more to arrive. They say a comprehensive early warning system could have used that window and potentially saved a significant number of lives.
0: That was Justin Rowlatt. If you head to the BBC website, bbc.com/news, you can read some moving interviews with some of the Nepalese hydropower workers who were trapped in tunnels for hours, sometimes days, after the disaster. They escaped and a lot of them left the tunnels and found out that many of their relatives had died. Now, in the US, jurors in the trial of Lindsay Clancy, the woman accused of murdering her three children back in 2023, have been sent back to deliberate. That's after they told the judge they were deadlocked and unable to come up with a unanimous verdict. Her lawyer argues she was suffering from postpartum psychosis at the time and therefore could not distinguish right from wrong. The prosecution argues she made a calculated, intentional decision to kill them. Jeremy Siegel is a host at WGBH News, a public broadcaster in Boston. He's been following the case and gave us this update.
19: I think the fact that they haven't been able to come to a decision and told the judge that they're deadlocked is indicative of just how difficult this decision will be for jurors. They've been hearing testimony for weeks. And as you mentioned, the prosecution says that Lindsay Clancy, the mother who's on trial here, should have criminal responsibility for killing her three children. The interesting feature of this trial here is that neither the prosecution nor the defense say that Clancy did not kill her children. They're both in agreement here, but where they differ is on her state of mind at the time of the killing. So jurors have heard from prosecutors and their witnesses time and time again that while Clancy may have suffered from mental illness and been severely depressed in the postpartum state after having her child, that she was in a clear state of mind where she was able to calculate and commit these murders. Where the defense differs is that they agree that she did kill the children, but that she was in the throes of postpartum psychosis, which is a rare and somewhat unknown in medical fields diagnosis that is very dangerous and carries a significant risk of both infanticide and suicide. It involves hallucinations, lots of confusion, and it's not a technical diagnosis in the medical books that psychiatrists use, but it's well accepted within the psychiatrist community that it is a diagnosis. So the prosecution says that she may have been mentally ill, but she wasn't in the throes of psychosis. The defense says that she should not be considered criminally liable because she was in the throes of psychosis and is using an insanity defense, as it's called here.
0: Now, in this program, we often hear about drones being used in modern warfare for surveillance and, to be frank, kill people. But now, a new initiative in Australia is using them to try to save people instead. Stephanie Prentice is following this, and she told me more.
20: So, Nick, the Australian state of New South Wales, it's been rolling out this $85 million strategy to try and stop shark attacks. In its latest plans, it's going to massively expand drone surveillance of beaches. They're calling it a dawn-to-dusk operation. It's all been triggered by a series of serious shark attacks, including one at Coogee Beach, where someone called Leah Stewart, she was a regular swimmer following safety precautions, and she fought off a 4-metre-long great white shark. Eventually, people were able to drag her to shore on a surfboard, and she told local media about how she survived, including Channel 9.
21: It was huge, and its teeth, its black little beady eyes, we were looking face to face, and it got to the point where it was about 30 centimetres from my face. Like, I've got to try and punch it. And in that moment, I thought, well, which limb am I willing to lose? I'm right-handed. So I decided, let's do a left hook.
20: So after that left hook, she did lose that arm. And those graphic accounts of what happened, they really fueled this sense of public outrage across New South Wales. So if you remember, there was a series of incidents back in January, and we saw 4 attacks in 48 hours, including the death of a 12-year-old boy. It's all led to basically a more strategic approach now from authorities. So we've got 97 beaches being tightly monitored. We've seen drone operators getting to beaches really early as the sun comes up, sweeping the water before the morning swimmers arrive. And it's kind of a more advanced version of a community system we've seen online. The most famous in Australia is called Drone Shark. In fact, let's quickly listen to that team at work.
22: Massive. Whoa, whoa, whoa.
3: Hey guys, we got a big great white out there. We recommend get out ASAP. There's a big great white shark out there.
23: Fire! Don't go out.
24: No, don't go out.
25: He was just about to jump out on top of it.
0: Oh, my goodness. So, yeah, literally someone who was about to jump on this huge great white shark that was passing by. And they managed to speak to him using a megaphone.
20: Yeah, so they're basically, it's a community service. They're just shouting at people to get out the water, to get away from sharks. The new government system and drones, it's more advanced. So these drones can hover over swimmers. They can emit alarms. They can give verbal instructions. And we'll also see them in beaches where drones weren't allowed before. And there's also going to be more listening stations around Sydney Harbour. So they alert people when tagged sharks like great whites, bull sharks, tiger sharks pass by. And the government are also trailing more techie schemes. So there's an AI component to identify sharks faster, eventually a plan to have autonomous drones. So basically we're seeing a pretty fast implementation of a multi-layered approach to what seems to be a growing problem for Australia's swimmers and surfers.
0: Stephanie Prentice reporting there. You've been listening to The Newsroom from the BBC World Service. Here's a reminder of our main news. Iran says that US forces have hit a wedding in the south, killing 4 people and injuring dozens more. And that says the aerial campaign ramps up again following a month-long lull. That's it. Thanks for listening. Goodbye.
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1: I couldn't recognize my neighborhood. The entire neighborhood was leveled.
4: A year and a half on from the firestorms which ravaged the city, I'll be speaking to the people building back their neighborhoods and creating homes which can survive in an age of fire.
1: We have to design our houses in ways that are going to contemplate that there will be fires.
4: How can architects protect a city from catastrophic fires?
1: I don't think that we're going to be in an environment where there won't be any more fires, but we're going to be able to adapt our way out of this.
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6: Today, we'll explain how a former ballet student from Brazil became the world's youngest female self-made billionaire.
5: Luana Lopez Lara co-founded prediction market platform Kalshi and turned it into a multi-billion dollar business. But first, she had to convince US regulators that making bets on real-world events was a form of trading rather than gambling.
6: So how did she do it? Find out on Good Bad Billionaire after the news.
0: BBC News with Nick Miles. Iran says US forces have struck a wedding in the south of the country, killing five people and injuring dozens more. The US military said it was aware of the reports, but that it never targeted civilians. Tuesday saw a string of American attacks on southern Iran. The US aircraft carrier, the USS Abraham Lincoln, is about to dock near Pattaya in Thailand, giving its 5,000 crewmen the chance to step on land for the first time in 9 months. The ship has seen prolonged deployment in the Iran war and a row over allegedly poor conditions and mental health crises on board. The man accused of fatally shooting the US conservative activist Charlie Kirk on a Utah campus last year has pleaded not guilty. Tyler Robinson's plea came after the judge said the suspect could face trial on capital murder charges. The government-dominated National Assembly in Venezuela has approved a new oil deal with the United States. It hands Washington control of one-fifth of the country's petroleum reserves. Some Venezuelans have denounced the agreement as a colonial sellout. A leading pro-democracy activist in Hong Kong has pleaded guilty to foreign collusion in a second national security trial against him. Joshua Wong is already serving a prison sentence of term for subversion. It was due to be released next year. The United Nations says the response to the devastating floods in Nepal is entering a new phase focused on relief and recovery. Almost 4,000 people remain unaccounted for. Nicaraguan lawmakers have passed a constitutional reform that blocks opposition parties from taking part in elections. The measure, to be ratified in January, comes weeks after the autocratic president, Daniel Ortega, declared a complete end to elections in Nicaragua. And President Putin has given an upbeat assessment of Russia's military campaign against Ukraine. BBC News.
7: Welcome to Good Bad Billionaire from the BBC World Service. Each episode, we pick a billionaire and we find out how they made their money.
6: We take them from zero to their first million and then from their million onto a billion.
7: I'm Simon Jack, I'm the BBC's business editor.
6: And I'm Xing Xing, and I'm a journalist, author and podcaster.
7: So, our billionaire this episode is Luana Lopez Lara, just 30 years old, currently worth $2.6 billion. That makes her the youngest self-made female billionaire in the world.
6: Now, you may not have heard of Luana. She's kept her personal life largely private. It's actually quite hard to find out that much about her. But don't worry, because there is a lot to talk about in this episode.
7: And that's because Luana, along with her business partner, founded the financial tech company Kalshi, Arabic for everything. And that's an important name.
6: Kalshi is at the forefront of something that's been called gambling, but in her words, it's just another form of trading.
7: Trading or gambling, a very important distinction, as we'll discover. Now, Kalshi is a prediction market. What the hell is that? Well, it lets anyone place a bet on the outcome of an event, any event in the world. And that was something that was, up until Luana came along, completely illegal in the United States.
6: Yeah, as Luana says, they'd look for events that have been ripped directly from the headlines. So, for instance, you go onto Kalshi, you might be able to place a trade on how much snow will fall in New York during a particularly bad snowstorm.
7: Who will win the Winter Olympics men's hockey gold medal?
6: What will be the price of a rare Labubu doll?
7: And, of course, who will win the next US presidential election?
6: You can think of Kalshi as being like the love child between Wall Street and Vegas. So the whole world is a casino and everyone a player.
7: But crucially, in the United States, it is not actually considered gambling or betting.
6: Why? Well, let's travel back to the beginning to find out. You can bet it's going to be quite the story.
7: Luana Lopez Lara was born in 1996 in Brazil. As a child, she lived in various cities around the country, ending up as a teenager in Joinville. Her family was big on maths. Her mother was a math teacher. Even her father was an electrical engineer who had worked at IBM. Her older sister got a degree in chemical engineering and a PhD in industrial engineering. Smart family. Not surprising then that Luana attended the Tupi Technical School, which focused on teaching sciences.
6: But her first real passion was ballet. Maybe this is one of the first ever ballet billionaires we've ever covered.
7: Yes.
6: So in 2011, at the age of around 16 or 17, she enrolled in a ballet school called the Escola de Teatro Bolshoi. And this is the only branch outside of Russia of the celebrated, sometimes controversial, Bolshoi Ballet Company. And the Brazilian school granted 100% of scholarships to all students. But you can bet there was a rigorous selection process. And Luana calls these high school years the most intense of her life. And this is someone who, you know, at one point built a $11 billion startup.
7: And you say rigorous. The days were exactly that. Academic classes were from 7 a.m. till noon, and then ballet classes 1 to 9 p.m. She's just a teenager, remember? And this ballet school emphasizes, I think like most of them do, the importance of discipline. She claimed that her ballet teachers held lit cigarettes under her thigh while she extended one leg to her ear to see how long she could keep her leg up without getting burned. And this environment did not exactly build camaraderie among the students there. She also claimed that dancers would hide glass shards in each other's shoes in order to injure their rivals and get ahead. We couldn't actually find any response from the school or teachers to those particular claims.
6: Well, as if the schedule wasn't grueling enough, Luana would study late into the night for academic competitions. So she won gold at the Brazilian Astronomy Olympiad, bronze at the Santa Catarina Mathematics Olympiad. So, I mean, this is clearly a really driven person. It's not enough that she wants to be good at ballet. She's got to dominate maths and science as well.
7: Horribly competent in all spheres, it seems. And after graduating, she spent 9 months in Salzburg in Austria, performing as a professional ballerina for a season of Swan Lake. And she said, "I always wanted to be the best I could be. That's why I fought to dance at the Bolshoi and then decided to pursue the best universities in the world. When I told my parents this was my plan, they basically said, well, let her try. Who knows? It might work out." And boy, did it.
6: For Luana, the best universities meant moving to the United States. But most American students start the process of preparing for university admissions in the very first year of high school, right? Preparing for the SATs and things like that. Mm. So Luana was actually rather late. And she also felt insecure about writing these applications. She was scared that her focus on ballet would be viewed negatively by these elite academic institutions.
7: Yeah, well, they probably liked that sense of discipline and pursuit of perfection. And she needn't have worried because she got accepted into three minor universities called Harvard, Yale and Stanford.
6: You might have heard of them.
7: You might have heard of them. Quite a lot of our billionaires went to one, particularly Stanford. But she did not. She actually chose to attend the Massachusetts Institute of Technology, better known as MIT. And it's worth noting that education in the US is incredibly expensive. At the time she was going, it was probably around $60,000 a year. It's probably about $100,000 at the time of recording. But fortunately, she got a math scholarship from the Estudar Foundation, which pays for tuition for talented Brazilians.
6: So Luana moved to the United States in 2014 to study for a bachelor's degree in computer science and mathematics, and then a master's of engineering. According to Luana, the great advantage of the university for me wasn't the classes and the things I learned, although they were excellent. It was the people I came in contact with.
7: I think that's true of any university experience, isn't it? That's what you take away with you, you know, your friends, but also a network sometimes of people, particularly at some of these elite US universities. And into this crowd walks Tarek Mansour. He was an international student, also majoring in computer science. born in California, but had grown up in Lebanon, and he'd been 11 years old during the 2007 Lebanon conflict. Now, like Luana, he, of course, having got there, was an overachiever. He taught himself English while studying for the SATs. He finished second in France's Math Olympiad, or Maths Olympiad, which sounds mind-bogglingly difficult. And she would always sit in the front row in their advanced computer classes. So was he, and soon they started to sit next to each other and they became friends.
6: Their holidays were not spent relaxing at home. Luana made sure she got internships at really impressive financial institutions like hedge fund Bridgewater Associates and Citadel Securities.
7: These are literally the biggest hedge funds in the world. You know, they are powerhouses on Wall Street.
6: And internships are like gold dust. Yeah. Well, in their senior year in 2018, both Luana and Tarek got an internship in New York at Five Rings Capital. That is a big proprietary trading firm. So they trade their own money rather than their clients. Mm. And it sells itself as this kind of casual, young, fast-paced place. There's a flat structure. So there's not this hierarchical, you know, organization of guys in suits at the very top.
7: And it was one evening walking back from work, they had their light bulb eureka moment when Luana had an idea that would change both their lives. She'd noticed two things while working at Five Rings. First, that traders would price in external events to their investment decisions. Like, for example, an upcoming election might make things more volatile. A hurricane can change things like crop prices. And second, that when traders weren't working, they were almost always gambling with each other on whatever was going on in the news. It could have been absolutely anything. And I've got to say, having worked in financial services many, many moons ago, I can recognize that.
6: Well, Luana's insight into all of this was that most trading happens, in her words, when people have some view about the future and then try to find a way to put that into the markets. But she thought there should be a way for people to directly trade on the probability of events rather than indirectly through traditional financial markets.
7: Right.
6: Tarek immediately saw the potential in this idea. So together they decided to create a business and they called the startup Kalshi, which means everything in Arabic. And that was the core of the idea. So in Tarek's words, financialize everything. Everything can be a tradable asset. The universe of what is tradable today versus what it can be is so small. Anything that has a difference in opinion can be traded someday.
7: Yeah. So basically, I could say, I think who's going to be the next James Bond or who's going to win the best actor Oscar or actress Oscar. We have a difference of opinion. Suddenly, that is a tradable asset. Mm-hmm. Anywhere where opinions differ, there's a potential trade there. But you need more than a good idea to become a billionaire. So a few months after graduating, they applied to something called Y Combinator, which we have come across on this program before. If you haven't listened to our previous episode on Sam Altman, the Y Combinator is this kind of accelerator for startups, which has created a lot of billionaires, companies like Airbnb, Reddit, Stripe, Twitch, Scale AI, another previous episode. And to win a place on it, Luana and Tarek flew to Silicon Valley and competed in a hackathon, sort of a computer programming sort of test. In 24 hours, they built a website, they presented it to Y Combinator's panel of entrepreneurs, pitching it as a New York Stock Exchange for events.
6: Very grand title there. Unfortunately, their prototype barely worked, but they were still accepted. A partner of Y Combinator, Michael Siebel, told them their idea was so unlikely to succeed, I had to take a chance. So from January to March in 2019, they spent 3 months in the intensive program, that kind of hothouse program. They got mentoring, plus they got $150,000 investment into Kalshi. And around this time, Forbes published its first article about Kalshi and its founders. And in it, noted that a sizable portion of what they were hoping to do was still currently illegal.
7: And let's unpack why that is, because the gambling and betting laws in the United States are quite different from elsewhere, certainly from the UK. Online gambling, sports betting, political betting was effectively illegal across most of the United States. However, in 2019, I remember this, it was a big moment, the Supreme Court struck down an act which made it illegal, which meant that states were free to legalize whatever they wanted in terms of betting on a state-by-state basis, and the state gets to decide. So it's created, if you like, a patchwork system where it's legal in some states, not legal in others. It's not ideal to build a big business when you have a patchwork.
6: Y Combinator's partner, Michael Siebel, said, the reason we don't see more tech startups tackle this opportunity is because of the regulatory barriers that make it hard to get a product up and running. But he added, the Kalshi founders have the determination to overcome these regulatory challenges because Luana and Tarek had entered Y Combinator with a regulatory strategy. First, they positioned Kalshi not as gambling. Oh no, never gambling. This was a prediction market. So they wouldn't use traditional gambling wagers. Kalshi would use what they call event contracts.
7: Yeah, okay. And it's a bit complicated this, so bear with us. So Kalshi would allow users to sort of buy and sell this binary idea that either this event is going to happen, which is a one, or it doesn't happen, it's a zero. So, and price between $0 and $1. And basically the market would set the probability of that happening. And that's when people would exchange their ideas. So you might think that there's a 50% chance that Callum Turner is going to be the next Bond. I might think there's a 75% chance of doing that. So I would basically be able to trade that thinking that I'm going to be more right than you, and so I will make money. So the contract settles at $1 if the event occurs, zero if it doesn't. And what this platform, Kalshi, is doing is matching our difference of opinion on an exchange. They're not betting their own money, they're matching people's differing opinions.
6: If you're asking how does Kalshi actually make money off all of these event contracts, Kalshi would make that cash by charging a commission on every trade. So of course, you know, it also has the potential to sell data to traders, to businesses, political parties, etc. Importantly, prediction markets were already regulated by the Commodity Futures Trading Commission, CFTC, under commodities law, not under gambling law. So event contracts like the one that Kalshi was trying to produce are treated as financial derivatives rather than bets. Yeah. So Kalshi was saying, oh no, we're not your classic bookies or gambling, you know, firms. We're actually a financial exchange for predictions.
7: And this argument is absolutely fundamental to how this whole story pans out, because what they needed to do this was a federal license, federal meaning it'll work in every state, from the Commodities and Futures Trading Commission. But this is not going to be easy. There already existed some examples of prediction markets, but there were strict limits on the amount you could bet, trade, and the number of traders. Large-scale, fully commercial event prediction platforms were not broadly approved. So they're breaking some new ground here.
6: And you might ask yourself, why is this the case? Well, the regulators had always been concerned about insider trading.
7: Bingo.
6: So a real-world example from this very year, someone earned $400,000 in profit on a rival prediction market, not Kalshi, by betting the exact date that Venezuelan President Nicolas Maduro would be forced out from power. The suspicion, of course, was that they had prior knowledge that it would happen on that day because they had some kind of, you know, real-world link to the Maduro presidency. Similarly, there was a lot of activity on Kalshi around military action in Iran. And, you know, this is really worrying because it could incentivize investors to influence events in the world. So imagine you're a lawmaker who delays a bill because you can earn some big bucks on a prediction market. So this was always going to be an uphill struggle to get regulatory approval.
7: I mean, the insider trading potential would seem to me to be vast. And indeed, that military bloke is being prosecuted for that particular example. But Luana and Tarek said that one day at Y Combinator, the accelerator they were in, they cold called over 60 lawyers they'd found on Google. Every single one of them told them to give up. People have been unsuccessfully trying to do this since the 1980s. And Luana and Tarek, they were too young, they're too small fry. And she said, right out of college, we were taking on an insane amount of risk. It was 2 years without a single product, nothing launched. And if we didn't get regulated, the company would just go to zero.
6: But then they found just the man that they needed, a guy who was a lawyer and former CFTC official called Jeff Bandman, who promised them that the landscape was changing. Jeff knew the CFTC, he knew the people inside, so he agreed to lead their regulatory strategy.
7: They had first approached the CFTC, the Commodity and Futures Trading Commission, in the spring of 2019. When COVID hit, Luana was in London, Tarek was at home in Beirut. He was there during that city's port explosion that killed over 200 people. And for weeks, he would go searching for survivors during the day. He would work on Kalshi at night. But with the guidance of Jeff, Luana and Tarek spent over a year lobbying the commission on Zoom. before each meeting, this is interesting, they would memorize a script that they were going to sort of, you know, pitch to them, and they would memorize it word for word. So they were on message the whole time.
6: Now, during this time, Kalshi wasn't the only game in town. A few competitors had popped up, most notably Polymarket, who, unlike them, hadn't sought regulatory approval and were letting people bet vast sums of money anonymously with cryptocurrency.
7: Right.
6: But in this case, it actually helped Kalshi because they were trying to do everything by the book.
7: Yeah, so they could say they're the good corporate citizen here. They were trying to jump through the right regulatory hoops. But while they were working to become legal at all, they were also trying to raise money. They got big support from a venture capital firm called Neo. Now, Neo was founded by an early Facebook investor called Ali Partovi. And Neo led their seed funding, that's some of the original capital you get in, and that brought some validation that somebody like that was prepared to back them. The market, you know, sits up and pays attention. Well, if this guy's backing them, maybe there's something to it. More traditional Wall Street investors like Sequoia Capital, they crop up in a lot of our stories. They were waiting to see that crucial thing about what happens with the CFTC, the Commodities and Futures Trading Commission.
6: And then in November 2020, after 2 years of back and forth, Luana finally got a call from the chairman of the CFTC, who'd been appointed by President Donald Trump the previous year. And the chairman said, "You now stand with markets that have been around since the 1840s. I have no doubt that in time you'll grow to be a powerhouse too." And so for the first time ever in its history, the CFTC had given its approval to two 24-year-olds. Kalshi was the first federally regulated events-based trading exchange in United States history.
7: And this is a big moment. And now it was time, with that in their back pocket, to raise some serious money. Within weeks, they announced they'd raised $30 million in a Series A funding led by venture capital giant Sequoia, we just discussed. So Luana Lopez Lara is a millionaire at the start of 2021, aged just 24.
6: Well, let's take this 24-year-old from a million to a billion. So this was, if you're keeping track of the timelines, this was only 5 years ago. So this is going to be one of our fastest journeys from millionaire to billionaire. And Kalshi is now legal and it's got funding. But the real question is, are people actually going to use it? So it's July 2021. It's time to open it up to the public. Are people actually going to use it? So it's July 2021. It's time to open it up to the public. And at this stage, it was just a

0: door.
1: Yeah.
0: Well, soon Kaoshi had dozens of events contracts on their website, things that people could essentially bet on issues like, will there be negative GDP growth by Q4? Will NASA land a person on the moon before 2025? Who will win the Oscar for Best Actor?
1: Yeah.
0: I mean, I recently was following the Met Gala and people were betting on what designer a rapper called ASAP Rocky was going to wear.
1: Right.
0: I mean, it's that tiny, minute detail. That's the kind of stuff that people are betting on. Yeah,
1: and, you know, somebody knows the answer to that.
0: Exactly. It's not very hard to figure out.
1: At the end of 2021, they launched markets on the outcomes of US Supreme Court cases. Real moral hazard in this one, I think. A hugely popular bet was whether the Federal Reserve Chair, Jerome Powell, Jay Powell, would be replaced by the then President Joe Biden. It got over nearly 250,000 contracts. At this point, wages were capped at $25,000, but Luana had the ambition to push that limit much higher. 6 months after launching to the public, they had processed $10 million worth of trades. So it's beginning to get some momentum.
0: And the world was taking notice. Forbes put Luana, still 25 years old, on their 30 under 30 list for 2022.
1: The company itself was growing fast. That year, they had an office in New York. They had a staff of 32. In one of our Instagram posts of their first office, there's a sign that simply reads, "Make money at Kaoshi." And they were, by this point, trading 2 million contracts a week.
0: And over the next couple of years, Kaoshi slowly grew its user base. In 2023, they had their first individual user cross $1 million in yearly income on Kaoshi. So they were making $1 million just from these bets, basically.
1: Trades.
0: Event contracts. And on the horizon, there was something very important about to happen. The Trump versus Harris presidential election. And Kaoshi, of course, knew they were ready to capitalize on this big event.
1: Yeah, but there's a little setback for them. In 2023, the CFTC, the police, if you like, for this area, blocked Kaoshi's contracts on the election. They said they looked too much like gambling and were not in the public interest. But Luana decided to fight back. And against the advice of her investors, she sued the CFTC on the grounds that the regulator had overstepped its bounds. And the suit claimed it is undeniable that election outcomes have consequences for everyone. They play a pivotal role in determining our collective future. So they're that important. They can be traded.
0: Well, jump forward to September 2024, just weeks before the election, and the US District Court judge ruled in favor of Kaoshi. So this meant that, again, Kaoshi made history by offering the first legal election contracts in the US in over a century. And of course, Kaoshi's users wanted to bet on the election. So Kaoshi surged to the number one spot on Apple's App Store.
1: And what's interesting is that with so many bets coming in the days before the election, Kaoshi was actually strapped for cash. But remember that early investor we talked about, Ali Potovi at Neo? He WhatsApped both of them to let them know he was going to wire them. By the way, I'm going to wire you $12 million. That's $5 million from Neo, his company, and $7 million from his own back pocket, from me personally. And in his message, he said, "We can figure out the terms later." In total, users bet $500 million in that election on the candidates. And Kaoshi predicted Donald Trump's victory more accurately and faster and before traditional polls. That's really interesting.
0: Well, with political betting now on the table, it's time for serious money, even more serious than the figures we've talked about before, to enter the chat. So Luana hadn't sought investment for 3 years, but over 2025, she held three funding rounds. So you call these like C, D, E funding rounds. In June, they raised $185 million, led by a crypto venture capital firm called Paradigm. This now placed the company at a $2 billion valuation, making it officially a unicorn.
1: Which is basically a startup which is worth over $1 billion.
0: And in October, they raised another $300 million, led by Sequoia Capital and Andreessen Horowitz. Kaoshi was now worth $5 billion, and that is a 150% increase in just 4 months. 2 months after that, in December, they raised a further $1 billion.
1: Yeah, that's a very rapid capital raise. I would say unusually rapid, although, you know, we keep setting new records. Nevertheless, clearly, the venture capitalists think that they're onto something that could be very big, and they are piling money in, you know, hand over fist.
0: Well, this last funding round valued Kaoshi at $11 billion in total. And by this point, she owned 12% of the company, putting her net worth at $1.3 billion.
1: Bing.
0: So age just 29, this made her the world's youngest self-made woman billionaire.
1: Let's just take Luana beyond a billion, because at this point, once you've got that billionaire tag on you,

0: the media really started paying attention. Forbes ran a huge profile on her. Tarek was sort of barely mentioned. He's being shoved slightly to the background. She's become more active on X. She posts funny quips and memes. Her banner image on X is a South Park meme. And her pinned post is a response to a Bloomberg article titled "Two Maths Nerds Crack Open Legalized Gambling on Wall Street," to which she jokes, "I prefer calling myself a math connoisseur, but fine."
1: Well, she's got a sense of humour.
0: Yeah.
1: Oh, she also seems to have a lot more confidence, and it's no surprise, because by the end of 2025, Kalshi was trading over $1 billion every week.
0: Wow.
1: But I think it's still relatively niche, and I wonder how many of our listeners have used it or heard of it. Well, Luana's next move, I think, was to position the company to try and get it to break the mainstream.
0: Yeah.
1: And to do this, you know, she's partnered with some household names. So Kalshi has made a big deal with Google to include their prediction market data into its finance platform. So essentially being able to stand up and say, hey, we're on the same level of the big dogs.
0: It's like, it's almost like the ticker that runs down on those financial shows like exactly. CNN and CNBC.
1: And so those news channels are actually going to run real-time news tickers displaying Kalshi data along the bottom of their screens.
0: Yeah.
1: And so in March 2026, they also announced they're expanding outside the United States. They launched their first ever international operations in Luana's home country of Brazil.
0: Yeah. So obviously she's probably considered a homecoming hero in her home country.
1: Well, let's not forget Kalshi and other prediction markets are going to make some people a lot of money. In fact, Donald Trump Jr. actually joined Kalshi's advisory board in 2025.
0: I see.
1: And it's definitely made our ballerina a lot of money. In May 2026, it was reported that Luana and Tarek had more than doubled their net worth in just 6 months after yet another $1 billion funding round.
0: Okay, so it is still growing. They've made a ton of money. It's controversial. It's illegal in some countries, but it seems to be doing fantastically well in the US.
1: So that is where Luana Lopez Lara's billionaire story ends. But on the Good Bad Billionaire podcast, we have a bit more discussion about the impact of Kalshi on the world.
0: We also play a bit of a game where we give Luana marks out of 10 on our four billionaire categories. That's wealth, controversy, power and legacy. To find out what marks we gave her, search for Good Bad Billionaire wherever you get your podcasts.
1: You can also listen to all of our other episodes. We covered nearly 100 billionaires on the show, from financiers like Warren Buffett and tech moguls like Mark Zuckerberg to pop stars like Beyonce and Taylor Swift. Why not go and find your favourite or least favourite billionaire now?
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4: 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In a world not designed for women, AI reveals how real-world gender bias is coded into our systems.
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5: Good morning. Welcome to Newsday from the BBC World Service with Anne Soy in Nairobi and Andrew Peach in London.
6: Iran says it's targeted US assets in the Middle East after US airstrikes were reported to have hit a wedding, killing five people. We'll hear from a retired colonel in the US Marines.
5: President Putin is accusing Germany of planting evidence so it can blame Russia for an attempted drone attack at Leipzig airport 4 weeks ago.
6: We'll ask why a huge oil deal between the US and Venezuela is proving so controversial.
5: And the spending record for the English Premier League summer transfer window has been broken again as Manchester City buys the Argentina midfielder Enzo Fernandez from Chelsea for more than $160 million. Isaac will be here with all the other comings and goings. That's all on the way on Newsday after the latest BBC News.
7: BBC News with Roisin Hasty. Iran says it's launched a wave of attacks on American targets in the Middle East after escalating US airstrikes were reported to have killed five people at an Iranian wedding ceremony. Iranian Revolutionary Guards said they'd killed a large number of American forces in Jordan, a claim swiftly denied by US officials. Here's Yolan now.
8: U.S. Central Command said the latest attacks were in response to Tehran trying to hit commercial ships and American forces in the region. It said its targets included air defense sites and maritime assets. But Iranian state media reported that civilian sites on Iran's southern coast had also been bombed, with a child among those killed at a wedding ceremony in Sirik County, which lies on the Strait of Hormuz. The U.S. military said it was aware of the reports, but that it never targeted civilians. Iran struck back at US military bases in several countries with reports of missile and drone interceptions.
7: 5,000 US servicemen will surely step on land for the first time in 9 months as their aircraft carrier, the USS Abraham Lincoln, docks at Pattaya in Thailand. The vessel's protracted deployment in Donald Trump's war against Iran has led to allegations of poor conditions on board, causing a mental health crisis. More details from Jonathan Head, who's in Pattaya.
9: On board an aircraft carrier, it's always incredibly noisy the whole time. Some people work deep inside the ship. They don't see much daylight. They remember they've been on constant combat, those 250 days, almost all of it, on combat near Iran. That would have been very stressful in itself. So there have been reports of mental stress, of shortages of water, of food, of mail being interrupted, of broken toilets, bad plumbing, moldy showers. I mean, the US Navy has said it's not as bad as people have said, but they have described the conditions as very tough.
7: The man accused of fatally shooting the US conservative activist Charlie Kirk on a Utah campus last year has pleaded not guilty. Tyler Robinson's plea comes after the judge said the suspect should face trial on capital murder charges and prosecutors could seek the death penalty. A week after the collapse of a glacier sent a torrent of water and debris through a swathe of towns and villages in central Nepal, the United Nations says the response to the floods is entering a new phase. The UN spokesman Stefan Dujarric said the focus now is on relief and recovery.
10: Our humanitarian colleagues tell us that the response to last week's flash flood is entering a new phase, with authorities intensifying relief efforts and recovery operations. As of today, authorities have recovered more than 1,000 bodies, while 3,900 people remain unaccounted for. Nearly 12,000 have been rescued so far. For thousands of impacted families, the priority is now receiving humanitarian assistance.
7: World News from the BBC. The government-dominated National Assembly in Venezuela has approved a controversial new deal with the United States, which hands Washington control of about a fifth of the South American country's oil reserves. The backing, via a show of hands, overrode reservations from some opposition lawmakers. A leading pro-democracy activist in Hong Kong has pleaded guilty to foreign collusion in a second national security trial against him. Joshua Wong, who's 29 and one of the best-known faces in the now-suppressed democracy movement, is already serving a prison term for subversion. Our correspondent in Hong Kong, Martin Yip, was in the courtroom.
11: Joshua Wong was led into the dock wearing a dark blue shirt and his relatively iconic pair of glasses with black frame. He smiled to people in the public gallery, waved to them and tried to nod when some of them shouted good morning to him. And then as the court started the hearing, he replied guilty when he was asked about his plea.
7: President Putin has given an upbeat assessment of Russia's military campaign against Ukraine, saying he believes the Ukrainians will keep crumbling. But speaking to reporters at a summit in Kyrgyzstan, he also acknowledged that Ukrainian attacks inside Russia had inflicted damage, saying 10% of Russian oil refineries had yet to be repaired. And a British consumer organisation says it was able to fake a listing for a stay at number 10 Downing Street, the home of the Prime Minister, on the popular website Booking.com. The organisation, which said it exposed a lack of appropriate checks, it said it was also able to leave bogus reviews. Booking.com said the test wasn't representative and that fraud controls hadn't been triggered because the listing was mostly closed to bookings. BBC News.
5: Thank you very much. Welcome to Newsday with Anne in Nairobi and Andrew in London today. Coming up, we're in Germany, which President Putin is accusing of planting evidence to blame Russia for that drone attack at Leipzig airport last month.
6: And we turn to Thailand, where the US aircraft carrier, the Amber Abraham Lincoln, has docked after a record-breaking deployment at sea because of the war with Iran. As ever, we welcome your messages on anything that you hear on the program. Our text number is +44 77 86 20 50 85.
5: Let's start in the Middle East. The US and Iran have exchanged fire once again after a month-long reduction in the fighting. US forces have carried out fresh strikes on Iranian targets around the Strait of Hormuz, saying they were responding to attacks on commercial shipping. Iran has retaliated with missile and drone attacks on US positions in Jordan, Bahrain and Kuwait.
6: The Iranian Red Crescent says that four people, including a young child, were killed in the US attacks and more than 50 injured after a US missile attack shrapnel hit a home where a wedding celebration was taking place. That's in Sirik in southern Iran.
5: So where do these exchanges between the US and Iran leave us? Are we going to see escalation once more? I've been talking to Brendan Kearney, who's a retired colonel in the US Marine Corps.
12: Well, I'm not surprised, to be honest with you. We went as long as a couple weeks with no strikes. But I think this continues to show that we're really not sure who's in charge in Iran. Islamic Revolutionary Guards Corps, I think, is off on its own agenda. And I think they wanted to show off how tough they were the other day. And they got a response, say, probably we're not expecting, but they got it.
5: That's interesting because Central Command in their communication have been very specific about this being strikes on the Islamic Revolutionary Guards, as opposed to on the Iranian state, which also has a parliament with a speaker, it has a president, it has a supreme leader. As you say, there are lots of different competing factions, it sometimes seems, at the top of Iran.
12: Well, you know, precisely as you just described it, that there is a whole lot of competing factions over there. And I'm not sure anybody really is in charge. You know, you have the established political setup that you just described, and you have a whole series of organizations underneath that. You've had the United States and Israel and other countries attacking Iran for the last number of months that have taken out a whole lot of the leadership. And I think by virtue of doing that, we've essentially emasculated what was a functioning command and control network in Iran. And because we've done that, you've got these rogue elements that are out there that seem to want to, you know, take charge. And I don't think anybody in Iran is going to go ahead and say that they're in charge, because with that brings bombs and missiles and all those things from the West. But we have a really, really interesting situation where we're not sure who's ordering these strikes, but the United States and other countries are going to respond.
5: You can pretty confidently predict the US strikes Iran in whatever way. Iran then hits US interests in the Gulf. Then you get President Trump saying, well, if you do that, we'll hit back harder. And so it goes on.
12: Absolutely. We seemingly are on this endless do loop, as you would call it out here in the States. You know, the problem is that by being successful in the initial attacks against the Iranian leadership, we've essentially removed leaders. And so you have all these other different little groups that want to be in charge and are trying to exercise and show their own muscle by periodically raising their little heads and firing or mining into the straits, and then they get hit hard by the United States. But again, the dilemma that that poses is, who are we dealing with in terms of trying to go ahead and get somebody that is responsible and powerful?
5: And yet the doom loop you describe seems to be a more powerful pull than the fact that both sides desperately want this to end because of the economic damage it's doing in Iran, because of the damage it's doing to American consumers with the midterms coming up.
12: Oh, yes. I firmly believe that there are elements of the Iranian leadership that want this thing over with. There's certainly elements of the United States leadership that would like this thing over with. But, you know, it becomes one of these things where you take half measures to try to quash the violence or the perceived violence that's being aimed at you in other countries that are simply trying to conduct free transit of the Gulf. And so far, no one has been able to go ahead and affect a regime, a maritime regime that allows that free transit. Once you get that, then all these other things should fall apart, and then a semblance of peace may be able to take place.
5: Can you see what will get us there in the end?
12: Absent a U.S. invasion of Iran, which I do not think is going to take place, the solution is going to come from within Iran itself.
5: That's Brendan Kearney, who's a retired colonel in the U.S. Marine Corps, talking to me on Newsday.
6: To Germany now, where the government has announced the closure of the Russian consulate in Bonn after accusing Moscow of conducting daily hybrid warfare on infrastructure. The interior minister said that this includes an attempted drone attack at Leipzig airport last month. He said that low-level agents acting on behalf of Moscow had targeted a Ukrainian cargo plane with a drone laden with explosives, but it failed to go off. Investigators suspect that a second drone collided with a cargo aircraft nearby, and a third drone was reportedly found near the airport 10 days later. Russia has denied these claims, but the interior minister in Germany has said that the configuration of the drones were known to them from other hybrid operations, he said, conducted by Russia and its war against Ukraine. Let's now speak to Alexei Yusupov, who heads the Russian program at the Germany's Friedrich Ebert Foundation, which is closely associated with the Social Democratic Party of Germany. He joins us from Berlin. Welcome to the program. So good morning to you. What do you make of these accusations from Germany of this pattern of what they say are Russian operations?
13: Well, for Germany, it's the first time that the government has decided to attribute an incident like that very openly and publicly to a specific state, in this case, the Russian Federation. It has happened a couple of weeks ago in a coalition of European states together with London, actually. But that was an array of many, many cyber attacks over the course of the last, actually, decades. At this specific situation, the incident occurred at the beginning of the month, and by the end of it, we have a public attribution. And this means that Berlin has decided not to let it slip and to call the offender by its name, thus actually making attacks like that less effective, because hybrid attacks are very cost effective for the attacker, making it possible for the attacking side to deny any involvement.
6: Well, as I mentioned in the introduction, Russia has denied these allegations. In fact, the Russian president, Vladimir Putin, said that Germany was planting evidence to blame Moscow for the attempted drone attack at that airport. What do you make of that?
13: The bilateral relationship between Germany and Russia has been called special before 2022, and it has actually showed a lot of elements of, a special approach, which was more optimistic about potential for cooperation. Berlin was less eager to escalate on its own. And since the Russian invasion in Ukraine in 2022, this has completely turned itself from its head on its heels. So at the moment, we have polls in Russia where people are being asked, who is the most unfriendly state? An unfriendly state is actually a legal term now in Russia, and Germany is polling first regularly. And so the Russian apparatus yesterday gave special significance to the date of this announcement, which was the 1st of September, the date when the Second World War started. They tried to portray the German attribution as part of a smear campaign, but also, ironically, as a hybrid attack on Russia itself. And they said it in a broader framework of alleged European attacks against the Russia Duma elections, which will take place on the 20th of September. Thus, ironically, again, saying that, you know, we are being attacked as the Russian Federation, and this is a completely fabricated claim, and this only serves as a pretext for an already pre-formulated plan so that the German government can finally close down the consulate, but even more the so-called Russian House, which is a long-standing Soviet cultural institute in the middle of Berlin. So both sides communicate without any congruence, but this has been expected, so yeah.
6: It's been expected, as you say, and what we can hear from the rhetoric now, you know, there have been statements on both sides, measures taken by Germany, Russia saying that they're going to respond in a mirror image fashion to Germany's measures. Where does this leave their relations? How do you see the Russo-German relations panning out going forward?
13: Well, the Russian effort, the war effort, is their main priority. In their analysis, Ukraine has been able to relocate parts of its infrastructure, and this was the background of the attack in Leipzig. The drones were aiming at Ukrainian aircraft, which are stationed there to avoid destruction. And so the Russian view is that Ukraine is using European territory for its civilian and military logistics and thus avoids direct strikes, whereas Ukraine is very successful in actually hitting the rear on the Russian side. So for Moscow, and they have been saying this for a long time now, going the next escalation step and starting to hit Ukrainian aims on European territory, even if that could mean damage to European civilian infrastructure and loss of life, because you cannot steer attacks and incidents like that in a clear fashion, this is acceptable and this is the next step. So Germany's response actually is, again, expected in a way. The measures we have seen so far are not revolutionary. Closing down consulates, it's not the first time diplomatic missions of Russia are closed in Germany. It's not the first time there will be expulsions of diplomats. There are around 60 diplomats left in Germany, and I think specialists say that around a third of them might be working for Russian reconnaissance and special services.
6: We have seen these measures happen before. Thank you very much for the analysis, Alexei Yusupov, head of a Russian program at the German Friedrich Ebert Foundation.
5: This is Newsday from the BBC with Anne and Andrew. The main stories today: Iran says it's targeted US assets in the Middle East after airstrikes were reported to have hit a wedding, killing five people and injuring dozens more. And a US aircraft carrier beset by dire conditions on board during its protracted deployment to the war in the Middle East is now docked in Thailand, providing some respite for thousands of servicemen. So let's talk about transfer deadline day next. We have stars from Argentina, Senegal, all sorts heading to the Etihad. Here's Isaac.
14: Yeah, Andrew, I want to ask you a question.
5: Do.
14: How much money do you think all the Premier League sides have spent all together in this transfer window?
5: This is a record number, isn't it?
14: It is a record number.
5: $400 million?
14: There's $400 million. You are greatly wrong.
5: No.
14: $4 billion.
5: Like two players for that, wouldn't it?
14: Exactly. Though? Two players for that amount of money.
5: Maths is never my strong point.
14: Listen, you know, it's not many of my R's either, to be fair. Someone else did these numbers for me. For Premier League clubs, they have broken their all-time summer transfer record after club spending pushed well beyond $4 billion. Senegal star Illiman Ndiaye moved from Everton to Manchester City, took the amount spent past last year's mark. The headline story of the window, though, as Andrew was mentioning, is Manchester City agreeing to pay a joint British transfer record fee of around $169 million for Chelsea midfielder Enzo Fernandez. There was drama on transfer deadline day. Fernandez's replacement was due to be Senegalese midfielder Lamine Kamara. However, Monaco pulled out of that deal late on, which has reportedly infuriated Chelsea, who were given no explanation as to why. Plenty of deals going around. We're going to talk a little bit more about those transfer deals later on in the programme.
5: More with Isaac coming up. Now, we've got details from the US government on how it plans to execute the agreed deal with Venezuela, giving the US rights to 65 billion barrels of Venezuelan oil. Archana Shukla is in Mumbai. Give us more on this announcement, Archana, if you would.
15: The specifics of how they're going to, execute this deal have been released, Andrew, and it says that the U.S. will be creating a private joint venture with the second largest private oil producer in Venezuela, the North American Blue Energy Partners. And one of the extraordinary details is that U.S. government will have veto power over the appointment of any member of the board of directors, and a majority of the board of directors must be U.S. citizens, so giving direct control in that company. And, Pentagon will have a 35% ownership stake in the company, and the U.S. will be guaranteed a right to buy 20% of the output. This clearly shows the, a proper control on those 17 oil fields with 65 billion barrels of oil that the U.S. has been eyeing through this deal is in direct control of the U.S. government. These are some of the details that really add to more controversy on how the U.S. intends to go ahead with this.
5: Because everything about this situation is unusual. We're talking about the Venezuelan state. The U.S. has been a big part in changing the head of state there. Donald Trump's made no secret of the fact that in part that was about the oil.
15: Absolutely. From the fact that this all started from the point when the U.S. Tried to change the, help change the government, overthrow the Maduro government. And since then, President Trump has been very clear that he wants to have more control and stake over the Venezuelan oil reserves. And in fact, he said that this current deal will help U.S. Government strategic reserves to also grow. But the way it's being done, the U.S. government is holding stakes in private companies, is investing in private companies. This is something out of the ordinary for the U.S. government to do. We are talking about the U.S. having control over almost a fifth of Venezuela's vast oil reserves. That itself will have impact on the global oil supplies, energy markets, etc. And also, Venezuelan opposition members, party members, are not in favor. They are saying this seems like a move from the colonial times when a foreign company is kind of taking control over the politics, the economics, economic reserves of the country. There's certainly a lot of questions being raised in terms of how much control would the United States have in Venezuela.
5: All right, thanks, Archana. Business stories with Archana in Mumbai throughout Newsday.
6: We turn to Thailand now, where the U.S. aircraft carrier, the Abraham Lincoln, has docked after a record-breaking deployment at sea tied to the war with Iran. Some 5,000 crew will now be allowed to rest after more than 9 months of combat operations. The deployment had seen reports of dire conditions on board the carrier, as well as suicide attempts by sailors. A short while ago, I spoke to Natalie Olivero, the Pentagon correspondent for the Military Times, who broke the story of conditions on board. She joined me from Bridgeport in West Virginia.
16: And the most difficult thing about this deployment is the extensive time underway at sea without stopping for a port call. And additionally, not only stopping for a port call, but the ship has been unable to resupply at sea as expected because of the supply headquarters at a Fifth Fleet in Bahrain. It was rendered really incapable of providing supplies back in March when it was under attack as the war in Iran got started. So the main supply hub for the ship and any port calls, stops on land, time for rest and recuperation, all of that has not been available to the sailors on board the USS Lincoln.
6: So how bad have the conditions been on board?
16: The conditions have been as bad as having to ration food at times, although that was a few months ago, and they have since rectified the majority of those food issues, is what we have been hearing from various sailors. But the conditions have been bad enough that it's taken a real toll on sailors' mental health. There have been several reports of sailors attempting to jump overboard, some for alleged suicide attempts, others for alleged cries for help, so to speak. But the Navy has said that they have ensured that all the sailors have mental health resources and they're prepared to support their sailors underway no matter what.
6: You are a Navy veteran. Just explain to us why these deployments are so mentally draining.
16: Yeah, they're really draining because you're looking at doing your job 12 hours on and then 12 hours off. But in addition to your job, when you're out at sea, there are a lot of other duties and ancillary responsibilities that everyone on board the ship has in order to keep the ship running safely, constant maintenance being done. And on top of all of those regular, normal underway operations, you're also looking at 6 months and counting of combat operations. And that takes a toll on the crew, the ship, the supply chain, and everything else.
6: What's life like in the ship?
16: For example, younger or junior enlisted or younger sailors are not seeing daylight. They're not going topside on an aircraft carrier. So you're looking at people who have been inside the interior parts of the ship for nearly 9 months straight. So without seeing land, without stopping, without having any time off at all, they've really been burning the candle at both ends.
6: The crew are now disembarking in Thailand. How would the atmosphere be like for the sailors?
16: The sailors are long overdue for a rest, and everyone is hoping that they really enjoy some truly deserved time in Thailand. They certainly deserve the time to relax and recharge.
6: And so what happens now? Are they heading back home? Is this the end of that deployment?
16: That's what we're hearing so far. This is the end of their deployment. They'll be heading back to San Diego after they leave Thailand. So that is the plan.
6: I mean, the U.S. Navy is huge, isn't it? And this is just one ship that we're talking about. But some say that it's a symbol of the strains that they're being placed under the military right now. Tell us about that.
16: I think that's fair to say, Anne. There are 11 different carrier strike groups. So the USS Lincoln is one carrier in that strike group. So there are 10 others. However, the Navy has a rotation of about 8 months for a life cycle of a ship's deployment. And other than that 8 month period, they're not supposed to be deployed. They're supposed to be doing maintenance, repairs, and then there's supposed to be that downtime between workups, ramping up for the next deployment, and that next 36-month cycle. So the Navy's own plan, the Optimized Fleet Response Plan, it says that every 36 months, only 8 months should be spent deployed out at sea so that everything can stay on course. But with the USS Gerald R. Ford and now the USS Abraham Lincoln, those deployments are now being stretched, meaning that maintenance is being stretched, repairs are being pushed back, and sailors are being overextended past their threshold.
6: Natalie Oliveira there, speaking to me a little earlier. That's a Pentagon correspondent for the Military Times. You're with Newsday from the BBC World Service. There's plenty more to come.
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18: A lot of different tissue types across the human body have been analysed. Seemingly, microplastic contaminates all of these tissues.
19: Tiny fragments of plastic are now found almost everywhere. In water, in soil, and even in our bodies.
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5: This is Newsday from the BBC with Anne and Andrew this morning.
6: The US senior advisor for Arab and African Affairs, Massad Boulos, tells us why he wants the UN to extend its arms embargo to all of Sudan.
0: There are probably at least 12 countries that are in one way or the other providing military support. And this must stop.
5: Going to talk live to the chairman of Kenya Airways.
6: And we'll find out why Chinese EVs are dominating European markets after the news.
7: BBC News with Roisin Hasty. Iran says it struck several American assets in the Middle East after escalating US airstrikes were reported to have killed five people at an Iranian wedding ceremony. Iranian Revolutionary Guards said they'd killed a large number of American forces in Jordan, a claim swiftly denied by US officials. The US aircraft carrier, the USS Abraham Lincoln, has docked near Pattaya in Thailand, giving its 5,000 crewmen the chance to step on land for the first time in 9 months. The ship has seen prolonged deployment in the Iran war and a row over allegedly poor conditions on board. A leading pro-democracy activist in Hong Kong has pleaded guilty to foreign collusion in a second national security trial against him. Joshua Wong is already serving a prison term for subversion. He was due to be released next year. The man accused of fatally shooting the US conservative activist Charlie Kirk on a Utah campus last year has pleaded not guilty. Tyler Robinson's plea came after the judge said he should face trial on capital murder charges. The government-dominated National Assembly in Venezuela has approved a new oil deal with the United States. It hands Washington control of one-fifth of the country's petroleum reserves. Some Venezuelans have denounced the agreement as a colonial sellout. The United Nations says the response to the devastating floods in Nepal is entering a new phase focused on relief and recovery. More than 1,000 bodies have been recovered. Almost 4,000 people remain unaccounted for. A research has shown that an at-home urine test was able to detect more than 9 in 10 cases of bladder cancer. Over 1,000 patients took part in the study. Researchers hope it could eventually reduce the number of people needing invasive procedures. BBC News.
5: This is Newsday, BBC World Service, Anne Sawyer in Nairobi, Andrew Peach in London today. Good morning.
6: The strike by aviation workers at Kenya's airports is called off, but the disruption continues. We'll speak to the chairman of Kenya Airways here in studio.
5: As the rescue operation continues after last week's flooding in Nepal, we're going to hear from families who are still awaiting news of their loved ones.
6: And Isaac has news of who was in, who was out of at the English Premier League clubs on transfer deadline day. And we welcome your messages. Our text number is +447 786 20 50 85.
5: I suspect Manchester City fans a bit happier than Chelsea fans this morning. We'll find out. Isaac back with more on that very shortly. But first, the US President Donald Trump's senior Africa envoy, Maced Boulos, has asked the United Nations to extend its arms embargo from Darfur to all of Sudan, warning that the war could spread across the region. Drone attacks are escalating for sure. Both the army and the paramilitary rapid support forces are accused of using them. Now into its fourth year, this conflict has killed tens of thousands of people and forced 14 million from their homes. Focus on Africa's Wahiga Mwara has been talking to Maced Boulos. The conversation happened just after he presented his proposal to the UN Security Council.
0: The conflict is covering the entire territory of Sudan. There is need, and there's dire need for expanding this embargo to apply to the entire Sudan. But this is also coming in the context of the increasing levels of military support that we've seen to both warring parties in recent weeks and months. There's a tremendous increase in support to both sides coming from a number of countries.
1: Which countries are supporting these two sides?
0: All of the neighboring countries in the region are participating in one way or the other, or facilitating certain acts in one way or the other. But as for the military support, this is done currently by all the neighboring countries, in addition to some other regional actors. And this is really very, very sad. This is a very sad event. We put out a very clear roadmap by the Quad, and the other three members of the Quad are all directly involved in one way or the other in helping to find a solution.
1: Senior advisor, are the members of the Quad part of those who you say are providing military support to either side?
0: We're not going to go into names at this time, but I think they are well known. And there are probably at least 12 countries that are in one way or the other providing military support. And this must stop. We've put a number of new sanctions on a number of individuals and entities that were facilitating, especially issues relating to mercenaries and foreign fighters, etc.
1: Why is the United States not willing to name those they believe are behind the military buildup and possibly sanction them? So would that not get us to where the world is hoping, you know, would bring an end to the war?
0: There's no hesitation, and it's for this reason that we're going and we went to the UN Security Council with this proposed resolution.
1: Of the 12 countries that you say are behind a military buildup in Sudan, at least one of them has been referenced numerous times by different human rights organizations. The UAE has been referenced by Amnesty International, Human Rights Watch, amongst other bodies as well. What do you make of the report that the UAE is part of the groups fueling the war in Sudan?
0: We are against any foreign military support to any of the two warring parties in Sudan. We are absolutely against that, and it must stop. I think Secretary Ruby has spoken about that several times, talking about that.
1: You speak to UAE officials. Do you tell them this? Do you express your concerns? You spoke to them last week, I believe.
0: Yes, of course. I mean, as you know, their position is that they deny any direct involvement. There might be some traders or whatever that are doing these sorts of supplies, providing supplies to both sides. But again, we're not here to go into these details. Our position is that we are against any military, external military support to any of the two warring parties, and this must end.
1: We recently saw you before the UN Security Council putting forward a proposal for a countrywide arms embargo in Sudan. The Sudanese army has come out strongly. Their representative at the UN, some of their allies, including Russia, say this would work against them when they say they are protecting the people of Sudan in Khartoum and elsewhere as well. They say this proposal by the US is targeting them. How do you respond to that?
0: This is in no way designed to give any advantage to one warring party or the other in any way. This is to help the Sudanese people. After all, it's the Sudanese people that are suffering today. You have about 33 million Sudanese people that are in need of aid in one way or the other. About 23 or 24 million of them live in famine-like conditions. So before talking about acquiring additional arms, they should talk about facilitating the delivery of aid to their people. It was a major and key aspect of the Quad roadmap that we put out last September, and it's not yet in place because of these the warring parties have refused, and especially the Sovereignty Council, to be very precise. They have refused to accept this humanitarian truce.
5: And that's US President Donald Trump's senior Africa envoy, Masoud Boulos, talking to Focus on Africa. You can hear more of that conversation if you look for Focus on Africa wherever you get your BBC podcasts.
6: To the Nepal-Tibet border now, where more than 1,000 bodies have been recovered following last week's flash floods, whilst almost 4,000 people remain unaccounted for. The United Nations says that the biggest challenge remains access, with many communities still relying on helicopter flights for supplies.
5: Now, throughout Newsday, we're going to hear from people who've been personally affected by the floods, and specifically families who are still waiting for news of loved ones a week on. First, outside sources Rahul Tandon has been talking to Tanay, whose older brother Ankit and sister-in-law Ankita are missing. Tanay updated Rahul from Nashik in India.
3: My elder brother and his fiance, they both are missing. And last I got a message from him that he is going to the immigration center, Sabru Besi, and the was like 7:29 a.m. of 26th of August.
4: And where were they heading to in Nepal?
3: They were actually going to the Mansarovar place. It's a pilgrimage kind of. My sister-in-law was very religious, and she was a British citizen. My brother was also a UK citizen, and he was very athletic and adventurous kind of. My brother was like, whatsoever he puts his hand on, he gets the excellency. Like, he plays guitar, and he started with an instrument called harmonium. He sings very well. He used to participate in lots of cultural activities and all.
4: So they were people who had lots going on in their lives. And as you said there, Ankita, your sister-in-law was religious. So this was an important trip for them, wasn't it?
3: Yes. Actually, she was very religious and she likes to go places. And my brother likes adventurous kind of tour. And they visit places a lot. Inspire, I mean, it's not only the pilgrimage kind. They have visited like half of the world, I believe, Japan and most countries in Europe. And recently they have been to US.
4: I know this is going to be difficult for you, but can I take you back to when you began to get that news of what was happening in Nepal? What began to go through your mind at that moment? Were you just desperately calling, trying to get in contact with them?
3: Yes, actually. The thing is, my family watches TV news only in the morning. Like, they wake up and they do little exercise and all. And after that, my parents, father is approximately 70, mother is 65, breakfast. Until that time, till 9 a.m. of 26th IST timings, there wasn't any news. But in the afternoon, my sister-in-law's mother called my mother informing there is a flood going on. So my mother thought, yeah, it was a flood. But she wasn't able to explain in a better way that it was a flash flood and everything is gone for now, what media is reporting. So then we started shaking and my mother started crying and my father was watching the news. I was in my room doing my work, means I'm doing like work from home. My father called me and told me this thing got happened. Then I took the leave from my work and I started looking for them, searching them, calling everything.
4: So they are obviously in an area that looks like it's been badly affected by the flash floods. You try and call them, you don't get an answer. What else can you do? Can you try and contact the authorities in Nepal? I mean, have you had any information at all?
3: My father contacted the tour organizer because my brother has already took one tour from him previously, maybe in 2025. He went to the Himalayas in a helicopter kind of trip. So my father started calling the coordinator. He used to work from Kathmandu. And then he informed on the very first day, like, sir, we had been to that area since a long time. And the kind of flash flood and the things what are getting displayed, there is very less chance. He clearly said that you must wait for the miracle, because I got it confirmed. Tour guide got it confirmed by 8 o'clock that everyone was at the immigration center. And that area is heavily affected. There's two coordinators, they might have escaped it. And till this date, we haven't heard from anyone, my brother or my sister-in-law.
4: It must be an impossible situation for you, for your parents.
3: Yeah, obviously, it's like you are just waking up. One day we just got a news and everything is gone. It's not like they were ill and suffering from a disease or something. We didn't got the time to make our minds and everything. And it's still going on. Our life is a little bit devastated and everything.
4: I can imagine that you're not doing anything else. You just sat by the phone hoping that you're going to get a call. Forgive me for asking this question because I know how difficult it is for you. Have you thought about the fact that they're not going to survive this?
3: He was my elder brother. I did everything before taking his permission, like the investments or if I wanted to buy a mobile or something. These kind of supports I used to get from him and each and every kind of. So the thing is, I don't want to live with that fact that I won't be able to talk to my brother and my sister-in-law. And we tried to check everything from that time, and from 4 p.m. IST timing, I tried to contact everyone, the news and the hotlines, what they were showing, and the U.S. embassy and everything. Whatsoever possible, the internet, I was checking the area and everything. The news lines, headlines, article, whomsoever is reporting, what they are trying to say. Feeling like I was helpless or something means I cannot do anything.
5: That's Tane, who's still waiting for news of his brother Ankit and sister-in-law Ankita. Later in Newsday, we'll hear from other families who are awaiting news of their loved ones a week on from those floods in Nepal. This is Newsday with Anne Soy in Nairobi, Andrew Peach in London. Here are the top stories today. Iran says it's targeted several US assets in the Middle East after US airstrikes were reported to have hit a wedding and killed five people. And a US aircraft carrier beset by dire conditions on board during its protracted deployment in the war with Iran has finally docked in Thailand. So finally some rest time for the thousands of servicemen on board.
2: To Kenya now, where the strike by aviation workers at the Kenyan airports has been called off. But the disruption is continuing to hit airlines as they clear their backlogs of flights and passengers. Now, the two-day strike forced airlines to cancel and reschedule flights with thousands of passengers affected. Airlines are now assessing the financial cost. And we're now joined by Kiprono Kitony, the chairman of the board of the Kenya Airways, one of the airlines impacted by that strike. And there has been news coming this morning from the airline itself about the chief executive officer, George Kamal, resigning less than 9 months after taking the job. We invited you before this news broke, but allow me to just start with that. Why?
8: Thank you very much. First and foremost, George Kamal has been working for Kenya Airways as a chief operating officer for the last 4 years. And 9 months ago, he took over on an acting capacity as a CEO. After the departure of the then CEO, Mr. Alan Kilavuka, he has been in the role until late July, when he expressed the intention to leave the job because of personal reasons. And we accepted his decision at the end of last month. And we have quickly moved on to transition the position to Mr. Habil Waswani, who takes over from yesterday, or actually from the 14th of this month. Alongside that, we have initiated a process for the recruitment of a substantive CEO that should conclude at the end of this calendar year.
2: And the timing of it is just quite challenging for the airline, isn't it?
8: It is.
2: You're just coming from this 2 day strike, yes, that just nearly paralyzed your operations. This is the main airport that you operate from. What has been the impact of that?
8: The impact has been significant. And first of all, let me clarify that the industrial action was really targeted against the two other key agencies in our ecosystem. That's the Kenya Civil Aviation Authority and the Kenya Airports Authority. We, as Kenya Airways, bore the brunt of it because we transport currently about half of all inbound and outbound traffic into Kenya through Jomo Kenyatta, which is about 9 million per annum. And the 3 days that we did not operate because we operated at a real slow pace has had a very significant commercial and economic impact to the airline. In terms of direct costs, it would be in the region of $7 million that we, in terms of opportunity lost and the exports not transported. I mean, we are an enabler of trade. We are the link for, passenger traffic into and out of Kenya. And the inconvenience to the general passenger traffic into this country has been significant. And as Kenya Airways, we went out of our way to try and mitigate the situation in as much as we could. Over the 3 days, we hired about 730 rooms. We provided refreshments to the passengers. We had a constant stream of communication to reassure them that we will restore services as soon as we could. And, the direct implication has been, very, very significant. We had a total of, 63 flights cancelled, 140 delayed, a lot of distress, especially for students traveling back to their different destinations, agricultural exports compromised because of lack of quality. And it's been a really big impact to not just Kenya Airways, but to the country as a whole.
2: Huge impact. And we'll come to the impact on the your company's books in a moment, but in terms of the backlog, where are you at in terms of clearing that? Are there still delays? Are some of your passengers still experiencing delays and cancellations?
8: Yeah, one of the things that I could say with no fear of contradiction is that the personnel that we have at Kenya Airways are second to none. and they really live up to the slogan that we have of being the pride of Africa. They have been working around the clock. In fact, I was at the airport personally the whole weekend with our teams at the front line. And, you know, the operational resilience has been amazing. And I have been assured by the management team, especially by the flight operations manager, Mr. Captain Paul Njoroge, that it'll take us up to 72 hours for the full restoration of services. And by the end of this day, we should be back to normal on all our routes.
2: Right. So you can assure your passengers that from tomorrow,
8: yes,
2: there will be no more delays.
8: Indeed, I could.
2: What impact then does it have on your books? Because you're coming from the first half of this year, you made huge, huge losses, $120+ million.
8: You know, first and foremost, let me emphasize that the aviation industry globally has been challenged by geopolitical factors. The cost, when I broke down the numbers on the day that we announced the results last week, we emphasized that 53% of our cost base today is fuel. And the fuel cost alone as a cost factor went up 66% in the financial year. Owing to the geopolitical crisis that's facing the world.

0: and travel in Africa is still a huge opportunity, not just for Kenya Airways, but for other carriers as well. And Kenya Airways still has a fairly good commanding presence with 43 destinations globally and about four or five highly profitable long-haul routes, of which we use our wide-body 787 and 777 fleet.
1: So you're counting on new shareholders coming in to be able to fund that expansion?
0: Whether or not we secure a shareholder, we are hopeful that we shall secure a shareholder. There has been a strong interest expressed by investors from different parts of the world. We have investors from China, from Singapore, from South Africa, who have expressed an interest to work with us. But being a listed company upholding the highest standards of corporate governance and disclosure, we are running an open and competitive process in which to identify the partner to work with.
1: But you blame the losses that you made earlier this year on the prevailing geopolitical situation with the prices of fuel impacted.
0: Yes.
1: That doesn't seem to be changing much. So what does the future look like, at least the near future?
0: You see, in the short term, I cannot give a quick remedy to say that we will return to profitability instantaneously, because some of these factors are well beyond our control. The important fact to note is that we operate with strong shareholder confidence. As a country, we've identified aviation as a key economic driver for in the next economic dispensation in the Vision 2063. The contribution of aviation to GDP is something that Kenya holds dear. And we have also had conversations about whether or not it is necessary to have a national carrier. And to the answer to that question is in the affirmative. There will be a national carrier.
1: So you'll not be selling more shares. The government remains a dominant shareholder.
0: Indeed it is. And the shareholder loans that have been extended by the government of Kenya, at the point where we identify a shareholder, we'll be looking at restructuring our balance sheet, capitalizing the loans, and working towards ensuring greater resilience to meet the challenges of the future.
1: Many thanks for speaking to us here in studio. Kiprono Kitony, there, the chairman of the board of Kenya Airways.
2: Now, how many hours is it since the transfer window closed? Nearly seven. Did you stay up for all the late twists and turns? It was a pretty good one this year, Isaac.
3: It really was. An absolute doozy, you could call it, headlined by a joint British record deal.
4: On the right, cutback, reaches Fernandez, who drives it into the bottom corner, just 3 minutes in at Stamford Bridge.
3: Yes, midfielder Enzo Fernandez has ended a 2.5-year spell at Chelsea, switching a shade of blue as he moves to Manchester City in a deal worth around $169 million, which is a joint British transfer record alongside Liverpool's bid for Alexander Isak last summer. It's the second time, actually, Enzo Fernandez has broken the British record. Let's hear it from our senior football correspondent, Sammy Mockbell, on the deal.
5: Chelsea will be happy with securing the level of money that they have, and Manchester City will be delighted with the fact that they've been able to deliver really the player that Enzo Maresca, their new manager, wanted all along. He's a player that Maresca worked with at Chelsea, successfully winning three trophies in their first season together, and now they'll be reunited at the Etihad.
3: Yeah, there was plenty of acrimony too on transfer deadline day, especially around the deals that collapsed. Senegal midfielder Lamine Kamara was supposed to be Chelsea's replacement for Fernandes. However, after completing a medical, Monaco pulled out of the deal late on, which has reportedly infuriated the Blues, who have had no explanation from Monaco. The deal may well have been impacted by the fact that Everton's move for Monaco striker following Balogun collapsed after he decided against moving to Merseyside. Our reporting is that Monaco needed to sell one of those two, with Balogun the player they prefer to sell, but with him deciding not to proceed with the deal, the French principality is left with both players. Carlos Baleba's move to Manchester United was the most expensive signing from an African player perspective. But we also saw another big deal on deadline day for Manchester City.
4: And Jai, with space to move into, closes in on the area, couple of step overs, and Jai, 2-0! Brilliant individual run from Elliman and Jai, who runs away, slides on his knees, gets mobbed by his teammate.
3: Yeah, Senegal star Elliman and Jai left Everton for City in a deal worth $88 million. It marks an incredibly high point for

0: Njai, who said that he had worked his whole life for an opportunity like this. As a 19-year-old, Njai was playing non-league football in England before being invited for a trial at Sheffield United. Now he is at Manchester City. And the most dramatic transfer of the day, well, it involved a tug of war between two Premier League sides. Here's Sammy again.
1: It's been one of the sagas of the day, unquestionably. It looked for all the world that Sunderland would have got Malik Fofana for a fee of around 30 million euros all in. But Crystal Palace came in with a late bid, and it looked for all the world that he would be going to Selhurst Park. But there has been some flip-flopping, should we say, from the player in recent hours, and he's still, we understand it, undecided as to where he may end up, whether he's going to end up in the northeast or in southeast London at the moment.
0: Yeah, the 21-year-old ended up joining Sunderland after Palace's late push to sign him. Meanwhile, Manchester United inquired with rivals Manchester City about the availability of Algerian fullback Ryan Aignori. However, the two clubs could not come to an agreement on the structure of the deal, which would have been the first bit of business between the City rivals in 27 years. Let me give you a couple of numbers from the transfer deadline day. Premier League clubs have broken their all-time transfer record with spending $4.7 billion. $600 million was spent on deadline day alone.
2: Really throws up. I mean, as a Man City fan, I'm delighted we've got like too many players, so many players we don't know what to do with them. But it throws up the difference between the clubs at the top of the Premier League and the rest of the Premier League, because no one else can do that, can they?
0: And the Premier League and the other leagues around Europe as well.
2: Yeah, absolutely.
0: Big disparity.
2: Back with more on Transfer Deadline Day, if you can stay with us here on Newsday from the BBC World Service.
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7: Hello, welcome to Newsday on the BBC World Service with Andrew Peach in London and Anne Soy in Nairobi.
2: Iran says it's targeted US assets in the Middle East after American airstrikes are reported to have hit a wedding, killing five people. Soon we're going to hear from a retired US Marine colonel.
7: A diplomatic escalation as Germany says Russia was responsible for last month's drone attack at Leipzig airport.
2: Throughout Newsday today, we're hearing from people who are still waiting for news of loved ones affected by the flash flooding in Nepal a week ago.
7: After more than 9 months at sea, the USS Abraham Lincoln, 5,000 sailors now disembark in Thailand for a much-needed break.
2: And in the English Premier League and across Europe, the transfer window has closed. What about the comings and goings? We'll run through them with Isaac here on Newsday. That's all on the way after the latest BBC News.
8: BBC News with Roisin Hasty. Iran says it's launched a wave of attacks on American targets in the Middle East after escalating US airstrikes were reported to have killed five people at an Iranian wedding ceremony. Iranian Revolutionary Guards say they'd killed a large number of American forces in Jordan, a claim swiftly denied by US officials. The escalation follows a month of relative calm, as our Washington correspondent Tom Bateman explains.
9: This is all about control of the Strait of Hormuz. President Trump had tried to shift the strategy to punishing economic pressure on the Iranians to try and get the Iranian leadership to comply. Now, that had been, I think, the sort of preferred method, as Mr. Trump had really run out of road on military options. And yet we're seeing this entire thing being dragged back because of how this war has turned out, which is a battle of wills over control of the Strait of Hormuz. The Iranians are absolutely determined not to concede control to the Americans on that.
8: A US aircraft carrier deployed in the Iran war has docked in the Thai resort city of Pattaya, allowing its 5,000 servicemen a break for the first time in 9 months. The USS Abraham Lincoln had faced grueling conditions on board, including shortages of food and hygiene products, as the conflict interrupted its resupply. A leading pro-democracy activist in Hong Kong, Joshua Wong, has pleaded guilty to foreign collusion in a second national security trial against him. Our correspondent in Hong Kong, Martin Yip, was in court.
10: Joshua Wong was seen in court waving to the public gallery and smiling as some of his supporters said good morning to him from a distance. Together with his now exiled fellow activist Nathan Noh, he is accused of lobbying foreign governments to impose sanctions against Beijing and Hong Kong over the imposition in 2020 of national security laws. In the dock, Mr. Wong replied guilty when asked to enter a plea. He could now face a life sentence on top of a nearly 5-year jail term he's already serving for subversion.
8: The man accused of fatally shooting the US conservative activist Charlie Kirk on a Utah campus last year has pleaded not guilty. Tyler Robinson's plea comes after the judge said the suspect should face trial on capital murder charges and prosecutors could seek the death penalty. Defense lawyers said the shooting didn't fit the criteria. Stacey Visser is one of Mr. Robinson's attorneys.
11: There is one shot, there is one bullet, there is one victim. There is no temporal relationship for this court to evaluate. This factor is not met. There were no actual threats by the assailant to the third party. There was no evidence that would suggest that anyone else was threatened.
8: World News from the BBC. The UN peacekeeping force in Lebanon says Israel has expanded its presence in the areas it occupies in the south of the country, despite signing a ceasefire deal mandating a gradual withdrawal. A UNIFIL spokesperson told the BBC that Israel had created 4 new military bases in recent months, bringing the number of positions to 9. Nicaraguan lawmakers sitting in a specially convened session have passed a constitutional reform that prohibits opposition parties from taking part in elections and extends a presidential term from 6 to 7 years. The measures to be ratified in a second vote in January was prompted by the autocratic leftist president Daniel Ortega and his wife and co-president Rosario Murillo. A British consumer organisation says it was able to fake a listing for a stay at number 10 Downing Street, the home of the Prime Minister, on the popular website booking.com. The organisation, which said it exposed a lack of appropriate checks. Shona McCallum reports.
12: Researchers advertised number 10 as a one-bedroom apartment in central London. In just 20 minutes, 14 people requested a stay. Which also sent a payments link through Booking.com's messaging system, which says it wasn't flagged or removed. The listing was eventually removed more than 2 months after it was uploaded. Booking.com says the limited test did not reflect normal use and that some fraud controls weren't triggered because the property was mainly closed to bookings.
8: Research has shown that an at-home urine test was able to detect more than 9 in 10 cases of bladder cancer. The study led by the University of Birmingham involved nearly 1,000 patients at 7 hospitals in England and Scotland. Researchers hope it could eventually reduce the number of patients needing invasive procedures. The standard method for diagnosing the cancer uses a camera. BBC News.
7: Thank you for those updates. 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We're live in London with Andrew Peach and here in Nairobi with me, Anne Soy.
2: Later in the programme, we're going to talk to the father and brother of one of the hydropower workers in Nepal, still missing, thought to be trapped in one of the tunnels around those hydropower plants where the flooding happened. So that is to come for you. Also, Germany says it's the target of a Russian hybrid warfare. We'll talk about what that means for the two countries.
7: Also coming up, 5,000 US sailors and Marines disembark in Thailand after a record-breaking deployment. Your thoughts on these or other stories, welcome. Our text number is +44 77 86 20 50 85.
2: The US and Iran have been exchanging fire again after a month-long reduction in the fighting in the Middle East. US forces carried out new strikes on Iranian targets around the Strait of Hormuz. They said they were responding to attempted attacks on commercial shipping. Iran says it's retaliated with missile and drone attacks on US positions in Kuwait, Jordan and Bahrain.
7: The Iranian Red Crescent says that four people, including a young child, were killed in the U.S. attacks and more than 50 were injured after a U.S. missile attack shrapnel hit a home where a wedding celebration was taking place in Sirik in southern Iran.
2: So where do these latest exchanges between the U.S. and Iran leave us? Will it escalate further? Questions I put to Brendan Kearney, who's a retired colonel from the U.S. Marines.
13: Well, I'm not surprised, to be honest with you. We went as long as a couple weeks with no strikes. But I think this continues to show that we're really not sure who's in charge in Iran. Islamic Revolutionary Guards Corps, I think, is off on its own agenda. And I think they wanted to show off how tough they were the other day. And they got a response, say, probably we're not expecting, but they got it.
2: That's interesting because Central Command in their communication have been very specific about this being strikes on the Islamic Revolutionary Guards, as opposed to on the Iranian state, which also has a parliament with a speaker, it has a president, it has a supreme leader. As you say, there are lots of different competing factions, it sometimes seems, at the top of Iran.
13: Well, you know, precisely as you just described it, there is a whole lot of competing factions over there. And I'm not sure anybody really is in charge. You know, you have the established political setup that you just described, and you have a whole series of organizations underneath that. You've had the United States and Israel and other countries attacking Iran for the last number of months that have taken out a whole lot of the leadership. And I think by virtue of doing that, we've essentially emasculated what was a functioning command and control network in Iran. And because we've done that, you've got these rogue elements that are out there that seem to want to, you know, take charge. And I don't think anybody in Iran is going to go ahead and say that they're in charge, because with that brings bombs and missiles and all those things from the West. But we have a really, really interesting situation where we're not sure who's ordering these strikes, but the United States and other countries are going to respond.
2: You can pretty confidently predict the U.S. strikes Iran in whatever way. Iran then hits U.S. interests in the Gulf. Then you get President Trump saying, well, if you do that, we'll hit back harder. And so it goes on.
13: Absolutely. We seemingly are on this endless do loop, as you would call it out here in the States. You know, the problem is that by being successful in the initial attacks against the Iranian leadership, we've essentially removed leaders. And so you have all these other different little groups that want to be in charge and are trying to exercise and show their own muscle by periodically raising their little heads and firing or mining into the straits, and then they get hit hard by the United States. But again, the dilemma that that poses is, who are we dealing with in terms of trying to go ahead and get somebody that is responsible and powerful?
2: And yet the doom loop you describe seems to be a more powerful pull than the fact that both sides desperately want this to end because of the economic damage it's doing in Iran, because of the damage it's doing to American consumers with the midterms coming up.
13: Oh, yes. I firmly believe that there are elements of the Iranian leadership that want this thing over with. There's certainly elements of the United States leadership that would like this thing over with. But, you know, it becomes one of these things where you take half measures to try to quash the violence or the perceived violence that's being aimed at you in other countries that are simply trying to conduct free transit of the Gulf. And so far, no one has been able to go ahead and affect a regime, a maritime regime that allows that free transit. Once you get that, then all these other things should fall apart, and then a semblance of peace may be able to take place.
2: Can you see what will get us there in the end?
13: Absent a U.S. invasion of Iran, which I do not think is going to take place, the solution is going to come from within Iran itself.
2: That's retired U.S. Marine Corps Colonel Brendan Kearney.
7: Now, Germany has unveiled several retaliatory measures it will take against Russia after officially blaming Moscow for the explosive drone that was found at Leipzig airport last month. A drone carrying a device was discovered at the airport in eastern Germany, close to Ukrainian cargo planes, on the 4th of August. It failed to explode, and investigators suspect a second drone collided with a cargo aircraft nearby. A third drone was reportedly found near the airport 10 days later. Interior Minister Alexander Dobrindt said that the Leipzig airport attack followed what he called a well-established pattern of Russian hybrid operations in Europe, adding that the assumption was Germany would be targeted again. Moscow has denied any knowledge. Let's now speak to Nina Khrushcheva, who's a professor of international relations at the New York School in New York City. Welcome to the program. What do you
14: make
7: of these comments from both Germany and Russia? Let's start with Germany.
14: Well, Germany investigated, as they said, for a month and put it that Russia is responsible, and therefore they're taking strict measures. They're closing, well, there was a Russian house in Berlin, which has been sort of empty for a while, so it's really not such a big blow to the Russians. But also they're closing a consulate in Bonn, which was a very populated consulate. People use that that assistance. So that really is kind of lowering down the relationship. Russia's response, we're not lowering down the relationship with Germany. However, we deny any knowledge. There's been no proof. We were not given any proof. And as Russia often says, we will respond in kind, but you would not know. We would not know how to respond. The interesting is timing, because just a few weeks ago, even a few days ago, most European leaders saying, well, we don't really need more escalation. So this is more escalation. One would expect that Russia would respond, I don't know which way, with more escalation. But my feeling is that the reason it's happening now is because Friedrich Merz also is very much fighting for his popularity, or trying to establish more popularity. And this is against German politics inside. So the alternative for Germany party, the Conservative Party, would be faced with a problem. Look what Russia does, and yet you want to keep relationship with Russia going. So it must be Friedrich Merz who should stay in power.
7: So you think this is also linked to local politics in Germany, where the Russia-friendly alternative for Germany, AfD, is ahead in polls in the eastern state of Saxony-Anhalt?
14: I'm certain of it, because, as you know, all foreign politics is often related to local politics. In fact, we don't even know exactly which one comes first. But local politics is important, and I do believe this is not only there is a fact that Germany presents, but it also an opportunity for Friedrich Merz to use to say that alternative for Germany is really going to be, if Russia continues with those hybrid attacks, then alternative for Germany is actually menace to the country.
7: We're talking about a drone that did not detonate found on the 4th of August, but then we've heard from the German foreign minister saying that the two nations are not at war, but are a daily, but Germany is a daily target of hybrid warfare. What did he mean by that? What's at the root of that?
14: Well, it's not exactly the attack, but there is a drone found, and God knows what is meant to be not detonated, but just to threaten, or was it meant to be detonated? The way Russia responds to this is that Russia is attacked every day by weapons that is Germany is part of creating. Some of them are probably German-born, and also using intelligence, which, as we know, I think mostly comes from the United States, but obviously from Europe as well. Germany supports those attacks by Ukrainian drones on Russia. So as far as Putin is concerned, he almost doesn't understand. I mean, he does understand, but for him, he wonders, is that why you can do it to us almost directly, but when something is found on your territory, you immediately act as if this is something is inconceivable, should not have happened. So for him, it's tit for tat, and he really doesn't think that his tat is less than German, Ukrainian, European tit.
7: Right. Many thanks for that analysis, Nina Khrushcheva, Professor of International Relations, International Affairs at the New York School in New York City.
2: This is Newsday from the BBC World Service with Anne Sawyer in Nairobi and Andrew Peach in London. Good to have you with us. These are the top stories. Iran says it's targeted new US assets in the Middle East after airstrikes are reported to have hit a wedding, killing five people. And a US aircraft carrier beset by dire conditions during its protracted deployment in the war in Iran has docked in Thailand, providing respite there for thousands of servicemen. Now, let's tell you a bit more about the Abraham Lincoln, which has docked in Thailand. We'll talk to our Southeast Asia correspondent, Jonathan Head, who's got all the details for us. And Jonathan, just run through for our listeners why it's been such a difficult few months for the servicemen on board.
15: Well, the ship's spent a record amount of time without a port stop. It's been at sea since November last year. It was meant to be deployed to the Pacific. It got diverted to the Gulf and has been tied up with combat operations in Iran. And it's unusual for a ship to go for so long, particularly during the intense stress of combat, with no breaks at all, no port visits. So there have been reports from relatives of those on board of mental stress, shortages of supplies, broken toilets, a general sort of, you know, dilapidated state, and an awful lot of just stress and pressure on the men on board. The Navy has insisted that they are adequately supported, but acknowledged the conditions have been very, very tough. And we've just watched the Abraham Lincoln steam in here to port next to the resort city of Pattaya. That's where I am. It looks very rusty on the outside. It looks quite battered. It looks in need of probably some kind of repair and replenishment. And those 5,000 crew members on board will be getting, I mean, they're disembarking very soon, we think, in the next 2 or 3 hours. Their first opportunity to let off steam, to have a break, to be on shore, just to be on land in more than 250 days. And there probably couldn't be any better place for them. And Pattaya is a legendary entertainment beach resort. It was pretty much built up by American military personnel coming here for R&R, rest and recreation, during the Vietnam War. It has a notorious nightlife, very lively. There are bits of it that the US commanders have told their sailors they can't go to, where the most notorious go-go bars are. But the city is, you know, ready for them as well. I mean, this city's been hit hard by the fall in tourism caused by the very same Iran war that the aircraft carrier's been in. So they're very glad to have 5,000 sailors who've not been able to spend a penny in the 9 months they've been on board coming to let off steam here. And, you know, so many different groups come to this city, to Pattaya. Every possible scene is catered for. I think they feel they can adequately cope with 5,000 fun-starved sailors and provide them with the kind of rest and fun and sort of light relief that they need after that very, very tough ordeal at sea.
2: No one would want to deny the rest and recuperation that no doubt is needed. Just looking through American news outlets, there's a huge amount of focus in the coverage of this, of the sailors being warned about sex workers and prostitution and not to get involved in all of that in Pattaya while they're there, as you were saying.
15: Yeah, I mean, I think it's interesting. We spoke to the Pattaya mayor and I said to him, you know, why are they not allowing them to go to this, that and other place? And he said, look, it's not us. It's the Americans have made that decision. They've done their homework. They know why. But he said, look, we know the reputation the city has. You know, he doesn't deny it. It has a very, very racy, raunchy kind of reputation. The nightlife is in your face. For some of the young American sailors who may not have been to a place like this before, it will probably blow their minds. But I think they're confident. It's also a city where, you know, they can offer anything. There's cheap food, there's cheap bars. I think there's a feeling that provided they can keep them away from the most notorious places, that they will be able to let them have these 4 days of relaxation without any unwanted salacious headlines.
2: And then they go back to San Diego and actually go home.
15: That's it. This is I don't know if it's their last stop, but it's their last major stop. They've got a long journey across the Pacific. And then I imagine the ship will be in port for some time in San Diego while it recovers from this very intense period of conflict next to Iran.
2: Jonathan, thanks very much indeed. That's Jonathan Head, our correspondent there in Pattaya in Thailand. We're expecting, as Jonathan was saying, the sailors to start disembarking in the next couple of hours, and we'll bring you more on that on Newsday if you're able to stay with us.
7: hour. Time now for some sports news. Isaac Fennell.
16: Yeah, the Premier League has broken its all-time summer transfer record after club spending pushed well beyond $4.5 billion. Senegal star Unai Njai's move from Everton to Manchester City took the amount spent past last year's mark. The headline story of the window is Manchester City agreeing to pay a joint British transfer record fee of $169 million for Chelsea midfielder Enzo Fernandez. We're going to talk about some high-profile African transfer moves in the window a bit later on in the programme. Away from football, the US Open tennis is taking place at the moment. The US star Coco Gauff got a straight sets win over Turkey Zeynep Sönmez in the first round. Elena Rybakina will become the world number one if she gets to the semi-finals. She beat Thea Frodin, who 5 years ago played a young Serena Williams in the Oscar-winning film King Richard. In the men's draw, we saw Gael Monfils celebrate his 40th birthday with a four-set win over Paraguay's Adolfo Daniel Vallejo in the final slam of his career. And currently on the stage at the Alfarache is the top seed Alexander Zverev. He's been pushed all the way into a fifth set against Italy's Lorenzo Sonego. It's 2-2 in that one.
7: Isaac, many thanks.
2: I like all the sort of moving pieces, Anne, of transfer deadline day. It's like some kind of like Netflix drama where you never quite know what the outcome is going to be and which clubs are going to come out on top and which clubs are going to end disappointed.
7: It sounds fascinating indeed. And as you and Isaac, the experts in this subject, really. But so what happens now, once the transfer window is closed? I mean, the clubs now settle down and focus on the next tournaments.
16: Yes, but it's been a particularly disruptive period. So, Anne, when Andrew says it's a Netflix drama, you've got players who want to leave but can't leave because the clubs won't sell them. And then they go on a little bit of a tantrum, a strike. Some players will, you know, scrub their Instagrams of all the memories of their time at the clubs in protest of the decision not to sell them. So now that it is done and the window is closed, clubs can concentrate on who is there because you cannot leave until the January window opens.
2: I guess Jack Grealish is one illustration here, isn't he? So Jack Grealish, well, no doubt well known to Premier League fans around the world, career with Aston Villa, moved to Manchester City, won the treble with them last season with Everton. He's came back to Manchester City, literally played 10 minutes, now he's gone back to Everton.
16: Exactly. I mean, that shows you how people move from place to place. Obviously, Jack Grealish last season at Everton wouldn't have been the season he wanted because he got injured for much of the season. So he'll be hoping he can make his mark at the club on his second go round. So yeah, it's been a fascinating window, one full of spills and thrills.
2: Might point out that in those 10 minutes, although he didn't score, two goals were scored. That was the impact he made.
0: He got an assist, didn't he?
2: He got an assist, yeah. But as soon as he came on, the game kind of turned.
0: To be fair, they brought in Illiman Ndiaye to replace him. So, yeah, he's been replaced quickly.
2: Now to Mumbai and Archana Shukla, who's got business news. A lot of focus on the bond markets today, Archana. Tell us why.
17: Well, the bond markets have been on a major selling off period over the last few weeks. It's building up, Andrew. But the latest jump in oil prices this week was the biggest catalyst, because that is bringing back fears of global inflation comeback. And, you know, we've seen oil prices, you know, creep above $92, $93. It even touched $95. And that is, you know, somewhere positioning various central banks, including the U.S. Federal Bank, to, you know, signal that they might increase interest rates to manage that inflation. And when interest rates go up, bond markets start selling off the older bonds. They become less attractive and they want to buy into the newer ones at higher interest rates. And that's what we are seeing happen over the last few weeks. Bond markets aren't even waiting for the central bank to actually increase interest rates. They're already in a sell-off period. And that means that, you know, governments around the world, from Washington to London to Tokyo, are now having to pay more to borrow. So government borrowing cost, we've seen, has gone up to multi-decade high. And that doesn't necessarily only, you know, influence the government borrowing. It also directly seeps down into pain for regular people like you and me, for all the borrowings that we do, the mortgages that we have. Whether it's car loan, housing loan, all of that becoming more expensive.
2: That's the idea, I suppose. It takes money out of our pockets to achieve some economic end, but it also harms growth. It affects consumers, it harms growth, so there are real downsides to it.
17: Absolutely. You know, with inflation going up, there's already going to be pressure on consumers. With interest rates going up, you will not be able to, you know, take as many loans and invest. So whether it's businesses, whether it's you and me, our spending is going to go down, and that will definitely impact global economic growth around the world in the days to come. And even the government's, you know, ability to invest in, you know, populist measures, and even, you know, Andy Burnham has been talking about investing in the economy to ease the cost of living crisis. All of that decisions are also going to be much more difficult in times to come.
2: Archana, thank you very much indeed. Business stories throughout Newsday from Archana Shukla, who's in Mumbai. Anne Soy is in Nairobi, Andrew Peach in London, and we'll have the global headlines next here on the BBC World Service. Do stay with us if you can.
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19: A lot of different tissue types across the human body have been analysed. Seemingly, microplastic contaminates all of these tissues.
20: Tiny fragments of plastic are now found almost everywhere. 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
7: Hello, welcome to Newsday on the BBC World Service. Andrew Peach is in London, and I'm Anne Soy in Nairobi.
2: On the way, the latest from Guinea-Bissau, where voters have backed sweeping constitutional changes, shrinking parliament ahead of a presidential election due in December.
7: We'll find out why Europeans are snapping up Chinese electric vehicles.
2: And we'll hear from farmers in the UK who are adjusting to the economic pressures they're facing to stay in business. First, the latest news.
8: BBC News with Roisin Hasty. Iran says it struck several American assets in the Middle East after escalating US airstrikes were reported to have killed five people at an Iranian wedding ceremony. Iranian Revolutionary Guards said they'd killed a large number of American forces in Jordan, a claim swiftly denied by US officials. The US aircraft carrier, the USS Abraham Lincoln, has docked in the Thai port city of Pattaya, giving its 5,000 crewmen the chance to step on land for the first time in 9 months. The ship has seen prolonged deployment in the Iran war and alleged poor conditions on board. A leading pro-democracy activist in Hong Kong has pleaded guilty to foreign collusion in a second national security trial against him. Joshua Wong was due to be released from prison next year, but the new charges could bring a life sentence. The government-dominated National Assembly in Venezuela has approved a new oil deal with the United States. It hands Washington control of one-fifth of the country's petroleum reserves. Some Venezuelans have denounced the agreement. Rescuers in Chinese-controlled Tibet have cleared debris blocking the route to the Geelong border crossing with Nepal, which was torn apart in last week's catastrophic flash floods. No survivors have been found on the Chinese side of the border. The man accused of fatally shooting the US conservative activist Charlie Kirk on a Utah campus last year has pleaded not guilty. Tyler Robinson's plea came after the judge said he should face trial on capital murder charges. And a British consumer organisation says it was able to fake a listing for a stay at number 10 Downing Street, the home of the Prime Minister, on the popular website Booking.com. The organisation, which says it exposed a lack of appropriate checks, Booking.com said the test wasn't representative.
7: Many thanks for that summary. Hello and welcome to Newsday on the BBC World Service. We're coming to you live from Nairobi with me, Anne Soy, and from London with Andrew Peach. In this half hour, we'll bring you stories from Guinea-Bissau, Nepal and the UK.
2: Got sports on the way. Isaac will be here with the latest from the English Premier League and how clubs look after the transfer window closed a few hours ago. And if you've got messages and thoughts on that or anything you hear on Newsday, we love hearing from you. Our number on WhatsApp or text is +44 77 86 20 50 85.
7: We begin in Guinea-Bissau, where voters have backed a constitutional amendment that gives sweeping powers to the president ahead of December's election. The president will now be allowed to hire and fire the prime minister and the cabinet, and the referendum vote was proposed by the military government who seized power in the West African country 10 months ago. However, it was denounced by the main opposition party and civil society groups who say that it threatens Guinea-Bissau's transition back to democracy. Our global affairs analyst, global affairs analyst and election observer, Paul Ejime, has been closely following developments there and joins us now from the line in Abuja. So tell us about this referendum. Is it a true reflection of what the nation thinks at the moment?
1: Good morning, Anne. Well, it will be a misnomer to call it a true reflection because the junta that organized it lacks legitimacy, if you ask me. They came through a very strange coup that was announced by former President Embalo, Siseko Embalo, who told the world that he's been toppled, when in fact many consider it a self-coup. And so, and those who are there, the junta leaders, the leader is all of them in this regime. His allies, the prime minister, for instance, used to be his campaign director. And so this is not a normal coup. It wasn't a normal coup that brought them to power, and it's been denounced all over. And here is what they are doing now is to make the like you said, make the president give him all the powers to hire and also sack the prime minister and making him actually an emperor.
7: And, you know, we're just talking about the turnout. It's said to be about 60%. In what environment was the referendum conducted? And would you say that it reflects at least what the majority think?
1: It was boycotted by the opposition, and the population is terrified, and there is nothing, because the military has been going after everybody that oppose them. Civil society is not there. Democratic or civil space has been has disappeared. So it's not a normal situation. You can never describe this as a democratic or any level playing field.
7: What is the opposition saying about this?
1: They have denounced it and saying that it's a case of power grab, and also tenure elongation by Balu. This referendum was not observed normally by ECOWAS or even the AU. That tells you that the legitimacy is, is under question. And also, they have fixed presidential election for the 6th of December. This is their own timetable that they have drawn, and nobody is the ECOWAS that ought to really question them or accompany them is not doing anything. And that is the strange thing about it, that they are just allowing, in fact, ECOWAS is divided, down the line, that about between those who are supporting them, particularly the former president of chair of the authority, and then the president of Senegal, Jumaï Fay, who is also supporting Mbalu. Former chair was the president of Sierra Leone, Julius Maada Bio. So they are the only ones supporting this. The other ECOWAS members are just standing by and watching, because this is going to test ECOWAS, whether, it's still relevant. Because this is not a normal coup. Even in a normal coup, there are, protocols that it says that coup is an aberration, and ECOWAS does not allow seizure of power, unconstitutional change of power, because this is not right. What is happening. Yes, you cannot conduct. Yes, go ahead.
7: There have been 9 coups in that region since 2020 in Western Central Africa. But now this is a country where the military junta say that they want to return to the barracks. They want to stabilize institutions ahead of the vote in December. Should people trust them?
1: No, I think only those who have not been following the history of Guinea-Bissau, who is one of the poorest countries, and also tainted by drug trafficking and instability. Only those who do not follow the history will trust them. It is not. This is not a normal transition. And like I said, ECOWAS will be tested to know whether they still believe in democracy, or they can even apply their own rules. Comply with their own rules, because that says, listen, you cannot change the constitution 6 months before an election. And this junta, they are holding an election on the 6th of December. This referendum is happening to change the constitution. Major changes took place in August. So,
7: as you say, another major test there for the regional bloc ECOWAS that has come under pressure in recent years because of the frequent coups there. Many thanks for speaking to us, Paul Ejime, there speaking to us from Abuja.
2: Latest from Nepal now. Nearly 4,000 people still missing after the flash floods that hit a week ago. Among them, 600 workers trapped inside tunnels along the Trishuli River. And among the people who were involved in that aspect of this tragedy, an engineer called Mahendra Bikram Shahi, was on duty at work when the floods struck the hydropower projects there. So, Anne, let me try and explain this scenario to you. Mahendra's dad and brother have travelled from home in Kathmandu, and they are now living near the tunnel where they believe their family member is still trapped. But what's of great frustration to them is they're not allowed to actually go to the scene, to actually see the rescue efforts. And as you're going to hear in the conversation I had with them in a second or two, that's made them quite suspicious about how hard everyone's working to try and find their loved one, as I suppose you would be, because they're very, very stressed in that situation.
7: Must be incredibly difficult and frustrating for them, just waiting, not knowing what's happening inside those tunnels and not being able to do much, really.
2: So first of all, we're going to hear from Mahendra's dad, Sher Bahadur Shahi, who's waiting for news. And he told me how he tried to reach his son by phone as soon as he knew that the flood was happening.
4: I know that at that time, at that day, my son was there to maintenance the turbine inside the powerhouse. First of all, I called him. Within half hour, my son's mobile became switched off. There's no line. Within half hour, I just called him, "You save your life," but he not response to me.
2: So what happened, Anne, earlier was we'd arranged to talk to Cher, Mahendra's dad, and on the Zoom call we were doing the interview on, Rabbi, Mahendra's brother, Cher's other son, was translating for us. And what we thought might work well is if I talked to Rabbi himself about his brother and about the situation they're in, trying to make contact and how the family helped, were feeling about the awful situation they're in. So this is the conversation that we had.
4: He's a mechanical engineer. He has been working in a Nepal Electricity Authority since 3 years, and recently he was called on a duty for maintenance of turbine in powerhouse. So on that day when the incident took place, he along with other team members, it is believed that there are already 40 to 45 members trapped inside the tunnel, but still no any information about them.
2: Do you think of the job that he does as an engineer in hydropower, is it thought of as being a dangerous job?
4: This damage is very large, and it wasn't imagined that it would be so huge. He never told us that the flood would be so unimaginable and huge destruction. Before, when we talked to him, he used to tell that flood used to come before, but it was not that much bigger. But this time it's out of our imagination, sir.
2: Yeah. Where were you when the flood happened? What circumstances were you in?
4: When the flood happened, I was in Kathmandu in my room. I was just doing my daily work. And as soon as I heard the news, I tried to call him, but there was no any response. And then after, I, along with my father, we came to Batar area. And from here, there is no any way to go to the workplace where he was working. We are still here in this area for 7 days, and we are requesting Nepal Army and all the concerned authorities, but every time they tell us that they have been working, but the condition of my brother and other members, it is unknown.
2: You can see the huge effort that's going on to try to reach and rescue everyone who's involved in this, but of course when it's your family member, you just want them to do more, right?
4: Yes, sir. We have been requesting all the authorities and the Nepal armies continuously. My father himself want to just go to the area and see the work done by the concerned authorities by himself, but he is unable to go there till today. And every time the news comes about, the work is going on, but when he talk to the person or the villagers nearby who are near the flood affected area, they tell us that there are many equipments, but those equipments are unable to work regularly. There are not enough equipment and proper technology. The government itself is not allowing any other private sector to go there and help them to work. They are trying to work by themselves, and which is very, very slow.
2: You think more could be done?
4: Yes, sir. We think that more could be done, because for the latest update, we heard that there are only 4 excavators, but out of them, only 2 are working. I don't think that is much enough, because to work in such circumstances, I think you should provide the international expertise to go there. And as it is continuously raining, those areas has been filled up by the water. So they say that due to the heavy rain, they haven't been able to work.
2: What's it like waiting for a week for news?
4: It's really frustrating, and we are very hopeless as well.
2: You've got a feel for the family I was talking to a little earlier, and that was Rabbi Shahi, whose brother Mahendra is still missing. You can hear in his voice the desperation for news, the sense that time might be running out, and that they want everyone to do everything they can. Although the family have got some doubts about the rescue operation, and a lot of the information we've had on the program in recent days suggests how impressive the Nepali authorities, the other countries, the aid agencies are operating in the region, so we see what happens.
3: And also very difficult circumstances on the ground as well, very remote areas there, and when they made it into one of the tunnels, they found that it was empty. So a lot of work going on there as families hope for the best. Let's talk about sports now. Isaac Fennin is back with us talking about transfers.
0: Yes, indeed, because the transfer window slammed shut on Tuesday. It's been an incredibly busy summer transfer window, of course, in the glow of the World Cup. We've had a window full of thrills and spills. Let's take a look at some of the big deals involving African players. Joining us on the line is BBC Africa reporter Isaiah Akinremi. Isaiah, it's been a really, really busy window for African players, especially some Senegalese players too.
5: Well said, Isaac. Just like you rightly posited, the transfer window has been full of different thrills, and African players have also dominated another record-breaking summer transfer window, especially in the Premier League, after spending which close to £3.46 billion. And the most interesting part is where the African players moved. And just like you said, Senegalese players, have been, the main star boys over the transfer window, from the likes of Illiman Ndiaye to Nicolas Jackson to Ibrahim Mbaye to Aston Villa. And don't let us forget the left back, Malick Diouf, also moved to Brentford. So it's been Senegal players, who have been particularly prominent in the transfer window.
0: Yeah, we've had a couple of high-profile Senegalese players who didn't make the move that they wanted. Ismaïla Sarr wanted to leave Crystal Palace and join Liverpool. That move didn't fell through. And Lamine Kamara, his move to Chelsea as a replacement for Enzo Fernandez, also falling through on transfer deadline day. You mentioned the financial muscle of the Premier League. The fact that Yann Diomande was one of just 2 signings made by clubs outside of the Premier League worth more than 81 million shows that. Just talk to me about Diomande and this move that he's made to Real Madrid.
5: It's really massive for Diomande, £120 million. The young Ivorian needed just one breakthrough season at Red Bull Leipzig to enhance his profile. And for someone who produced a double digit across goals and assists last campaign and was named the Bundesliga Young Player of the Season, and also, enhances our reputation at the 2026 World Cup, is for Mourinho, he believes he's buying someone a potential at a superstar level. And for a player who lost his sister when he made his debut at Leganés, and now moving to a big club like Real Madrid is really huge for him. And some of his attributes, for Diomande is that he's very good in 1v1 position. He's explosive. His good contribution also has developed him into a world-class package, which made Jose Mourinho and Real Madrid to shell that amount of money on him.
0: Yes, incredible amount of money on him. $162 million Real Madrid have spent to sign Diomande, the most expensive African signing of this window. But the most expensive Premier League signing from an African country was Carlos Baleba's move to Manchester United, which was maybe a year in the waiting, Isaiah.
5: Yeah, Manchester United finally got their man, Carlos Baleba, the Cameroonian. Isaac, what makes this transfer interesting is that his value, I believe, has been built around Premier League performance for the Seagulls, Brighton and Hove Albion. Since joining them from Lille, he had made 112 appearances for the club. And just last season, to show how important, you know, Baleba was for the Seagulls, he was away at the African Cup of Nations with Cameroon in Morocco around December, January. But he still made 31 Premier League appearances last season. And with Casemiro gone, Mike Carey believes that this is a man, you know, who he could bring into the midfield. Just like in Carrick's world, he balanced the midfield. Mm. And Bruno believes he brings that physicality into the team, which they've been missing from the first two games with Casemiro gone. So he's capable of winning possession, and he could immediately turn defence into attack, which has been the fulcrum of Manchester United under Michael Carrick.
0: And finally, Isaiah, we saw the most expensive teenager sign earlier on in the window, and that teenager happens to be an African.
5: Yeah, absolutely. It's an African in the Premier League, Boadi, the Moroccan. I think there's a connection with Lille and African players, Isaac. If you ask me, Boadi.

0: Are they moving at that big price to the citizens, Manchester City boss Enzo Maresca believes he could complement that midfield, but I think the City fans need to be patient with him. He won't become a Rodri overnight, but it's someone who could fit into that Rodri prototype alongside Anders Elliot and the new signing Enzo Fernandez. He brings ball retention. I watch him, especially that game against Brazil in their first game. I think that was the game that brought him into limelight. He was superb in that game. Ability to carry the ball, and of course his tactical intelligence, which will be really good for Manchester City.
1: Isaiah, always great chatting to you. That's BBC Africa reporter Isaiah Akinremi on what has been an incredibly busy summer transfer window for African stars.
2: Isaiah.
3: Now let's take a look at the food in your kitchen and think about how much you spent on the milk, the bread, the fresh produce you've got there and where it came from. As rising input costs push family farms to the brink of bankruptcy, a quiet revolution is taking place in fields around the world. Disillusioned by supermarkets, more and more farmers are cutting out the middleman, taking back control of their own livelihoods and selling straight to consumers. George Favey is a fifth generation dairy and beef farmer in England's Lake District in the northwest of the country. He supplies more than 3.5 million litres of milk, butter and cream each year to supermarkets in the UK. But he's also now selling thousands of litres of milk direct to consumers. And George is with us. Thank you for being with us on Newsday. Talk me through the business model that you've come up with.
4: Good morning. Andrew, this was 4 years ago we started this little venture, wanting to try and persuade people to come into our farm. It was something I was passionate about, our milk and our Wagyu beef that we sell. So we set up 5 vending machines here on the farm. There's a footfall, which all goes down to Lake Ullswater, not that far from us. So we had a good stream of people coming past and we've been guiding them into our yard, all the 4 doors kick open and out the jump and get a Wagyu steak, or they get a litre of milk, which through a reusable bottle, which they come back and fill up again. So that's how it all started off 4 years ago.
3: So it really is that direct, people actually visiting the farm to collect the milk or the beef themselves?
4: Yes.
3: Okay, and what impact has that had?
4: It's made of, it's another streamline to our business. It's helped out because we can dictate the price, which we can't dictate on our contract where we sell our milk to, but this is something which we can actually dictate our milk price. A sense of proudness in that we're selling a product which the people are interested in where it comes from. They can see the animals, they can hear the animals, and they actually ask lots of questions about where this milk's actually coming from.
3: I can imagine how enjoyable it is to actually meet the consumer and introduce them to the farm and all of that. I guess the challenge of what you're describing is doing it at any kind of scale.
4: Yes, and it's all about footfall and how many people are coming to the Lake District. We've got a lot of locals coming now on a regular basis now, so that's how it is. Yes,
3: and I understand this happens in lots of countries, in France, in Switzerland, in Australia. This idea of having vending machines for farm produce at the farm that people actually come and visit.
4: I first saw it a few years ago in Canada and Australia, where I first saw the idea out there. And now there's quite a few people in this country doing this now, yes.
3: Okay. And, although there's some kind of limit on how much you could expand it, is the growth in it, do you think? Do you want to see more of this?
4: Oh, definitely. I'm going to look at other products. At the moment, we're selling eggs, milk, milkshakes, Wagyu steaks, Wagyu burgers, tray bakes, but we're going to look at honey, jam, cheese, maybe yogurt. There's all sorts we can do. Bacon, all sorts we can.
3: Interesting. And I don't want to underestimate the value of the well-being it gives you, the sense of, purpose perhaps, or enjoyment that it adds to what can be a really, really difficult life as a farmer, especially at the moment.
4: It's a way of life, it is, yes. And our milk price is just dictated by a text. That's how we run our business. It's a text that where our milk price is going to be. And it's all volatile throughout the whole world we're selling our milk to. But this is something which we can actually control,
3: yeah,
4: the milk price. So it's how fast and how quick we can grow this business. But

0: If we keep this product fresh and the people like it, that's what they'll come back for.
1: George, interesting. Thank you for being with us on Newsday. And Anne, I know you grew up on a farm, didn't you, where there was the same kind of business model of selling direct to customers?
2: Absolutely. Yeah, but when you grow in scale, then it becomes tricky to do this. Obviously, you would have some loyal customers coming every day to collect the milk, to buy the milk at the farm gate. But then if you're middle or large scale farmer, then it becomes much more difficult. It's much easier to just take it to the local processor to be packaged and perhaps sold to the supermarkets.
1: Nice, though, to have some conversation with consumers and to be able to give at least a small number of people a sense as to where the milk came from and how it's produced and all that. Have a little bit of control of your own business, as George was saying. Thank you to George for being with us. 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And we'll have the latest global headlines for you next, if you can stay with us.
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8: Today we meet Alison Ellsworth, the co-founder of the soda brand Poppy. She tells us how her kitchen experiment with a soda stream and apple cider vinegar turned into the number one best-selling soda on Amazon in the US.
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1: Good morning, this is Newsday from the BBC with Anne Sawyer in Nairobi and Andrew Peach in London. Good to have you with us.
2: Iranian media say that the country has retaliated after strikes by the United States reportedly killed 5 people at a wedding party.
1: Tehran says it's launched missile and drone attacks in the US targets in Jordan, Kuwait and Bahrain in the past few hours. Going to look at the escalating conflict in the Middle East with one of our correspondents there.
2: A week on from the deadly flash floods at the Nepal-Tibet border, over 1,000 bodies have been recovered so far. The United Nations now says the response is turning to relief and recovery.
1: And we were talking yesterday on Newsday about the rather lacklustre share launch of the fast fashion retailer Shein. We're going to talk today about whether the world is falling out of love with ultra-fast fashion. Stay with us. First of all, the latest BBC News.
9: BBC News with Danielle Yawovietska. Iran says it's launched a wave of attacks on American targets in the Middle East after escalating US airstrikes were reported to have killed 5 people at an Iranian wedding ceremony. Iranian Revolutionary Guards said they'd killed a large number of American forces in Jordan, a claim swiftly denied by US officials. Here's Yolande Nell.
10: US Central Command said the latest attacks were in response to Tehran trying to hit commercial ships and American forces in the region. It said its targets included air defense sites and maritime assets. But Iranian state media reported that civilian sites on Iran's southern coast had also been bombed, with a child among those killed at a wedding ceremony in Sirik County, which lies on the Strait of Hormuz. The US military said it was aware of the reports, but that it never targeted civilians. Iran struck back at US military bases in several countries with reports of missile and drone interceptions.
9: A US aircraft carrier deployed in the Iran war has docked in the Thai resort city of Pattaya, allowing its 5,000 servicemen a break for the first time in 9 months. The USS Abraham Lincoln has been at the centre of a political row in the US after troops spoke of a mental health crisis. Jonathan Head is in Pattaya.
11: The ships spent a record amount of time without a port stop. It's been at sea since November last year. It was meant to be deployed to the Pacific. It got diverted to the Gulf and has been tied up with combat operations in Iran. And it's unusual for a ship to go for so long with no breaks at all, no port visits. So there have been reports from relatives of those on board of mental stress, shortages of supplies, broken toilets, and an awful lot of just stress and pressure on the men on board. The Navy has insisted that they are adequately supported, but acknowledge the conditions have been very, very tough.
9: A leading pro-democracy activist in Hong Kong has pleaded guilty to foreign collusion in a second national security trial against him. Joshua Wong, who's 29 and one of the best-known faces in the now-suppressed democracy movement, is already serving a prison term for subversion. He was due to be released next year. Rescuers in Chinese-controlled Tibet have cleared debris blocking the route to the Girong border crossing with Nepal, which was torn apart in last week's catastrophic flash floods. From Rasua, Azadeh Moshiri has more details.
12: A week since the flood, and helicopters are still racing to deliver relief to communities cut off by the floods. Some roads have recently been cleared to some of the worst affected areas. But villages like the ones here in Rasua are still struggling for fuel and electricity. Rescue operations continue in challenging conditions, and experts from China and India are building temporary bridges to reach remote areas. Foreign rescue teams are also assisting with tunnel rescue operations in hydropower projects, with hundreds still trapped inside.
9: World news from the BBC. The UN peacekeeping force in Lebanon says Israel has expanded its presence in the areas it occupies in the south of the country, despite signing a ceasefire deal mandating a gradual withdrawal. A UNIFIL spokesperson told the BBC that Israel had created four new military bases in recent months, bringing the number of positions to nine. Our Middle East correspondent Hugo Bashega was given rare access to the occupied areas.
13: As we travelled along the border, we saw intense movement of Israeli soldiers and residential buildings that were being used by them. Entire villages have been flattened by Israel, and tens of thousands of people don't know when or if they will be able to return. Israel says it wants to create what it describes as a security zone to protect its communities from rockets and drones launched by the Iranian-backed militia Hezbollah. The Israeli military rejected claims that it was deliberately destroying communities, saying that it was targeting infrastructure used by the group.
9: Vladimir Putin says Ukraine has declared state terrorism after President Zelensky warned Russian airspace would be effectively closed by escalating Ukrainian drone strikes. The Russian leader, in the same breath, added that Moscow would be intensifying its own attacks on Ukraine. The man accused of fatally shooting the US conservative activist Charlie Kirk on a Utah campus last year has pleaded not guilty. Tyler Robinson's plea comes after the judge said the suspect should face trial on capital murder charges and prosecutors could seek the death penalty. Nicaraguan lawmakers, sitting in a specially convened session, have passed a constitutional reform that prohibits opposition parties from taking part in elections and extends the presidential term from 6 to 7 years. The measure, to be ratified in a second vote in January, is the brainchild of the autocratic leftist president Daniel Ortega and his wife and co-president Rosario Murillo. BBC News.
2: Thank you for that update. 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We're live in London with Andrew Peach and in Nairobi with me, Anne Soy.
14: On the way for you, the latest from the Middle East. We'll go to Nepal and the rescue operation after the flooding there. And we're going to talk about fast fashion, about Shein, particularly the Chinese brand that had its stock market debut in Hong Kong this week.
2: As ever, your comments welcome on any of these stories. Our number is +447786205085.
14: First, Tehran's launched missile and drone attacks on US targets in Jordan, Kuwait, Iraq and Bahrain after US forces resumed strikes against Iran on Tuesday. The Iranian Red Crescent said 5 people, including a child, were killed and 50 were injured when shrapnel from a US missile strike hit a home where a wedding was taking place in southern Iran. The US military said it was aware of those reports, but it never targeted civilians. Let's get the latest from our Middle East correspondent, Yolan Nell, who's live with me from
1: from Jerusalem. Let's talk first, Yolande, if we can, about these attacks on US targets across the Middle East. This is all very familiar, but actually we've had a period of relative quiet for a few weeks since this kind of thing was going on.
10: That's correct. And this does appear to be turning into a serious military escalation. We've had confirmation now from Bahrain as well, saying that it was intercepting these Iranian aerial attacks that had already come from Jordan. And we had Kuwait and Northern Iraq all reporting attacks too, with interceptions of missiles and drones. Iran actually claimed a large number of US service personnel were killed in Jordan, but initial reports from US officials are that there were no casualties. These are all locations where there are US military bases. These are important US regional allies. Now, you know, there were explosions across the southern Iranian coastal areas overnight. State media reporting that Bandar Abbas, the port city, was hit, Keshem Island in the Strait of Hormuz. The US Central Command saying that it was military assets, air defences, radar and mine-laying capabilities that it was going after. But Iranian state media is saying that there were these civilian sites that were hit as well, from a fish meal factory in a civilian airport to that house where a wedding was happening, where a young child was among those killed. Now, from both sides, what we're seeing here is stronger attacks than were seen even at the weekend. And that, of course, was the first known exchange of fire in a month. And then there were attacks reported on two tankers in the Strait of Hormuz on Monday. It does appear to be heating up again after the US had indicated that it was switching to a tactic of increasing economic sanctions on Iran, this campaign of financial isolation.
1: What I thought was interesting about the communication from US Central Command about this, Yolande, is they're very specific in saying they're targeting the Iranian Revolutionary Guards as opposed to Iran as a country or even other parts of the Iranian leadership. Is that they've identified the IGRC as a very specific enemy?
10: That's correct, and they've consistently made this division between the Iranian regime and the Iranian people. But of course, the Iranian people are suffering as well as a result of the economic hardship that's only increasing in Iran at the moment. It's interesting that President Trump also wrote on his Truth Social platform, when are the Iranian people going to rise up and fight? It does look like they're, you know, looking once again for the regime to be toppled. But this strong rhetoric that has been coming from both sides, the Revolutionary Guard coming out saying it'll deliver crushing and devastating blows, it'll tighten the lock on the Strait of Hormuz. Donald Trump has been indicating that the US is ready to hit Iran harder. He said the biggest attack of them all is waiting in the wings. And when he was talking to Fox News in an interview, he sort of indicated he's not really trying to push Iran back to the negotiating table. He said, I think an agreement with them is not worth the paper it's written on. At the same time, though, Iran's president, Masoud Pezeshkian, who has sometimes struck a more conciliatory note, he indicated before the latest strikes once again that Iran was ready to return to the interim ceasefire deal, that the memorandum of understanding that was signed in June with the US that ultimately, you know, fell apart within weeks, if Washington did the same thing.
1: And we had a former colonel from the US Marines on the program a little bit earlier. He was saying that basically both sides want out, but they don't want out enough to, you know, not get it on their own terms. He was saying he thinks the most likely way this ends is if there is some kind of movement in Iran, some kind of uprising by the Iranian people. Is there any possibility of that, or is that just hopeful on the part of the Americans?
10: I mean, look, we know that they had hoped that that would happen early on after they began their strikes at the very end of February, both the US and Israel launching this war and decapitating the regime, but that didn't happen. What they had taken hope from was the fact that there was, at the start of this year, another attempt at an uprising, it seems, by the Iranian people, but that was, you know, quashed very harshly with thousands of people reportedly killed.
15: At the moment, yes. I mean, you can see that this is a dangerous moment for the region, that the US and its Gulf allies don't want this. They still have essential infrastructure that was hit that they haven't managed to repair after 6 months of open hostilities. They've had economic damage, severe economic damage over these months. And this war is extremely unpopular in the US. It's affecting President Trump's ratings going into the midterm elections for the US Congress. And the US is also low on interceptor missile stocks. That all feeds into the equation.
1: Yolande, thanks very much indeed for now. That's our Middle East correspondent, Yolande Nell, live on Newsday from Jerusalem.
2: Now, we've been talking about and two families that have been affected by the devastating flash floods that happened last week along the Tibetan-Nepalese border. And one such family has been evacuated after devastating flash floods ravaged homes and communities near that border. We'll speak in a moment to their relative, Ed Turner, who is in the UK and whose wife is Nepalese. His mother-in-law, Mina, as well as aunts and an elder sister and grandchildren were among those who were forced to flee their homes as floodwaters swept through the area. They were eventually rescued and taken to Kathmandu, and where they're now safe, but still coming to terms with what happened. Welcome to the program. Now, tell us about your family. How are they now, your wife's family?
16: They're doing a lot better now, but because they're now safe in Kathmandu, fortunately. Not everyone has that option of safety and of a place to stay in the capital city, but now they're doing a lot better. So, but still they're in a state of shock. It's only been exactly a week ago since the terrible flash floods took place.
2: What have you been hearing from them? What happened?
16: Well, yes, last Wednesday, which is exactly a week ago, we woke up to news of my auntie sharing about her experience escaping from the house. And we just thought something's happened in our house. We didn't realize it was such a great natural disaster in the country. And at first, my wife was just thinking it was in the house. But then when I turned on the phone and looked at the BBC and all the news, and my wife looked at the news, we were in a state of shock that it was not only her house, but it was a massive region of Nepal up to the Tibetan border, and there'd been flash floods across the whole country. And she only managed to escape in the nick of time when they were shouting from rooftops, I think on loudspeakers, to get out of your house and escape. And she managed to escape, but it was such a rush that she took her dog with her, and she was running up to higher ground for safety, but I believe passed out on the way. But fortunately, there was a neighbor nearby to help carry her to safety as she kind of passed out in the state of kind of shock and hurry. So it was very traumatic, but at the same time, it was fortunate that the two grandkids who stayed with her, because their mother is working in Makal, had already gone to school earlier that morning. Otherwise, it could have been a different scenario for them as well, if the grandkids were downstairs when it all happened and were not so alert. So it was very fortunate they'd already gone to school. But there were neighbours who were not so fortunate, had already had succumbed to the floods, unfortunately.
2: Such devastating news to have to deal with. Must have been terrifying for members of your family, as well as even for you when you got this news. What was your immediate reaction?
16: I was very, very shocked, because I've seen Nepal in the news regularly every August about floods, because it often floods because of the monsoon, but not on this scale in terms of flash floods, which are almost apocalyptic and almost like a Hollywood movie, where it just, as we've all seen the video footage at the Tibetan border and other videos released, and it was just a state of shock and also a state of worry that I hope they're okay. So I got my wife calling on the phone to check they were fine and well, and fortunately I received news that some family members had gone to rescue them and hopped in the car for a 3-hour drive to find a way to get them out of there.
2: How are they now? How are they coping?
16: I think they're doing a lot better, but I think they're still, it's still very, very upsetting having seen the pictures of their house in the last few days that it's still standing, but the fact that 300 homes have been reported to be lost in their town of Devigat in Nuwakot. So it's their whole town is has been completely decimated. So I think it's not just their house they're upset about, it's the whole surroundings of the whole area where they've kind of grown to love over the many years, and it's part of their community. So, and people who they've known all their lives have been sadly killed and succumbed to the floods. That's the most heartbreaking. It's not just the fact that you survived, it's the fact that other people haven't been so fortunate, and that's really, really heartbreaking.
2: Indeed, such devastating news. Thank you very much for speaking to us. Ed Turner there, whose family was affected by that flash flood in Nepal.
1: Reminds us how much there is to deal with for survivors in terms of emotions and practicalities and all of those things. This is Newsday with Anne and Andrew. Iran says it struck several US assets in the Middle East after the escalating US airstrikes killed five people at an Iranian wedding. The Iranian Revolutionary Guards say they'd killed a large number of American forces in Jordan. That claim swiftly denied by US officials. And the US aircraft carrier, the Abraham Lincoln, has docked in the Thai port city of Pattaya, giving its 5,000 crewmen the chance to step on dry land for the first time in 9 months. It's been in a prolonged deployment because of the war in the Middle East amid alleged poor conditions on board. The transfer window has now closed, so there's been a lot of movement in the English Premier League and an enormous amount of money spent, Isaac.
17: Yes, an enormous amount of money spent. What a transfer window we have had. Premier League clubs have broken their all-time summer transfer record with spending around $4.7 billion. On deadline day itself, well in excess of $600 million was spent on players. Ivory Coast star Yann Diamandé's move to Real Madrid and Anthony Gordon switched to Barcelona were the only time clubs from outside the Premier League spent in excess of $81 million, with Premier League clubs breaking that mark more than 12 times. Newly promoted side Ipswich Town have spent more on new signings than the likes of Barcelona, AC Milan, Juventus, and the reigning European champions PSG. Enzo Fernandez's signing late on is the joint British transfer record fee for around about $169 million. He moved from Chelsea to Manchester City. Away from football, the top seed at the US Open tennis, Alexander Zverev, has just beaten Lorenzo Sonego in the last 20 minutes in five sets in their first round matchup. Early on in the day, Gael Monfils won his first round match with a four-set win over Paraguay's Adolfo Daniel Vallejo in the final slam of his career. And in the women's draw, Coco Gauff got a straight sets win over Turkey's Zeynep Sonmez in the first round. More sport from me a little bit later on.
1: All right, thanks, Isaac.
2: Some business news now, and new details have been released by the US government on how it plans to execute the agreed deal with Venezuela that gives the US rights to 65 billion barrels of Venezuelan oil. Achana Shukla joins us from the Mumbai desk. Achana, so what has been announced?
18: Well, Anne, like we were, you know, discussing earlier in the day, US has released details of how they're going to get access to that oil, and that they're going to do through a private joint venture with Venezuela's second largest private oil producer, the North American Blue Energy Partners. And that is the company which is actually getting contracts to operate 17 oil fields with estimated 65 billion barrels of oil reserves. The US government has said in details that the government will have veto powers over appointment of any members on the board of directors, and a majority of the board of directors on the company must be U.S. citizens. And that clearly shows the kind of control U.S. wants to have there. And, you know, it's interesting because it is the Pentagon's Office of Strategic Capital, which, used to give loans and credits to companies, is the one that will actually have a 35% ownership stake in this Venezuelan oil company. And in fact, fact, the US government will have a guaranteed right to buy about 20% of the output. So really complicated, but clearly a sign that US government is having that control over these companies.
2: And that's proving very controversial.
18: It is, right? You know, U.S. government owning stakes in private businesses, private companies, foreign companies, it itself is out of the ordinary. And here you're talking about the Pentagon actually investing in oil company in Venezuela. It certainly is raising eyebrows. You know, this also gives, you know, Donald Trump's push of wanting to have, you know, stake in almost one-fifth of Venezuela's oil reserve. The Venezuelan opposition parties are definitely not in favor. They are opposed. It saying that this seems like a move from the colonial times, which where there are foreign country has an undue control over politics and economics. And while, you know, this deal has been sold by President Trump as something that will bring down prices of gasoline for U.S. consumers, most, you know, analysts who are looking at it say that new crude oil coming from Venezuela will take years because their infrastructure is old. It will require billions of dollars of investment. And anyways, that crude is also heavier than what U.S. uses, so it would require refining, etc. So a lot of money and time will be spent. So real immediate time, you know, gains, benefits for consumers is definitely out of question, analysts say, but it certainly clearly shows, you know, Prime Minister, President Donald Trump's efforts to gain control over Venezuelan oil reserves and also having more control over global oil reserves.
2: Archana, many thanks.
1: Twenty-three minutes past the hour, it's Newsday with Anne and Andrew. France has started imposing fees on fast fashion items as the government there tries to curb the sales of cheap clothing sold by e-commerce sites. This new levy follows a new law passed in June to regulate so-called ultra-fast fashion. Companies like Shein and AliExpress. These e-commerce giants are known for selling large volumes of cheap apparel and have been criticised in France and in other countries as well for driving this trend. China's Commerce Ministry has described the French law as discriminatory and a trade barrier, saying it could violate the principles of the World Trade Organization. We'll talk now to Carrie Summers, founder of Fashion Revolution, which works to reform the fashion industry with a focus on human rights and the environment. Carrie, thank you very much indeed for being with us. I'm guessing you're going to welcome what France are trying to do here.
19: Yes, absolutely. I mean, I think it's really, you know, it's really tempting to make Shein and Temu, AliExpress, the villains of the story. I mean, the quantity is horrifying. When we look at the number of products that Shein adds, I mean, in their own IPO, they're saying 4,700 new apparel styles daily. One investigation even found 10,000 new styles being added every day. I mean, it really is shocking.
1: They're just running the business, though, aren't they, within the regulatory environment set by government? So in a way, it's the governments who need to make the rules, and then people will operate their businesses within them.
19: Exactly. I mean, it's you know, it's a systemic problem. That's why at Fashion Revolution, which I co-founded, I left Fashion Revolution in 2022 to write my book. But we focused on pushing greater transparency across the board, asking the question, who made my clothes and what's in my clothes, pushing for those stronger laws, even engaging with governments and engaging with industry, importantly, as well, in order to raise business standards across the board.
1: Where do consumers fit in all of this? Because in the end, the businesses are only able to do this because consumers want what they're offering and either need clothes to be cheap because of a shortage of money or want clothes to be cheap so they can have lots of them.
19: Exactly. I was having this conversation yesterday. I mean, I think needing clothes to be cheap, yes, you know, of course we want to democratise fashion. We want it to be affordable. But for most of the people who are buying from this ultra-fast fashion model, it's about the want rather than the need. And, you know, even though the market might be losing its appetite for the Shein model, we're still seeing consumers buying, and the clothes that they're making, you know, they aren't going anywhere. We're producing vast quantities, and they've got such a, you know, short lifespan in people's wardrobes, and those materials might linger in the environment for centuries, if not millennia. So yes, consumers do fit into it, but we need that regulatory environment to bring in legislation like France. You know, that's probably why the investors are cooling a little bit on ultra fast fashion, and we need to see that kind of legislation rolled out across Europe, the UK and beyond as well.
1: Do you think people who like this kind of stuff, do you think they don't know about the potential issues, the environmental impact, and, you know, where are the clothes coming from and who are they being made by and all of that, or that are they just not bothered?
19: It's difficult. I mean, you know, there's a lot of me that thinks that they aren't bothered, but I think a lot of people truly don't know. I mean, it took a lot of people, you know, decades after I knew the problems around microplastic pollution. I went on a 2,000-mile sailing voyage in the Pacific to investigate microfibers. But some people were still just catching up on turtles getting caught in plastic bags. Research that I carried out with Keele University in our local lake in Staffordshire in the UK has found cotton fibers at the bottom of our lake and wool dating back 150 years. These have been dyed with synthetic chemicals mostly, and even in the more recent layers, we're finding natural fibers still outnumbering synthetics. So we have to be careful about those simplistic solutions like synthetics are bad, natural fibers are good. And this was really the jumping off point for my book, The Nature of Fashion, a botanical story of our material lives, where I started to question, well, what does natural really mean when so many of things that we even think of as natural, like, you know, bamboo sold as a sustainable fiber, has been heavily processed, transformed by chemicals that nature doesn't know how to break down.
1: Yeah. Okay. Carrie, thank you very much indeed for being with us. Really appreciate it. That's Carrie Summers talking about Shein, which has been in the news this week because of the stock market flotation in Hong Kong. 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Do stay with us. The latest global headlines from the BBC next.
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21: These were not forest fires. It was the buildings that were burning. Burning building to building to building.
22: I'm Jonathan Glancy, and I'm heading to Los Angeles to meet the architects working to rebuild a damaged city.
23: I couldn't recognize my neighborhood. The entire neighborhood was leveled.
22: A year and a half on from the firestorms which ravaged the city, I'll be speaking to the people building back their neighborhoods and creating homes which can survive in an age of fire.
24: We have to design our houses in ways that are going to contemplate that there will be fires.
22: How can architects protect a city from catastrophic fires?
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2: The World Food Programme says a funding crisis means it's cutting in half the number of people it can support in the occupied West Bank.
1: We're going to take a look at China's competitive edge in the EV market.
2: And who spent what where? We look at the latest from men's football transfer window, which is now closed. First, the news.
9: BBC News with Danielle Yawovietska. Iran says it struck several American assets in the Middle East after escalating US airstrikes were reported to have killed five people at an Iranian wedding ceremony. Iranian Revolutionary Guard said they'd killed a large number of American forces in Jordan, a claim denied by US officials. The US aircraft carrier, the USS Abraham Lincoln, has docked in the Thai city of Pattaya, giving its 5,000 crewmen the chance to step on land for the first time in 9 months. The ship has seen grim conditions develop during its prolonged deployment in the Iran war. A leading pro-democracy activist in Hong Kong has pleaded guilty to foreign collusion in a second national security trial against him. Joshua Wong was due to be released from prison next year, but the new charges could bring a life sentence. The US Energy Secretary has arrived in Venezuela to complete a controversial deal that will hand the United States control of more than a fifth of the country's oil reserves. It was approved earlier by Venezuela's parliament and military. Vladimir Putin says Ukraine has declared state terrorism after President Zelensky warned Russian airspace would be effectively closed by escalating Ukrainian drone strikes. Mr. Zelensky said Russian skies would become completely dangerous. Rescuers in Chinese-controlled Tibet have cleared debris blocking the route to the Geelong border crossing with Nepal, which was torn apart in last week's catastrophic flash floods. It's hoped the search for survivors can now escalate. The UN peacekeeping force in Lebanon says Israel has expanded its presence in the areas it occupies in the south of the country, despite signing a ceasefire deal mandating a gradual withdrawal. Israel says it's protecting against Hezbollah attacks. Two commercial vessels have collided in the Sea of Marmara off the coast of Turkey's biggest city, Istanbul. Contact has been lost with one ship. BBC News.
1: Thank you very much indeed for that. This is Newsday from the BBC, live from Nairobi and London with Anne Soy and Andrew Peach. In a moment or two, going to hear from the World Food Programme's representative to Palestine in the studio.
2: Also coming up, we hear from a father and brother who've camped near the hydropower tunnels in Nepal, waiting for news about their kin stuck there, along with hundreds of colleagues. And we'll also hear about China's electric vehicle boom. And if you've got any thoughts on these stories, our number is +44 77 86 20 50 85.
1: First, the United Nations World Food Programme says due to critical funding constraints, it's cutting in half the number of people it can support with food assistance in the West Bank. It estimates that 900,000 people are experiencing food insecurity. Until now, assistance has been reaching 400,000 people. From later this month, that'll be scaled back to 200,000 people. Sean Hughes is the World Food Programme's Country Director for Palestine and joins me here in the studio in London. Sean, thank you for being with us on Newsday. These are pretty devastating consequences. So tell me about the funding. What's the problem?
0: Andrew, well, thanks very much for having me. I think over the last couple of years, you've been able to say about Palestine, both Gaza and West Bank, that it's largely been an access crisis, i.e. the funding has been there, but getting the assistance in has been the challenge. That's certainly still a challenge on the access front, but now it's an access and a funding crisis. We've seen a downturn in the level of international support for humanitarian operations, and this is going to have an impact on people on the ground in Palestine, in the West Bank, and in Gaza over the coming months. Just last week, I was meeting with people in the northern West Bank that have been displaced from refugee camps in Jenin and Tulkarem. And these people are surviving on cash transfers that are provided by the World Food Programme. And as we reduce from 400,000 people to 200,000 people, there's going to be a humanitarian fallout and consequence to that.
1: Are we talking about money that used to come from the US government here?
0: We've seen a sort of simultaneous, and globally as well as in Palestine, a simultaneous sort of pullback over the last year or two, as you know, with aid policy sort of changing. So there's no one donor that has pulled back. In fact, the United States remains our largest donor to the World Food Programme operations in Palestine. But cumulatively, for the World Food Programme, we've raised 40% less funding this year than we have for the last 2 years, and that's a problem.
1: And you can see why governments take these decisions, because they're under economic pressure themselves and say, well, where can we save money? We'll save money on this. But here's the consequence, right? We're talking about 700,000 people are suddenly going to have no food aid from you.
0: Yeah, absolutely. I mean, there's domestic fiscal pressures. There's also competing priorities globally. There is certainly in the Middle East region now broader humanitarian needs resulting from the regional conflict. Very concerned of the impacts of that more broadly. There's an El Nino effect coming up. So global humanitarian needs are rising as domestic fiscal pressures get greater. But, you know, of course, humanitarian assistance is morally the right thing to do. But, you know, families that are facing starvation essentially have a few choices. You know, you either starve or you migrate or you rebel. And so the consequences of underfunded humanitarian assistance go far further than the countries in which are being impacted.
1: And they create other costs as well. That's the thing, isn't it? You know, you potentially create health costs or costs of some other sort of people move to a different place or whatever. What do you expect to happen? What do you think will happen with these people who you're no longer able to feed?
0: Well, absolutely. The situation in Palestine is rather unique, particularly in Gaza, because people obviously don't have freedom of movement. So that phenomenon of migration that you might see in other food crises or humanitarian crises will not be there. And that's particularly concerning, that ability for populations to move is not present. Certainly by the end of this year, when we will be reaching, against the current projections, we've been assisting about 75% of the population, 1.6 million people every month this year. That's going to go down to about 1 million people, and the consequences in Gaza will be severe.
1: Right. I mean, are we talking about the potential of people starving?
0: Well, as you know, there was a famine that was declared in Gaza in August last year. That was a result of the Israeli military offensive and blockade, which prevented both commercial and humanitarian assistance from entering the territory. We have to acknowledge that there has been an improvement in access and an improvement in the food security situation, but only because we've been able to deliver at that level to 75% plus of the population for the last 7 months or so. If that doesn't continue, then the risk of a slide back towards very acute food insecurity and the risk of famine is certainly there.
1: Would it be your aim as an organisation to get the numbers back up in terms of the number of people that you can help? Or is that just not realistic?
0: Well, obviously, our aim as an organisation ultimately would be to work ourselves out of business. Ideally, that you know, peace takes hold in Gaza and people can resume their livelihoods, and that's subject to a political process, a disarmament negotiation, etc. But what we're also saying is that the people of Gaza cannot wait for a political settlement in order to be able to restart their lives. And they need that support to sustain now.
1: But if you're halving the number of people you're able to help, is that a temporary measure? Or do you think that's going to be, you know, for a long period of time, that the work you are able to do is scaled back so significantly?
0: We hope that we can make the case for Palestine and to our international donors to continue their support so that we can resume providing assistance something closer to the level of need that is there. But it's a very real danger that this becomes the new normal. And therefore chronic food insecurity and impoverishment sort of takes hold over the longer term.
1: Sean, thank you. Very good of you to come and spend some time with us in the studio. Appreciate it. That's Sean Hughes, the World Food Programme's Country Director for Palestine.
2: More than 3,900 people remain missing following devastating flash floods that hit Nepal a week ago. Among them are more than 600 workers believed to be trapped inside tunnels along the Trishuli River. Engineer Mahindra Bikram Shahi was on duty when the floods struck at the Trishuli 3A and 3B hydropower projects.
1: So I've been able to speak to some members of Mahindra's family as they wait for news about him. First of all, we arranged to speak to his dad, Sher Bahadur Shahi, who's waiting for news about his missing son. He's travelled to be very close to where his son is, although he hasn't actually been allowed to visit the rescue site himself at this point. He told me about trying to reach him by phone as soon as he heard the news that the flood had hit.
3: I know that at that time, at that day, my son was there to maintenance the turbine inside the powerhouse. First of all, I called him. Within half hour, my son's mobile became switched off. There's no line. Within half hour, I just called him, you save your life. But he not response to me.
1: So you can hear the frustration in Mahendra's dad's voice there, as he's very close to the rescue operation but not able to see it with his own eyes, and therefore the seeds of doubt are sown about how hard people are looking for his son, because of course he's absolutely desperate after a week since the flooding happened and he was last able to be in contact. Now, as I was talking to Cher, actually his other son was present as well. Rabbi was doing some translating for us. So we also had a chat about Mahendra and the situation the family find themselves in, away from home, away from Kathmandu, but near the search operation. This is what he told me about his brother.
3: He's a mechanical engineer. He has been working in a Nepal Electricity Authority since 3 years, and recently he was called on duty for maintenance of turbine in powerhouse. So on that day when the incident took place, he along with other team members, it is believed that there are already 40 to 45 members trapped inside the tunnel, but still no any information about them.
1: Do you think of the job that he does as an engineer in hydropower? Is it thought of as being a dangerous job?
3: This damage is very large, and it wasn't imagined that it would be so huge. He never told us that the flood would be so unimaginable and huge destruction. Before, when we talked to him, he used to tell that flood used to come before, but it was not that much bigger. But this time it's out of our imagination, sir.
1: Yeah. Where were you when the flood happened? What circumstances were you in?
3: When the flood happened, I was in Kathmandu in my room. I was just doing my daily work. And as soon as I heard the news, I tried to call him, but there was no any response. And then after, I, along with my father, we came to Batar area. And from here, there is no any way to go to the workplace where he was working. We are still here in this area for 7 days, and we are requesting Nepal Army and all the concerned authorities. But every time they tell us that they have been working, but the condition of my brother and other members, it is unknown.
1: You can see the huge effort that's going on to try to reach and rescue everyone who's involved in this. But of course, when it's your family member, you just want them to do more, right?
3: Yes, sir. We have been requesting all the authorities and the Nepal armies continuously. My father himself want to just go to the area and see the work done by the concerned authorities by himself, but he is unable to go there till today. And every time the news comes about, the work is going on, but when you talk to the person or the villagers nearby who are near the flood affected area, they tell us that there are many equipments, but those equipments are unable to work regularly. There are not enough equipment and proper technology. The government itself is not allowing any other private sector to go there and help them to work. They are trying to work by themselves, and which is very, very slow.
1: You think more could be done?
3: Yes, sir. We think that more could be done, because for the latest update, we heard that there are only 4 excavators, but out of them, only 2 are working. I don't think that is much enough, because to work in such circumstances, I think you should provide the international expertise to go there. And as it is continuously raining, those areas has been filled up by the water. So they say that due to the heavy rain, they haven't been able to work.
1: What's it like waiting for a week for news?
3: It's really frustrating, and we are very hopeless as well.
1: It's Rabbi Shahi, who spoke to me from very near where these hydropower plants are, where these tunnels are, where the family's desperately hoping Mahendra is safe and well and can be rescued in the coming hours or days. And you just listening back to that conversation, you really hear the tension, the stress in the both family members' voices, can't you?
2: Yeah, indeed. And, you know, just waiting and not knowing what the news will be. Is it a week on since those flash floods? And it's not just the families that have been waiting there. People have been following this story around the world. And Joshua Trekker in Liberia has written to say that flood victims of Nepal rest in perfect peace. And he remembers that the Nepalese forces helped to bring peace in his country, Liberia, during the war. So indeed, the world standing there with Nepal.
1: This is Newsday from the BBC World Service with Anne Soy in Nairobi and Andrew Peach in London. Let's get the sport now. Here's Isaac.
17: Yeah, what a day we had on transfer deadline day. It has passed, and once again, the Premier League has flexed its financial muscle, spending $4.7 billion on players. And deadline day was, I would say, more dramatic than usual. Our senior football reporter, Nizar Kinsella, joins us. You were working late into the night. Has the adrenaline calmed down yet from what is a thrilling day usually?
4: Yeah, I'm a bit sleep deprived, so I've got a giant coffee, if you guys can't see it, so that's going to get me going through this.
17: That will get you going through it, and I imagine coffee was what was needed yesterday, because the big deal of the day dragged out a little bit. Manchester City joint breaking the British transfer record, $169 million for Enzo Fernandez.
4: Yeah, this was a fascinating negotiation, because I think Chelsea wanted to, they set a deadline and they wanted Man City to hit their deadline of £120 million bid for it 2 weeks ago, but Man City refused. They were trying to sell some players. They sold Rodri, they sold Nico Gonzalez in that time, and they'd already sold Bernardo Silva. So they were revamping their midfield, and they wanted the money in before they spent it. But eventually the two clubs were negotiating on, off, and right, really late. One of the latest deals that went through, but £125 million. That is a joint British transfer record. So, it was a huge fee. Also, I think that it's reuniting Enzo Fernandez with Enzo Maresca, the new manager of Man City. And guess where he came from? Chelsea. Yeah. So he's brought his player back with him to revamp his midfield, and he's been calling for leadership in his midfield. And to lose a Ballon d'Or winner like Rodri, a player who's the best player at the World Cup, the team that won the World Cup in Spain, they had to get something special in, and they got another World Cup winner in Enzo Fernandez. So yeah, I think this is going to be a really big player for Man City.
17: Yeah, it's not bad at the top, is it, if you're a Manchester City? We've had a message in from Awet in South Sudan, who said that the Monaco officials, what they did to Chelsea was unprofessional. Now, he's talking about the man the Blues had touted to replace Enzo Fernandez, Senegal's Lamine Kamara. There was a deal that was happening with that, and then it didn't happen.
4: Yeah, honestly, this was the shock of the transfer window for me. I think it was a double shock, because Chelsea had said, we're probably not going to sign a midfielder, and they were just being a little bit clever. They sort of walked away, and then boom, they suddenly signed Lamine Kamara. It was sort of around $60 million deal. And it was a real shock, because I was like, okay, wow, Chelsea have got a midfielder. This is going to be a huge deal. They wanted to replace Enzo Fernandez, so that was the reason they signed him. And Chelsea thought it was done. They had done the medical. They had agreed the fee. The paperwork had been exchanged, but There's one thing they hadn't got, which was the signature of Monaco. And Monaco were negotiating two deals at once. They had Folarin Balogun, the US men's national team international, the striker. He was going to Everton, and that kept being on and off. And they were watching that, and they would rather have sold him. They would rather sell Balogun than Kamara to Chelsea, but Balogun to Everton was their preference. And then when it was back on just before the deadline, they were like to Chelsea, let's just call off this Kamara deal. And Chelsea were furious. I was getting messages from officials, as I do every transfer window, and they were like, this is unprofessional. We're really upset with Monaco. Now, I have asked Monaco for their opinion, and they haven't replied. The Balogun deal in Monaco's mind was going through. And then, lo and behold, he says no to Everton. So Monaco went from selling Kamara to not selling Kamara on their own terms. And then they went from selling Balogun, and Balogun said no to Everton. and they've ended up selling no one. And what does that mean for everyone?
17: Yeah, I mean, it doesn't mean, I mean, for Monaco as well, because financially they could have done with that money. It exactly. might mean that, you know, in January, when these clubs go back, they might have, they might get a better deal on these players. So yeah, it just shows you the kind of way in which the transfer window works. And I mean, you've worked on quite a few windows in the past. In comparison to this one, what do you think stood out for you?
4: Yeah, we've seen a few trends. So the obvious trend overall is there's more money being spent than ever before. To have such an increase, sort of $4.7 billion overall, that was a significant rise on the previous record set by the Premier League last season. And then we've also seen Premier League teams are now doing more deals together. So what really shocked me was Chelsea doing a deal with Tottenham, or doing two deals with Tottenham on deadline day, Mykhailo Mudryk, the Ukraine international, and Tosin Adarabioyo, the defender from Chelsea, going to Spurs. And they hadn't done a loan deal together since 2001, and they hadn't done a deal together in general for 17 years. So we're seeing teams actually doing more deals together. Man City doing deals with Spurs as well. Chelsea always do deals with Arsenal, as everyone knows. and that's becoming more common. And Manchester United also buying from Chelsea. So we're seeing that that's a way that these are the richest clubs. They have to deal with each other now. English football is so far ahead of the other leagues financially that they prefer to deal with each other. If you want the best price for your player, you have to go to your friends in England rather than going overseas in general. So that's become a real locked-in trend, I think.
17: And in terms of the transfer window, who would you say will be the happiest?
4: I think Chelsea look really good, you know, having Emi Martinez. They've gone for this older recruitment drive. So getting in Emi Martinez, the goalkeeper from Aston Villa, that everyone sees that as a huge step forward. But Jordan Henderson coming in and Danny Welbeck, cheaper deals, but 36-year-old, 35-year-old, the youngest squad in the English league, has been adding older players to try and get leadership. So that's been quite big. And I think a lot of people think Chelsea did well despite losing Kamara. But Arsenal as well. Like, not doing a lot of deals. Sometimes

0: I, for one, cannot wait. It's been a fascinating window. And let's see, now that all the teams are settled, who will end up winning the race. Nizar, always great chatting to you. Nizar Kinsella joining us in the studio here on Newsday.
1: Thank you, Isaac. Let's now talk electric vehicles, and you'll probably imagine a Tesla, perhaps. But China is actually the world's biggest EV exporter, despite being largely shut out of the US market. And how has the country seemingly come from nowhere to dominate the world of electric mobility? And how can its EVs be made so cheaply? In Business Daily, Felicity Hanna has been following the money from the factory floor to the car showroom.
2: Here we are. It plays a little tune every time you get in.
3: It's very cheery.
2: Very cheery. It's a little welcome to your car.
3: Great. This is Emma, and she's not the only driver who wanted an electric vehicle and opted for a Chinese model.
2: So I chose an EV primarily for the sustainability, but also, to be honest, for the fact that they are just so cheap.
3: 18% of electric vehicles, or EVs, sold in the UK are manufactured in China. In Western Europe, it's also hitting a record high. Chinese vehicles are competing on technology, size, and availability. But perhaps more than anything else, they're competing on price. Andy Palmer has been described as the godfather of EVs for his work at Nissan on the Leaf, and he now runs the consultancy Palmer Automotive.
4: They've got this advantage in battery technology, and they've got this advantage in software technology. The interesting thing is about 91% of the materials that go into batteries are refined in China. So they really have the supply chain sewn up. It means it's relatively easy to manufacture there as well. If you look at making an EV and you exclude the battery, and let's exclude the fuel tank just to be fair on an internal combustion engine, the cost of manufacturing an EV is lower, except for the battery. The battery technology is key.
3: So they're cheap, they're innovative, but are they ethical? A frequent criticism of Chinese car manufacturers is that the quality, innovation, and price competitiveness has only been possible because of the support provided by Beijing. Some argue that China is effectively dumping state-subsidized vehicles in the EU and the UK in order to gain market share, and that these prices would not be sustainable. Well, that is an accusation, however, that has been strongly disputed by the car makers themselves. Dr. Brian Gu is co-president of the Chinese EV maker XPeng.
5: I don't think the Chinese government is supporting every player. In fact, there are probably more competitors in China than outside of China. I would say the Chinese company's success is because they came out of the most competitive market, I would say the fittest gym, in using that analogy, and bring that technology, the efficiency and the cost competitiveness to markets outside of China.
3: So do you think that those accusations that Chinese EV makers are dumping vehicles are genuine concerns from those governments?
5: We don't agree with the assessment that China is producing excess capacity. In fact, we don't have enough capacity in China to produce and satisfy our demands. So I would not agree with that notion of, you know, excess capacity from in our perspective. So I would say these accusations are unfounded.
3: Chinese models are not just disrupting markets, they're also creating demand in new markets. Here's Professor Alex Close of EuroEV, a European importer and distributor of Chinese electric vehicles.
6: They have picked up all the markets that the Americans and the Europeans have left. I used to work for Ford. Ford had a real big plant in Brazil. Now, suddenly, Ford wasn't that successful profitability-wise in Brazil anymore, so they decided to leave. And what happened? BYD picked it up. And now BYD is the battery electric vehicle of Brazil. If you would have asked me a few years ago, is there a market for battery electric vehicles in Brazil? I would have said, it takes a while and they need to develop their grid and so on. BYD just stepped in and hey presto, there is a market actually.
3: European governments are understandably anxious about their homegrown car makers and their workforces. It's a concern shared by the US, which has levelled tariffs of 100% on Chinese-made vehicles. The question is whether drivers will share those concerns or if they simply want to get behind the wheel of a much cheaper car.
1: Felicity Hanna there. 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

0: Have you driven an electric vehicle, Andrew?
1: No, actually, I haven't. And we talk about them on programmes like this all the time. So I'd really like to. I'm excited about the technology, the possibility. The silence is a bit unnerving. But yes, I'd like to have a go. Yeah. Not done so yet.
0: And that's it for this edition of Newsday. Thank you for your company through the morning. Have a good day.
1: Good morning.
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4: Today we meet Alison Ellsworth, the co-founder of the soda brand Poppy. She tells us how her kitchen experiment with a soda stream and apple cider vinegar turned into the number one best-selling soda on Amazon in the US.
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5: Coming up from the BBC World Service, the interview, conversations with the people shaping our world, with me, Paddy O'Connell. For this episode, I speak to Nobel Prize-winning economist Darren Acemoglu. He says liberal democracy is in crisis, with many working people seeing fewer benefits from economic growth and feeling that politicians no longer listen to them. Now, Darren fears that introducing artificial intelligence without building a consensus around what people want from it could make that divide much worse.
6: AI is going to transform every aspect of our lives, and we're not being asked. And by we here, I mean people in the UK, people in the US. Even worse, for 7 billion people who are outside of, or 6 billion people who are outside of the US, UK, China, their lives are going to be completely reshaped by AI as well, and they have zero say whatsoever.
5: Darren Acemoglu, hear more on the interview after the news.
2: BBC News with Danielle Yawovietska. Iran says it's launched a wave of attacks on American targets in the Middle East after escalating US airstrikes were reported to have killed five people at an Iranian wedding ceremony. Iran's Revolutionary Guard said they'd killed a large number of American forces in Jordan, a claim swiftly denied by US officials. Our Middle East correspondent Yoland Nell reports from Jerusalem.
7: This does appear to be turning into a serious military escalation. We've had confirmation now from Bahrain as well, saying that it was intercepting these Iranian aerial attacks that had already come from Jordan. And we had Kuwait and Northern Iraq all reporting attacks too. These are all locations where there are US military bases. These are important US regional allies. Now, there were explosions across the southern Iranian coastal areas overnight. State media reporting that Bandar Abbas, the port city, was hit, Keshem Island, in the Strait of Hormuz.
2: A US aircraft carrier deployed in the Iran war has docked in the Thai resort city of Pattaya, allowing its 5,000 service members a break for the first time in 9 months. The USS Abraham Lincoln had faced grueling conditions on board, including shortages of food and hygiene products as the conflict interrupted its resupply. A leading pro-democracy activist in Hong Kong, Joshua Wong, has pleaded guilty to foreign collusion in a second national security trial against him. Our correspondent in Hong Kong, Martin Yip, was in court.
8: Joshua Wong was seen in court waving to the public gallery and smiling as some of his supporters said good morning to him from a distance. Together with his now-exiled fellow activist Nathan Noh, he is accused of lobbying foreign governments to impose sanctions against Beijing and Hong Kong over the imposition in 2020 of national security laws. In the dock, Mr. Wong replied guilty when asked to enter a plea. He could now face a life sentence on top of a nearly five-year jail term he's already serving for subversion.
2: Vladimir Putin says Ukraine has declared state terrorism after President Zelensky warned Russian airspace would be effectively closed by escalating Ukrainian drone strikes. The Russian leader, in the same breath, added that Moscow would be intensifying its own attacks on Ukraine. James Landale is in Kyiv.
9: Many airlines no longer fly to or over Russia, but some still do. And President Zelensky's warning was aimed directly at them. He said Ukraine was not threatening civilian aviation, but he said his country had a right to strike Russian military and economic targets in self-defense. And international airlines and their insurers must now consider Russian airspace to be completely unsafe and effectively closed. Drone-infested skies, he said, were no place for civilian aviation.
2: World News from the BBC. Rescuers in Chinese-controlled Tibet have cleared debris blocking the route to the Girong border crossing with Nepal, which was destroyed in last week's flooding. No survivors have been found on the Chinese side of the border, but state media say the search for the more than 500 missing can now be accelerated. Here's Laura Bicker.
10: Rescuers using heavy machinery have been working around the clock to reopen the route to the Girong border crossing between Nepal and Tibet, which was torn apart in last week's catastrophic flood. The United Nations says the response to the floods is entering a new phase of relief and recovery, and the priority now is to ensure that the 1,000 left homeless receive humanitarian assistance. The biggest challenge is still access to affected areas, and many families are still relying on helicopter flights for food and aid.
2: The US Energy Secretary Chris Wright has arrived in Venezuela to complete a controversial deal that will hand the United States control of more than a fifth of the country's oil reserves. Arriving hours after it was approved by Venezuela's parliament and military, Mr. Wright said the agreement would bring prosperity to both countries, but some Venezuelans have denounced it as a colonial-style sellout. The UN peacekeeping force in Lebanon says Israel has expanded its presence in the areas it occupies in the south of the country, despite signing a ceasefire deal mandating a gradual withdrawal. A UNIFIL spokesperson told the BBC that Israel had created four new military bases in recent months, bringing the number of positions to nine. Israel says it's creating a buffer zone to protect it against Hezbollah rockets. Two commercial vessels have collided in the Sea of Marmara off the coast of Turkey's biggest city, Istanbul. Contact has been lost with one ship, and there are fears for the 10 people on board. Istanbul's governor's office said the incident happened in the early hours of Wednesday. And those are the latest stories from BBC News.
5: Hello, I'm Paddy O'Connell, and this is The Interview from the BBC World Service, the best conversations coming out of the BBC. 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
11: I want to get freedom. 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
14: These companies don't care what governments do.
15: This is a war. 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
5: For this episode, I speak to Nobel Prize-winning economist Darren Acemoglu about his latest book, What Happened to Liberal Democracy? Remaking a Politics of Shared Prosperity. Darren argues that liberal democracy worked because people were given a say in how they were governed and benefited from economic prosperity. But globalization and automation have reshaped economies, while governments have made major decisions on issues like immigration without first building public agreement. He says that together these changes have left many working people feeling that politicians no longer listen to them, helping to fuel the rise of populism. Now, Darren warns that the way artificial intelligence is being developed and used could make it all much worse, widening inequality and pushing those pesky human workers aside.
6: What's going to happen to all these people who lose their jobs? It's not just that they're not going to be able to buy houses. It's that they will have to find new jobs, often things for which they weren't trained, things that are going to pay even lower wages. And the young people are going to have an even harder time getting into occupations and careers.
5: Welcome to The Interview from the BBC World Service with Darren Acemoglu.
6: You can say that liberal democracy went from success to crisis. And if you want to rebuild better democratic institutions for the future, we have to understand the success, which is about shared prosperity and providing voice and self-government to people, and the crisis, which comes with what I call the post-industrial age, an age defined by digital technologies, globalization, and new coalitions in society. Liberal democracy needs a new governing philosophy. What I mean by that is that we need to inspire people to support liberal ideas and democratic participation and shared prosperity and form a broad coalition from different groups around that objective. And part of that objective is dealing with technology. Part of that objective is creating bridges in society so that we're not as polarized, we're not as conflictual anymore. And none of that is easy, but that's what a governing philosophy does. If you look at what liberalism did in its heyday, it really created a huge number of aspirations that people a century before could not have even dreamed of. And people came around to supporting those aspirations and the democratic institutions that would deliver on them. That's what we need to do. We need to understand that the current situation in the UK, in the US, is really one that has built up over half a century. And it's not just simple incompetence or neoliberal policies. Look at it from one angle. We had a recipe for creating shared prosperity, which was through companies investing in new technologies, trying to reach new markets, and in the process, hiring more workers and paying them higher wages. That doesn't work anymore because many of these companies are now using automated technology, so they don't actually demand workers, especially they don't demand blue-collar workers that were the heart of the middle class or the lower middle class and the supporters of the working class interests throughout the first half of the 20, the first seven decades of the 20th century.
16: Because you pose a question which is quite chilling in the book, which is, has liberalism failed because it succeeded? And that gave me thought of 100 years of my father's, my mother's generation doing their bit to build a society and build a country, fighting fascism, fighting communism. Liberalism did really well at that. Now we doubt ourselves.
6: 100%.
16: And one of the reasons why 100%. One of the reasons why we doubt ourselves is that in the question of immigration, capitalism needed the labor, but the political system didn't ask the people how much immigration it wanted. So it was a perfect example of capitalism running things, running the show.
6: 100%. I mean, I wouldn't say it's the capitalism per se. I think it's a more complicated set of ideas and sort of groups supporting immigration. And I don't think there is anything wrong about immigration per se, especially in societies in Europe and many other parts of the world where aging is going to reduce the labor force. There are also humanitarian reasons for allowing refugees. But the problem is exactly what you put your finger on. We did these policies without asking people, without building a consensus around them. So it became a symbol of elites versus working class communities, the latter not wanting it, having more culturally conservative values and more suspicious attitudes towards immigrants. And it started becoming another wedge issue polarizing society. Democracy works if you actually ask people. Democracy is about voice and self-government. The failure was we did not create the right type of information ecosystem so that people understood what were the trade-offs, and we did not communicate, and we were left to the whims of demagogues and false information and a polarized society. There's nothing wrong in asking people, and I think it's very important that we make that commitment, that we do not, as the more educated segments of society, as the politicians, impose our values without consulting, without asking people.
16: You say voice is important. So I wonder if I can just accelerate our discussion. Artificial intelligence.
6: Absolutely.
16: Well, no, but just to get to one of the important sort of zeitgeist concerns about artificial intelligence. Is it clear that we are being consulted? Is it clear who is pushing the maximum use of artificial intelligence? Do we know who they are? If we want to have accountability, who do I ring? If I want a discussion, you know, who do I go to?
6: That's a great question. Well, I think let's start where the issue is easiest. AI is going to transform every aspect of our lives, and absolutely, 100%, we're not being asked. We have no say in how AI is going to shape our society. And by we here, I mean people in the UK, people in the US. Even worse, for 7 billion people who are outside of, or 6 billion people who are outside of the US, UK, China, their lives are going to be completely reshaped by AI as well, and they have zero say whatsoever. So this is one of the most non-democratic technologies, and the way it's being developed is completely top-down. And we got just given loose assurances by AI leaders and by their media supporters that everything's going to be so great, AI is wonderful, we're all going to be so prosperous, so much better off, and any criticism of AI is just the worst kind of Luddism. That's just an incredible situation, given that AI is probably going to make shared prosperity much harder. It's going to sideline a lot of people, and it's one of the most important social and economic changes that you can ever imagine.
16: I wonder if you'd said this at the start of the boom of the internet, if you would have been proved wrong, in the sense that the productivity bonuses of technology have improved people's lifestyles, their homes, they've improved their health outcomes. Do you think it can change forever the way that economies are run, and you're worried about that?
6: Absolutely, 100%. Well, first of all, I am not an AI pessimist. I believe that there is a tremendous promise of AI, but it depends on how you develop it and it depends on how you use it. This idea that somehow technology in and of itself, by its nature, is always good, or it always has an inevitable path that's going to lift us all, that's just crazy. Look at the British Industrial Revolution. The first 100 years of it were extremely difficult, created huge inequalities, terrible hardships. Life expectancy at birth in cities, newly industrializing cities like Birmingham, Liverpool, Manchester, fell below 30 years. It was just a very, very difficult time. Look at robots. I think robots, industrial robots, are the best guide of the types of technologies that automated work in the production process. And if you look at their impact in the United States, my research documents that in the communities where they were adopted very rapidly, wages fell, employment fell, that went on for 30, 40 years, inequality increased massively. And again, with robots, which are a much simpler technology than AI, there were very different ways of using them. If you look at Japanese or German companies, they used the robots differently. They retrained the workers, and the gains were more widely shared. So I think there are a lot of lessons to learn from the history about AI, even though AI is a very different technology. And I have always welcomed the internet. I think internet was a fantastic platform, and we've got a lot of returns from the internet. But if you look at the internet's impacts, some of them have turned out to be negative.
16: They have.
6: Online communication turned out to be much more of a quagmire than anybody had anticipated.
16: Yeah, and you get to this. You have a section on how algorithms have affected our democratic debate. Do you think there could be a contract made now between society and the tech bros that can be made in advance of a crisis?
6: I think 20 years from now would probably be too late. If you let AI follow the dreams of a handful of people, especially those centered on AGI, artificial general intelligence, which has very much within it the idea that humans are going to be sidelined because these models are going to reach human capabilities, exceed them, and then reach superintelligence, I think we are going to be going towards a society that's really out of control. The social media experience shows that as well. All of those effects that you're describing are now very, very difficult to reverse because we did not take precautions at the time. The way that we approached social media is very similar to the way that we are approaching AI. We have a very reactive way of thinking about regulation. We let these most powerful corporations that history has ever seen do whatever they want. And then if in 5-10 years time some problems emerge and they are severe enough, we try to set some guardrails, and it takes another 10-15 years for them to actually be instituted. That is definitely not up to the task of dealing with AI.
5: You're listening to The Interview from the BBC World Service with me, Paddy O'Connell.
16: So I didn't meet Darren Acemoglu in person. He was on a connection, a remote connection. So I never got to shake the hand of a Nobel Prize winner. I always think it's an amazing thing to be in a room with a Nobel Prize winner. I'm someone who's a sucker for the history of that prize. But what's interesting is that although he is very esteemed, he's involved in a spat with the magazine called The Economist, which sort of basically queried some of what he was saying at the moment. And it's a reminder for me about kind of that is what liberal democracy is. It's the ability for us to disagree and to annoy people at the top of their field. So I'm not taking a side here. I'm just saying that in the countries of the world where there is a lively debate about influential people, that's probably a better sign for our democracies than in the countries where you can't have a go at people. And that's one of the major things, I think, in journalism and when you're choosing to listen to BBC World Service. We're trying to be the place where ideas are challenged and you decide what you like about what you hear. So anyway, that's a bit pompous, but it's an amazing thing to have the ear of a Nobel Prize winner, and I hope you enjoy listening to him rather than me explain the whole thing. Anyway, let's return to my conversation with Darren Acemoglu. The example from automation was, I can get a robot that can build a car and sack the workers, or I can build a better car by training the worker how to use the robot. And I think that's what you're saying is a way to use AI. But I'm just going to have to be a doom master for you. Which regulatory system's going to do this? Because if, say, Brussels moves quicker to regulate AI than America and China, the money will flow to America and China to get to the AI outcome quicker than where we live in the Europe zone, with Britain and the EU looking for their own regulation.
6: We need to start with an idea of what we want to achieve. That's what I call the governing philosophy, and get people around that objective. And so what I suggest in the book is that we need, in the production process, we need pro-worker AI, meaning AI that's going to also contribute to productivity, but it's going to do that by not sidelining workers, by not throwing them out of jobs, but making them more productive, enabling them to do new things, new tasks, new innovations, new expertise for the workers. And I provide a lot of examples for why that's actually both feasible and socially much more desirable than our current path.
16: If you look at the use of X-ray analysis in medicine, AI can detect from thousands of X-rays trends and cases which a human radiologist can then analyze. This is seen, I've been told, by very senior doctors in the UK, seen as a very good use of AI. If I then talk to my young friends who are training as accountants, their jobs can be replaced by AI software that will do the accounts of a medium-level firm. So this is the sort of example. What would your prescription do for young accountants to get them safe from AI as opposed to made redundant by AI?
6: There will still be things that humans can do. Chief among them is social skills, communication. So accountants can still work with AI models, but they will be the ones that actually explain the services that they provide and understand what are the needs of the customers. Innovation, I think AI models are amazingly good at pattern recognition in large corpus of data. That's why when you give them X-rays, they can see things, they can recognize patterns better than trained humans. But that does not automatically translate into innovation. We live in an age where everything is in turbulence. Climate change, aging, geopolitical balances changing, a very large number of young people in Africa, in Asia, coming into the middle classes, so they're going to demand lots of new goods and services. We need a tremendous amount of innovation. The human element is very important in recognizing those needs, thinking out of the box, coming up with new ways of meeting those needs. Use them together with AI rather than trying to sideline human talent.
16: What is the risk at the moment from not course correcting in the big democracies? In your book, you quote a major study in the US that younger people now, in the vast majority, think they'll be worse off than their parents. So what do you think is the
6: 100%? I think housing is not the main. I mean, it's the icing on the cake. I think if people start being displaced from their core occupations, that's going to create a lot of economic hardship, but it's also going to threaten social peace. Take, for example, customer service representatives. There are 3.5 million or so customer service representatives in the United States. They're going to be the first line of attack for AI models once they reach a little bit higher capabilities and the relevant applications are developed. What's going to happen to all these people who lose their jobs? It's not just that they're not going to be able to buy houses. It's that they will have to find new jobs, often things for which they weren't trained, things that are going to pay even lower wages. And the young people are going to have an even harder time getting into occupations and careers. It's a very, very challenging situation. And I am genuinely afraid that once we create that level of disruption, liberal democracy may become impossible as well. Liberal democracy really requires people to look each other in the eye as if they are equals, even if there are some income differences, even if there are some status differences. But if you create a two-tier society with the overlords of AI and the small group of engineers supporting AI and all the rest of society, that is not consistent with democracy.
16: And Donald Trump came to power because he argued he was the outsider and he could take on the beltway, the system that ran for itself. Do you think he's a consequential president?
6: You believe him?
16: Well, I know he divides opinion and he's not liked by academics, but he is going to be one of the most consequential presidents. He's more consequential than Joe Biden.
6: Absolutely, that's right. I mean, because he's consequential, because A, he has damaged institutions, B, he has increased polarization, C, he has completely changed the norms of democratic discourse, norms of corruption control and self-dealing within government. But what I've always said, and I've written this in various outlets, criticize Trump if you want, hate Trump, but there is true grievances among the Trumpists that are making them support such a strong anti-establishment candidate because they've become desperate. And it is that desperation that's going to get multiplied with AI and with the subsequent changes in our economy and society. We need both a new way of motivating people so that they can come together around shared values and shared aspirations, and also have a feasible plan of delivering the kinds of things that they want. I think the problem in our political system is this polarized discourse, which doesn't bring people together. And the only ones that gain some popularity are populist ideas that have no possibility of delivering on what they are really aiming for. And so I think we really do need to speak for ordinary people.
16: Yeah,
6: we really do need to lift ordinary people, but with feasible policies, and dealing with AI, I think, is a very important part of that.
16: What happens if nothing happens? If we keep going in this way, do the other systems which do not rely on democracy, for instance, China, which has had soar away growth, do they look preferable?
6: I don't even want to think about the possibility that we do nothing because, yes, it's a terrible path. Look, the anti-establishment feeling that has brought Trump to power, made reform so popular, led to Brexit, is only stronger today. And the bad news is that those right-wing populists or authoritarian leaders or these anti-establishment parties have no solutions to the problem. They're going to make the issues even worse. And in the process, as the Trump example shows, they're going to damage the fabric of our institutions, destroy trust in bedrock democratic bodies such as the parliament or the prime ministership or the bureaucracy. I think we are going worse and worse. China is not a viable model for the West unless we completely abandon our liberal principles. And that's what I'm afraid of. And moreover, there are many aspects of the Chinese success that rely on things that cannot be replicated in the in Europe or in the United States.
5: 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Until the next time, bye for now.
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18: The family said, oh, you can write in your spare time, and you can, you know, write as a hobby, whatever. 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
19: What we could do is put a little bit more attention to sustainable hydropower and how we plan and design hydropower plants and how we run them.
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4: Coming up on Business Daily, we meet Alison Ellsworth, the co-founder of the soda brand Poppy. The creator of a healthy soda started her project as a kitchen experiment with apple cider vinegar. It all grew into a leading beverage brand, which was recently acquired by PepsiCo for nearly $2 billion. That's with me, Leanna Byrne, after the latest world news.
2: BBC News with Danielle Yawovietska. Iran says it's launched attacks on American targets across the Middle East in response to intensifying US airstrikes. The US military has denied assertions by Iran that the attacks on US forces in Jordan were deadly. A US aircraft carrier deployed in the Iran war has docked in the Thai resort city of Pattaya, allowing its 5,000 service members a break for the first time in 9 months. Grueling conditions were reported on board the USS Abraham Lincoln, including shortages of food and hygiene products. Vladimir Putin says Ukraine has declared state terrorism after President Zelensky warned Russian airspace would be effectively closed by escalating Ukrainian drone strikes. Mr. Zelensky said Russian skies would become completely dangerous. The UN peacekeeping force in Lebanon says Israel has expanded its presence in southern areas it occupies, despite signing a ceasefire mandating a gradual withdrawal. It said Israel had created 4 new military bases in recent months. A leading pro-democracy activist in Hong Kong has pleaded guilty to foreign collusion in a second trial against him. Joshua Wong was due to be released from prison next year, but the new charges could bring a life sentence. At least 16 people have been killed in a bus crash in Egypt's South Sinai region. The accident happened between the Red Sea tourist towns of Dahab and Nueva. The US Energy Secretary Chris Wright has arrived in Venezuela to complete a deal that will hand the US control of more than a fifth of the country's oil reserves. Arriving hours after it was approved by Venezuela's parliament and military, Mr. Wright said the agreement would bring prosperity to both countries. 2 commercial vessels have collided in the Sea of Marmara off the coast of Turkey's biggest city, Istanbul. Contact has been lost with one ship and there are fears for the 10 people on board. Coast Guard boats and helicopters have been deployed in the continuing search and rescue effort. BBC News.
4: Hello, this is Business Daily on the BBC World Service. I'm Leanna Byrne. What started out as a kitchen experiment with a soda stream and apple cider vinegar turned into the number one best-selling soda on Amazon in the US and a $1.95 billion exit with PepsiCo. We are speaking to Alison Ellsworth, founder of Poppy. Welcome, Alison.
21: Hey, thanks for having me.
4: Alison, you grew up in Texas in the 80s. I've been watching Landman quite a lot. I believe that your family was kind of in the oil and gas industry as well. Is it anything like that at all?
21: Fun fact, I actually, before I started Poppy, was a landman or woman. Ooh. For 7 years.
0: So tell me about your parents. Your father was an entrepreneur, I believe. Did you learn what you know about money from him predominantly?
21: Oh, my dad was an entrepreneur, but money was not his strong suit. I would say he lost millions and he's made millions. But what I did learn from him was taking risk is necessary to be a successful entrepreneur, and don't do it for the money, do it for the passion of it. And so I also was raised in a household where everything was yes and figure it out. So, you know, if we're in our Sunday best and I want to go play in the mud, well, I'm probably going to get in trouble, but I had to figure that out for myself. So he's like, hey, go for it. Let's see the consequences. And I love that ability within entrepreneurship of that say yes and figure it out.
0: Mm. What did your mother do? Tell me a little bit about her.
21: Yeah. So my mom and dad, like most Americans in the 80s, they got divorced when I was in about second grade, and we moved with my mom to Texas, and she was just a single mother working really hard raising us. My dad then went on to do lots of companies, didn't really reconnect with him back until I got to college. So really was raised by a single mother, which turns into what we call as latchkey kids. So you get out of school at 3, and from 3 to 5 or 6, your mom's not there. So you're running amok in the neighborhood, just old school, no phones, no internet, and just being a kid.
0: What about your sister? I believe she was also, you know, she got into business too.
21: I think that it definitely runs in our blood. So my sister is also such a mentor to me and just such an incredible entrepreneur as well. And she's more on like the smart business side of things. You know, I think any entrepreneur needs someone to kind of keep us on the rails as I'm trying to drive us off. And, you know, I started Poppy with my husband, and he's that for me as well.
0: Tell me what you were like in school, Alison. Did you have any favorite subjects? Were you happy to be in school? I know a lot of entrepreneurs actually didn't like school so much because they weren't happy with the authority of it all.
21: Yeah, I'm not the biggest fan of someone telling me what to do, but I will say I was a pretty easygoing kid, although I was a solid C student. I had severe dyslexia back then. I don't think it was as commonly, noticed, if you could say. And so for me, I always really struggled in school. I hated it. I was always daydreaming and trying to cut class and get out of there. I'm blessed to have danced from the age of 3 all the way to 20. And that's where I think a lot of my discipline came from and my creativity. So school, you know, not my favorite, but, you know, necessary.
0: And you went on to study dance, didn't you, originally?
21: I did. And I was a dance major for about a year before I realized you don't need a degree in dance. And so I took a year off, I moved to Spain, and I learned what this big, beautiful world was out there and how much bigger it was outside of my bubble. And so when I came back, I was like, hey, what is the quickest way for me to graduate? They said, well, all your credits are PE, so let's go with sociology. I said, great. And I did every Maymester, I did summer school, and I still graduated in 4 years, taking a year off because I was ready to go live in the big, beautiful world.
0: And is that when you went into the oil business?
21: It is. You know, during my summers, you know, like I said, I was raised by a single mom. I always had a job. I mean, at 14, I was working the dance studio, cleaning, you know, the toilets from the locker rooms to everything. So I've always had a job and had to kind of like fend for myself. And my sister was an entrepreneur as well and working in oil. And I saw that you could make anywhere from $250 to $500 a day. And for a 23-year-old, that is a lot of money.
0: It's a lot of money.
21: And so I was like, okay, how do I get into this? I hit the road the day I graduated, moved to a teeny town in Utah, and just started working. And the beauty of it, you work these big jobs, you almost work 7 days a week for 6 months, and then you take 3 months off and travel. A kind of like a fun, ideal situation for a young kid.
0: What did you learn from that experience? How did that shape what you're doing now? Have you learned things that you're taking into what you do today?
21: I think a lot of it goes back to being fearless. So, you know, at 23 years old, I'm driving across the US by myself, staying in hotels, learning to be really street smart. On top of it, you're negotiating with city council members, the BLM, the federal government on oil rights and landowners. And you're learning these people have stories that you get to listen to and work with, and really communicate with people is such a big key in success of like, how do you collaborate? How do you communicate? How do you work work together. And I had to do it from a really young age while not having anybody on these jobs with me. So I was running multi-million dollar projects as a young kid. And that's a lot of trust that they put into us. So I think I learned a lot of those fundamental skills of how to be really independent, self-starter, accountable, and collaborative from a young age.
0: I'm also going to assume that that's a predominantly male-driven industry. And as a 23-year-old woman, that would be quite tough going into that.
21: You know, it was, and spoiler alert, so was beverage. And so I've always been surrounded in this very male-dominated industry, but it's never affected me. I never allowed myself to think lesser than, smaller than, or that I didn't belong to be there. I just didn't put myself in that headspace while being very hyper aware of the situation and making sure, once again, those street smarts were coming into play.
0: So when did you meet your husband, Stephen, who essentially became a very important part of Poppy, isn't he?
21: Yes, absolutely. So when I was working one of those jobs in Utah, I went to the mall and I ran into him at the mall, which is like so fun if you think about it. No bar, no dating app. And he asked if I wanted to get ice cream. And it just, we immediately fell in love, got engaged to marry very quickly. But through that process, I was like, hey, I'm traveling. You want to come make good money with me? And so he came to work with me and he taught himself how to be a GIS mapper, which we were doing a seismic activity exploration at the time. And so it was fun to kind of work together from an early age. And so when we went in to start Mother Then Poppy, we knew what we were getting into when it came to working together.
0: You were struggling a lot with your health, wasn't it, when you were on the road? And that was kind of one of the initial ideas of where you wanted to make a beverage. Isn't that right?
21: When you're living on the road, you don't have a lot of access to wellness. When it comes to food and workout areas, there's just like a lot of elements and you're sleeping in different places. And I felt that for about 7 years and my body just was not happy. So my stomach always hurt. I had really bad acne. I was always tired. I couldn't lose weight. I couldn't like figure out what was going on. Instead of, you know, going to a ton of doctors that just kept telling me I had girl problems, I decided to Google my symptoms and I learned about nutrition and what you put into your body can really affect the way you feel. And so I started on a journey of understanding the ingredients and wellness. And I discovered the ingredient apple cider vinegar and I started drinking it every single day. And I hated the taste, but I loved the way it made me feel. So I had this idea of, wait, why don't I make this taste good while keeping it better for you, not high in sugar, clean ingredients. And so that idea was really spawned out of a personal problem of mine.
0: You're listening to Founders from the BBC World Service. I'm Leanna Byrne, and today I'm speaking to Alison Ellsworth, the co-founder of the soda brand Poppy. Now, tell me about the first time you actually brewed this drink. Was the first variation nice, or did it take a little few goes to actually get the right quantities for it to actually taste good?
21: It was awful at the beginning. I remember, you know, I was like, so excited about it, trying to get my dad and my husband and everyone to try it. And they were like, you are crazy. I'm not drinking vinegar. And so our first version is what we called like our hooch or rocket fuel. And it was just really strong. And so what I learned is like all in moderation. Like you don't need 3 tablespoons of apple cider vinegar. Let's go down to 1 or 2 teaspoons and like, let's make this more enjoyable. So the process was us always tinkering and making the product better over time. When we first launched, we didn't have really any sugar in it, but we found we added 5 grams of sugar, really balanced that flavor and really made it more mass and made it more like soda. So it was a really fun process where I made the first 9 flavors in my kitchen by myself. And a lot of those are what people enjoy today.
0: A lot of families have home remedies, don't they? I mean, my gran has so many for every type of ailment. But what led you to actually bringing it to a farmer's market and deciding to sell it?
21: We wanted to start a family and it just wasn't one of those things where you're like, okay, well, we can have kids while traveling across the U.S. and doing all these things. And we could have, but it would have been harder. So we decided to buy a little house in Dallas, Texas, because I was from Texas. And I was like, oh, let's go home. And once we kind of got back there, I got pregnant right away, which was the plan. And I realized real quickly, I really don't want to go back and do this on the road thing. And so I was like, hey, I'm going to take my stuff to the local farmer's market just for fun. Stephen ended up getting a job for an oil and gas company in Dallas and helping me on like the nights and weekends with it. And it just started blowing up. After 3 weeks of selling at the farmer's market, week over week, we kept selling out. On week three, one of the Whole Foods foragers came by our booth and she's like, hey, I'm here with my mom. I usually don't do this, but your booth is popping off. This is insane. You need to be in Whole Foods. And that was the first moment we realized, oh, wow, we have a business here.
0: Wow. So what were the next steps then? Presumably Whole Foods wanted you guys to scale it so they could actually stock it on their shelves.
21: I'm so glad I didn't know a lot back then, because one thing with beverage, it's intensely capital intensive. You need to like put a lot of marketing dollars into it. And so for us, we're like, oh, we're going to get into Whole Foods. Let's open our own manufacturing facility. Let's figure out this branding and how we get UPCs and nutritionals and get it ready for grocery. And so that took us about 10 months and we got into some local Whole Foods in Dallas, about 14 of them. And we were selling. We did about $500,000 in revenue, which is amazing, but we weren't profitable. We were just investing it back in, still working the farmer's market to pay our mortgage. It was quite a crazy time until one day I was sitting at home and I saw on Mark Cuban's Instagram that Shark Tank was coming to town. And so for me, like, well, next step in the American dream is you go on Shark Tank.
0: So what was the Shark Tank experience like? And I think it's important to point out you were pregnant at the time, weren't you?
21: Yes. When I started the company, I was pregnant. So we had our firstborn through all that. And then when it was time to go on the show, I was pregnant with my second. And so when we originally went to the open casting call and tried out, I was 3 months pregnant. And then what people don't realize, it takes a really long time to get on the show. They do background checks they do diligence into the business and understanding, you know, is this product going to work on the show? And so by the time they were like, okay, you're going on the show, ended up being 9 months pregnant,
0: having the baby,
21: 10 or 12 days later. So that's how much an entrepreneur like believes in what they're doing. I was like, I know they have doctors here in Dallas. I will be fine. I am going on Shark Tank.
0: What did you learn from that? And ultimately you did get investment.
21: We did get a deal on Shark Tank. And it's funny because even though we got a deal afterwards, we like went and like laid down and like almost wanted to take a nap because it's so emotional, right? Like everything is on the line there. We did go on the show to get a deal, not to just get the publicity of it, which I know some people do. The producers were incredible. The show was incredible. They really want people to be matched up with sharks that want to give them an actual deal. And so we were matched up with Rohan Oza, who is a beverage guy. And he absolutely was the best shark for us. And after we got the deal, we decided to do a rebrand. So we pulled out a market, which was Mother Beverage before. It was named after the mother of vinegar. And we rebranded and we wanted to look at who our consumer was and why are we doing what we're doing? And we realized we were revolutionizing soda for the next generation. And so how do we bring that to life?
0: You got a $400,000 investment from Rohan Oza. So what exactly did you use that for? And I believe you also went through a major rebrand after he spoke to you about the name.
21: Yeah, he basically was like, hey, you got a great story, great liquid, but the branding sucks. $400,000 is just not that much money. So we immediately had to start raising more money just to invest into the brand and manufacturing and team. You know, we took 9 months off. We did the full rebrand. We said, hey, if we're soda, we got to be in a 12-ounce can. If you're soda, you have to scream taste. So let's go color. So we did a lot of that work. So then when we launched Poppy March 3rd, 2020, the first week of COVID, it was an interesting time.
0: Yeah. And actually Shark Tank aired in April of that year. I know you said you didn't go on the show for the publicity, but did that help?
21: Oh, absolutely. I mean, think about a national commercial second month of COVID lockdown, where everyone's at home watching TV, and it absolutely blew us up. We were like doing $2,500 a day on Amazon, you know, doing pretty good. But then after it aired, we started scaling to $250,000 a month. And it was also for the first time everybody's thinking about their health and wellness.
0: And also TikTok is extremely important for you guys too, isn't it?
21: We launched during COVID. It was everyone was desperate for community and really going to the platform to connect. And I remember, I think I was one of the first founder-led companies to get on and really just be myself. My kids were running around wild in the background, you know, makeup's off, teams on, talking about scale and like letting people in on the process. And it really connected and grew our community. And so it just really helped us connect on such a human level.
0: A lot of entrepreneurs, they look at their businesses like their children. Was it hard to exit and let it go on?
21: by far one of the hardest things to do, because for 10 years, you're working towards something, you hand it over. It is an emotional, like, identity crisis, right? Poppy is thriving right now. The team is killing it. I am obsessed with everything they're doing, but it's just harder, right? You have to, like, almost redefine what your purpose in life is. And so for the first 6 months post-exit, you have all this wealth, which we're so blessed to have, generational wealth for my family, but it's hard, right? And so, yes, I get it, first world problems, but it doesn't take away from the emotions. Now I'm the happiest I've ever been in my life.
0: Yeah, it's interesting. You were kind of like processing that for the 6 months. Did you ever think, oh, I'd like to immediately start another business? Or what was your thinking at the time?
21: You know, as an entrepreneur, when you're working as hard as we were, I mean, I hadn't gone to the doctor to get checkups and go to the dentist and just take care of yourself and work out. I mean, like, I didn't have time to work out. I wasn't sleeping. I was working late hours. I had kids. So I was like, okay, I'm going to focus on me and like finding myself again. And then my husband told me about an idea and I was like, it's incredible. He created something for me. Let's do it. And so we actually are launching a new company and I'm so excited to bring it to life.
0: Well, tell me a little bit about that, or if you can.
21: You know, I can't tell you what it is, but I can say it's once again spun out of like a personal problem where I think passion is so much of a better driver. But what's funny this time, we started with an org chart because I think entrepreneurs don't realize your team does everything for you. And young entrepreneurs think that the goal to success is like do everything yourself. No, don't let your ego get in the way of growth. Bring in incredible people to surround you. And so for us with starting the new company, it's funny, we start with the org chart. Like, who do we want to surround ourselves with? How do we want to scale this? And what culture do we want to build? Which is so important.
0: Well, Alison, we're all extremely excited to see what your guys' next business is going to be. But we always finish with just a last question. If you could go back, Alison, to the very beginning, the very start of the journey, is there anything that you would tell yourself?
21: Know that confidence comes over time and it's learned by being awkward and looking small and feeling small. And then you learn that confidence over time and that you'll be just fine.
0: Wonderful. That's Alison Ellsworth, the co-founder of the soda brand Poppy. She was speaking to me, Leanna Byrne, for this edition of Business Daily. The programme was produced by Niamh McDermott and Victoria Holland. To get in touch with the team, do send us an email. The address is businessdaily@bbc.co.uk.
1: BBC World Service, and now history told by the people who are there. It's witness history. This is the story of one of the first African-American women to break into the world of science fiction during a writing career that's been described as visionary. Alex Collins spoke to one of her closest friends.
3: It's 1995, and Octavia Butler has found out that she has won a MacArthur Genius Award of over $250,000. Given out to pioneers in their field of work.
22: Octavia was the first science fiction author to receive that award. So she was representing not just her ethnicity and not just her gender, but the genre.
3: That's author Nissi Shawl. Sounds like it was a moment of triumph on several fronts. But it wasn't easy for Octavia to reach these heights, especially in her early years when there wasn't much money around. Octavia was born in 1947 in Pasadena, Southern California, and spent her early years living on a dusty chicken ranch which had no running water. She was dyslexic, but she loved reading. However, her family couldn't afford to buy her any books.
22: A lot of the books that Octavia was entertained by were basically cast-offs from the families that her grandmother worked for. Her grandmother would bring home things that were basically being either donated to the library or, you know, thrown in the trash, and she would rescue them and bring them home to Octavia.
3: And she loved reading those books. They helped to fire her imagination, as Octavia told Terry Gross on National Public Radio's Fresh Air in 1993.
23: I was an only child, and I was, I guess you could say, very much my own person. I kind of constructed my own world as I went along.
3: Octavia's mind became full of alternative worlds, and then she discovered superhero comics. She loved characters that had crazy powers, like being able to fly and travel in time. It inspired Octavia to write her own stories, which she jotted down on scraps of paper and would show to her mother. She also loved watching science fiction movies.
7: We saw this with our own eyes, an object the like of which we had never seen before. A frightening, strange shape descending from outer space with relentless purpose. Where did it come from?
3: That's Devil Girl from Mars, which Octavia sat down to watch on the television one evening. And that's when everything changed, because it wasn't brilliant. Nissi Shawl.
22: It's yawningly bad. It's not so bad that it's riveting and exciting. It's just plain boring. She saw and came to two realizations almost simultaneously. First of all, someone got paid for doing this. And second of all, I could get paid for doing something better than this.
3: Amazing to think something so boring and so bad was the spark for Octavia to become one of the most creative writers of her generation. Whilst at college in the 1960s, she entered writing competitions. However, she felt she didn't get much support from those close to entered writing competitions. However, she felt she didn't get much support from those close to her.
23: The family said, oh, you can...

0: novels were published. Her books were full of alien creatures and invented planets. But Octavia had bigger interests than even the extraordinary worlds she created. What worried her was much closer to home, the country she was born, raised, and lived in. She was concerned about racial injustice and climate change. There weren't many science fiction books that covered these subjects. Many people just didn't get it. So it was no surprise that it took a while for her to get an agent. When she did, she went on a book tour. But it didn't go well.
1: There were no customers lined up to get her signature. She was just sitting there giving people directions to the bathroom, basically. She told one woman who was standing nearby, you should read this book. It's really good. I wrote it. The woman said, well, what kind of book is it? And Octavia said, it's science fiction. And the woman said, oh, well, I don't read science fiction.
0: These encounters underlined that Octavia faced many challenges. She would place motivational quotes around her apartment to help with her resilience.
1: She would write these notes on notebook pages, on napkins, on scraps of paper, and she would underline and sometimes multiply underline things that were important to her, you know, goals that she knew she needed to reach. I will become a New York Times bestseller. I will become well known. And then she would always finish with these exhortations to herself. So be it. See to it.
0: And that's what she did. She kept writing, and in 1979, Kindred was published. It was seen as one of her breakthrough novels. It's the story of Dana, a young black woman. She time travels from the 1970s California to Maryland on the east coast of the United States. She goes back to the 1800s, to a pre-Civil War plantation, where she visits her ancestors, some who are enslaved. When she was researching the book, Octavia didn't want to just rely on history books. She wanted to feel the places Dana would visit. So she planned a road trip. But as a black woman, she felt vulnerable.
1: The money to buy the bus ticket came from selling a book. That was how she got the money to buy the bus ticket, to stay in the hotel that she stayed in, which was not a good hotel. She was actually there in the location in Maryland, all by herself, a black woman all alone.
0: Kindred, the book that came out of that trip, was described as a rare magical artifact by fellow renowned science fiction writer Harlem Ellison. Another big hit was Parable of the Sower, published in 1993. The work flashes forward to the United States in the mid-2020s. It portrays a hellish world where society has fallen apart and people are pitted against each other. Here's Octavia on National Public Radio reading from it.
2: People are setting fires to get rid of whomever they dislike, from personal enemies to anyone who looks or sounds foreign or racially different. People are setting fires because they're frustrated, angry, hopeless. They have no power to improve their lives, but they have the power to make others even more miserable. And the only way to prove to yourself that you have power is to use it.
0: That's Octavia's vision of America in 2024.
1: There are people who say Octavia tried to tell us. They name her as a prophet of the days that we are experiencing now in the U.S., She also saw people operating out of fear, making choices out of fear.
3: Octavia Butler continued to work on short fiction, essays, and new book concepts up to her death in 2006 at the age of 58. During her lifetime, she'd overcome poverty, racism, and sexism to become one of America's most celebrated science fiction writers. Her books are taught in schools and universities across the US. Her friend, Nissi Shull, spoke to Alex Collins in 2023 for Witness History.
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3: At 8 hours GMT, welcome to the newsroom from the BBC World Service. I'm Paul Moss, and in this edition, we hear from the Middle East, where the US and its allies have once again exchanged fire with Iran. Are we back to full-scale conflict? For sailors on board a US aircraft carrier, there is at least a pause in hostilities as their ship docks after a grueling 8 months at sea.
4: There have been sailors attempting to jump overboard, alleged suicide attempts, cries for help, so to speak.
3: Also in this program, the Hong Kong democracy campaigner facing a possible life prison sentence. Germany tells Russia, you launched the drone attack on Leipzig airport. And the simple test that could save thousands from a terrible disease.
5: Patients are higher risk of having bladder cancer can be diagnosed earlier and treated more quickly.
3: We'll have that story and others after this bulletin of international news.
2: BBC News with Danielle Yawovietska. Iran says it's launched a wave of attacks on American targets across the Middle East in response to intensifying US airstrikes on Iran. Jordan, Kuwait and Bahrain have reported being targeted. American strikes on Iran on Tuesday reportedly hit a wedding, killing 5 people and injuring dozens more. Here's our Middle East correspondent Yolande Nell.
6: The US Central Command has only said that it was targeting military assets, also air defences, radar capabilities. At the same time, there are reports of other civilian sites having been targeted in Iranian state media. They're saying there was a fish meal factory, a civilian airport that were hit as well. These do appear to be strong explosions, stronger than we saw at the weekend in that earlier exchange of fire between the US and Iran. That was the first that had taken place in a month.
2: A US aircraft carrier deployed in the Iran war has docked in the Thai resort city of Pattaya, allowing its 5,000 service members a break for the first time in 9 months. The USS Abraham Lincoln had faced grueling conditions on board as the conflict interrupted its resupply of essential items. A leading pro-democracy activist in Hong Kong has pleaded guilty to foreign collusion in a second national security trial against him. Joshua Wong, who's 29, is already serving a prison term for subversion. He was due to be released next year, but the new charges could bring a life sentence. He was accused of conspiring with others to ask foreign entities to disrupt Hong Kong and Chinese laws. The BBC's Martin Yip says he was one of the best-known faces in the now-suppressed democracy movement.
7: They did advocate ideas of self-determination, and in that sense, Beijing just can't stand with any ideas of such kind. Therefore, after the 2019 protests, they have decided to put in this very piece of national security law, which we've seen the change of political atmosphere in Hong Kong in such way ever since, with the diminishing and literally disappearance of the pro-democracy camp.
2: Vladimir Putin says Ukraine has declared state terrorism after President Zelensky warned Russian airspace would be effectively closed by escalating Ukrainian drone strikes. The Russian leader also said Moscow would be intensifying its own attacks on Ukraine. Mr. Zelensky issued the warning to airlines and insurers, saying Russian skies would become completely dangerous. James Landale is in Kyiv.
8: It's almost as if the Ukrainians have suddenly realized that this is a point of leverage that they haven't really been exercising. And it might have been illustrated recently by the CIA director going to Moscow and the Americans saying very explicitly to the Ukrainians, please just stop your drone strikes while our guy is in Moscow. And I think the Ukrainians have realized that this is a point of leverage that they can use against the Russians. And so essentially they're very, very explicitly saying to the airlines and their insurers, don't go to Russia.
2: BBC World News. A court in South Korea has jailed the former head of a care home for people with severe disabilities for 15 years for sexually assaulting residents. The man, identified only by his surname Kim, was convicted of abusing three women at the Seikdongwon facility in Incheon. The case prompted inspections of more than 1,500 disability care homes across South Korea. The EU foreign policy chief says the attempted drone attack last month at Leipzig airport that Germany has attributed to Russia had the hallmarks of state-sponsored terrorism. Kaya Kallas said the EU had summoned the Russian envoy over the incident. President Putin responded by accusing Germany of planting evidence to blame Russia. Speaking more broadly, Ms. Kallas said that work was ongoing on extensive sanctions against Russia over its escalating attacks on Ukraine. The US Energy Secretary Chris Wright has arrived in Venezuela to complete a controversial deal that grants the United States control of more than a fifth of the country's oil reserves. Arriving hours after it was approved by Venezuela's parliament and military, Mr. Wright said the agreement would benefit both countries.
9: This is rejoining the partnership between the United States and the people of Venezuela. I think very good times are coming as large investments flow into this country. That creates more jobs, which pushes wage pressure up, creates opportunity for Venezuelans, prosperity, and it snowballs. When you get business confidence and you get investment, it creates all sorts of opportunities.
2: Some Venezuelans have denounced it as a colonial-style sellout and are concerned at the heavy involvement of a controversial Venezuelan businessman, Alejandro Betancourt. At least 16 people have been killed and almost 30 others injured in a bus crash in Egypt's South Sinai region. The cause of the crash is not yet known. The area near the Red Sea towns of Dahab and Nuweiba is a popular destination for international tourists. 20 ambulances were sent to the scene to treat and evacuate the injured. BBC News.
3: You're listening to The Newsroom with me, Paul Moss. Donald Trump at least seemed happy. "I like our position now much better," the US president said. "We have almost total control over the Hormuz Strait." He was speaking after the US struck targets in southern Iran. Iran then retaliated, as it has before, by attacking American bases in the region, this time in Jordan and Iraq. And within the last couple of hours, Kuwait said residential buildings there had been hit by Iranian drones, though without any injuries resulting. Iran, meanwhile, says the US strikes hit a wedding, killing five people. A short while ago, I spoke to our Middle East correspondent Yolande Nell in Jerusalem. She says this latest round of fighting could mark a return to full-scale conflict.
6: It looks like that pause that lasted about a month in open warfare between US and Iran is over. This looks like a serious military escalation. The Iranians saying that they also attacked the United Arab Emirates. Already we've been hearing that Jordan, Bahrain, northern Iraq, Kuwait had all reported Iranian attacks in response to the latest US attacks on Iran. Of course, those countries are all US allies in the region and they have US military bases there. Now, there are reports coming from the Iranian Revolutionary Guard that four of its personnel were killed in the latest US strikes. That's after local officials and the Iranian Red Crescent had said there are about a dozen people who were killed, including those who were at this wedding. And as the US has been saying that it was targeting military assets, it was targeting also air defenses and radar capabilities, the Iranian media reports have really been emphasizing how there were also civilian targets that were hit. And they include a fish meal factory, a civilian airport, and this house where people were killed, including this child at the wedding. Now, from both sides, what we're seeing are stronger attacks than we're seeing even at the weekend when we had that first exchange of fire in a month, and more widespread attacks coming from Iran in retaliation too, with lots of strong rhetoric.
3: What is the US saying about this suggestion that its attacks killed five people at a wedding?
6: The US has acknowledged that there are reports about this, but it says it never targets civilians, and pointedly added, unlike the Revolutionary Guards. So this is a new development. It's quite a large number of people who have been killed in these latest strikes, according to the reports we're getting from the Iranian side.
3: Iran also claiming that it's killed a number of US soldiers. Have the US authorities said anything about that?
6: So far, the initial reports coming from US officials are that there have not been US service personnel killed in Jordan, as Iran is claiming. They're saying that their initial reports are that there are no casualties in that case. And we had the Jordanian armed forces coming out saying that they had intercepted missiles that were fired at the country. There is video showing apparently one of those interceptions over the Jordanian southern port of Aqaba.
3: We have previously seen the United States and Iran exchanging attacks and yet negotiations continuing. Is that happening now, do you think, or is this a sign that we're back to full-scale conflict with no prospect of any kind of peace agreement?
6: Well, interestingly, Pakistan, which has been such a key mediator between the US and Iran, it has come out saying it remains engaged on talks and the conflict. It remains positive that the two sides will return to dialogue. But the message coming from President Trump when he was talking to Fox News was really that he was not trying to push Iran to go back to the negotiation table. He said, "I think an agreement with them is not worth the paper it's written on." And writing on Truth Social, his platform on social media, he said, "When are the Iranian people going to rise up and fight?" As though he is looking back to an uprising in Iran, the prospects of possible regime change. When there was the Iranian president, Masoud Pezeshkian, speaking ahead of the latest US attacks on Iran, he did say that Tehran was ready to return to that memorandum of understanding that was signed in June between the US and Tehran. Of course, that fell apart quite quickly, but he said that Iran was ready to go back to that if Washington would follow suit.
3: Yolande Nell. So, the ship has arrived in port. Its crew are finally walking on dry land once again. After a record 250 days at sea, the US aircraft carrier, the Abraham Lincoln, is in Thailand. It served as part of the force attacking Iran. And the carrier's ever-lengthening deployment has become a political issue itself, with reports there wasn't enough food on board and that sailors weren't getting the most basic supplies like soap and toothpaste. For some, it was all apparently too much, according to Natalia Oliverio, Pentagon correspondent for the Military Times.
4: There have been several reports of sailors attempting to jump overboard, some for alleged suicide attempts, others for alleged cries for help, so to speak. So you're looking at people who have been inside the interior parts of the ship for nearly 9 months straight. So without seeing land, without stopping, without having any time off at all, they've really been burning the candle at both ends.
3: The Abraham Lincoln has docked close to the Thai resort of Pattaya, which is well accustomed to hosting military visitors. Ever since the days of the Vietnam War, it's been a place for American service members on shore leave to drink, to carouse, and, let's be honest, the town has always had a thriving sex industry. The BBC's Southeast Asia correspondent Jonathan Head is in Pattaya. He told us about what awaits the sailors there, but first, how the American military has responded to those reports about the conditions its service personnel have been living under.
10: The US Navy has said that a lot of those reports are exaggerated. It's not as bad as has been stated by some of the families of those on board in military media as well. US congressmen have also raised concerns about the conditions on board, about the mental state of men who, you know, they were in combat for most of those 250 days. That's very, very intense. It's always stressful being on board an aircraft carrier. It's like a giant metal box. It was a record stretch of time without a single break, no shore break at all. So they are in need of R&R. And frankly, I think many people would say no better place than Pattaya. I mean, this was a 60, 70 years ago, it was a fishing village, and it became what it is today, this extraordinary kind of legendary entertainment beach resort, largely because of American servicemen and women who came on R&R, rest and recreation, during the Vietnam War, way back sort of 50 years ago, and it built it up into this incredible city. It is an entertainment city, and those sailors, I mean, they've docked just a short way south of where I am now. We know that they will be getting on shuttle buses. These will be running throughout the day to bring them here in the next couple of hours or so. And there is every imaginable kind of bar, restaurant, every scene possible that is available to them here. There are a few restrictions. I mean, the US military have told them there are one or two notorious streets with go-go bars, a lot of scantily clad women. The sex industry is big here. They're not supposed to go there. They're not supposed to go into the cannabis shops that you see everywhere now in Thailand. And they're not supposed to use the rather risky sea sports that are available offshore, paragliding or jet skiing. That's off limits. Otherwise, the whole city is theirs, and the Thai authorities are broadly very, very happy about this. They've laid out a warm welcome. There are posters up in the shops offering them discounts, welcoming them personally, the US Navy. This city depends on tourism, and tourism has been hit hard this year, ironically, by the very same Iran war that this aircraft carrier has just left. So they need the custom. The sailors have been on board for 9 months in total now. They haven't been able to spend their salaries. I think everyone's hoping that provided there are no scandals or salacious headlines, this is going to be a win-win for both the US Navy and for the city of Pattaya.
3: Jonathan Head. Every year, nearly a quarter of a million people worldwide die from cancer of the bladder. But it's a disease which can be treated and indeed sometimes cured if it's caught in time. Now, an at-home urine test has been developed which, according to a new study, can spot more than 9 in 10 bladder cancer cases. And if a larger trial is successful, that could mean not only lives saved, but also that patients are spared invasive and deeply unpleasant examinations. Professor Richard Bryan is one of the inventors of the Galeas test and is now very optimistic about its potential.
5: We're delighted with the results that have been published today. My colleagues and I at the University of Birmingham devised and developed this urine test over the course of the last 12 years, and it accurately diagnoses bladder cancer by looking for the tumour-related DNA fingerprint in a urine sample. And the results that we've shown today confirm very high accuracy and show that the urine test could potentially be used to speed up the diagnosis of patients urgently referred to hospital with symptoms suspicious of bladder cancer. We think that the results that we published today will mean that many more hospitals will choose to use the test sooner rather than later. In the UK each year, over 250,000 patients are investigated for symptoms suspicious for bladder cancer. And those investigations involve a scan of the kidneys and bladder, as well as a visual inspection of the bladder by a small telescope inserted via the urethra. The Galeas bladder urine test is so accurate that some of the patients who would ordinarily be waiting for urgent investigation, that the test is so accurate that potentially those patients can be redirected to a routine inspection of the bladder, and that creates extra capacity for other patients at higher risk of having bladder cancer so that they can be diagnosed earlier and treated more quickly.
3: Professor Richard Bryan, Director of the Bladder Cancer Research Centre at the University of Birmingham. You're listening to The Newsroom from the BBC World Service. Still to come, Ariana Grande makes an emotional exit from her tour after announcing she'll step back from public life.
11: She said that, you know, she'll always remember this time with her fans and that she hopes to see them, you know, at some other point. She did not mention, though, when she would resume touring.
3: That story coming up. But first, the end of prison had been in sight for the Hong Kong democracy activist Joshua Wong. He's currently serving a near 5-year sentence for subversion, handed down after he and others tried to hold an election to choose candidates for Hong Kong's Legislative Council. Mr. Wong was due to be released next year, but he's just pleaded guilty to new charges, which could earn him a life sentence. The BBC's Martin Yip was in court and joins me now from Hong Kong. First of all, Martin, what exactly has Mr. Wong pleaded guilty to?
7: Well, so Joshua Wong has pleaded guilty to this charge of collusion with foreign forces. That's already the abbreviation of the whole term, which accused him of trying to lobby around the world for foreign countries or foreign entities to lay sanction against China and Hong Kong for the very fact that Beijing has imposed a national security law in Hong Kong back in June 2020. And Nathan Law, who is now in exile, living in Britain under political asylum, has been listed as a co-defendant. And in today's court hearings, Joshua Wong was read with this charge, and then he was asked if he plead, which he said guilty. And then the court read out the so-called facts listed by the prosecutors, which then Joshua Wong also replied confirmed. And in within those details that included how he traveled around the world, meeting officials from the US government, from the European Union, speaking to them, persuading them to put out these sanction measures against China and Hong Kong. Also mentioned that in an interview with the BBC, just weeks after the imposition of this national security law, Nathan Law told the BBC that after discussion with Joshua Wong, they've agreed to keep someone in Hong Kong to fight what they call the international line of propaganda in one sense. And these are what Joshua Wong has pleaded guilty to today.
3: Joshua Wong, you know, is a key figure in the democracy movement. Others are in prison or as you suggest, some in exile. And I wondered where that leaves the pro-democracy movement in Hong Kong. Is it still going in any way, shape or form?
7: Well, within Hong Kong itself, at least there's little to none in the name of organization that would call themselves pro-democracy or bearing this kind of thoughts. The Legislative Council, say, for example, is fully staffed by pro-Beijing politicians. And then the government have been emphasizing the full force of administration by Beijing. So it's pretty much a pro-Beijing society that China is hoping for. And the landscape has changed for so much.
3: Martin Yip in Hong Kong, thank you very much indeed. Rescue teams are clearing roads to try to get aid to flood-hit areas of Nepal and Tibet. The United Nations says the focus is now on relief and recovery rather than rescue. More than 1,000 people are known to have died and more than 4,000 others are still missing. Our correspondent in Beijing, Stephen McDonald, gave us the latest.
12: The only new piece of information we've received from officials on the Tibetan side of the border so far today is relating to the road connection. For days, we've been reporting that engineers have been trying to punch through a road through the mountain areas to that worst hit area. And apparently that has now been achieved. It's been very difficult at times that in terms of building this road, they've had to dredge part of a heavily rushing, powerful river. But that has now been established. That means more equipment, more emergency teams can enter the area. It will, though, be too late for the hundreds of people still missing. What we do know is that the real death toll is going to be much, much higher than the official death toll in Tibet as it currently stands. There are nearly 550 people listed as missing, and rescue teams haven't found any survivors since last week. It would take an absolute miracle for them to find anybody else. So I suppose the task now will be in looking for bodies and trying to work out what information is required to inform people that their loved ones are not coming back. Now, in the long run, what China has to decide is it going to rebuild that border station in the same area? I mean, this huge multi-story buildings, buses and the like were just flung aside as if they were toys when that powerful mud and water came rushing through in that flash flood. So it could be that they look for a more strategic area, somewhere that might not be so prone to flooding, but it is hard. I mean, where do you put such a station in these remote parts of the Himalayas?
3: Stephen McDonald in Beijing. The accusation, when it came, was no great surprise. 1 month after a drone was found at Leipzig airport packed with explosives, Germany's government has said Russia was responsible. I say no great surprise because the drone was found close to a Ukrainian cargo plane, and also because Russia has repeatedly been accused of carrying out what are called hybrid warfare attacks around Western Europe. The target sometimes related to the war in Ukraine, but others chosen apparently just to cause disruption, as when undersea communications cables have been cut. Vladimir Putin has, as usual, denied Russian involvement in the Leipzig incident. Evidence had been planted, he said. But that got short shrift from Michael Gahler, a member of Germany's main governing party, the CDU.
13: When he opens his mouth, he lies. And he is a trained KGB man and knows how to react. I mean, it is crystal clear that it was of Russian origin, and he knows it. And he knows that we know it, that he knows it. So I don't care what he says. We will probably also see some reaction, closing General Consulate in St. Petersburg or the Goethe Institute. I am clearly of the opinion we should not issue visas to Russian tourists. His real agenda is to destabilize our societies all over Europe, not only in Germany, but Germany is one focal point, of course. Everything that harms us is in his favor as he sees it, whether it is direct war or it is hybrid warfare, whether it's disinformation, all measures are in place and applied. And that is his objective, weakening us in our support for Ukraine. But our resolve remains as it is.
3: Michael Gahler, so what is Vladimir Putin's strategy if, as suggested there, it won't persuade Ukraine's allies to give up their support? It's certainly an odd kind of pressure Mr. Putin's applying when, as the BBC's Russia editor Steve Rosenberg says, he keeps denying that he's applying it.
14: Russia's reaction is, as you might expect, denial and prolific finger-pointing the other way. In other words, Russia accusing the accuser. That's why you get President Putin exclaiming, where's the evidence that this was Russia? They planted the evidence. And we've seen this kind of reaction many times before. Whenever Russia is accused of something by Western governments, you know, whether of shooting down the Malaysia Airlines flight MH17 over eastern Ukraine in 2014, or the Salisbury poisonings, the reaction normally is, you, the West, are out to frame us. Where is your proof? Russia is completely innocent. So, yes, a war of words, more than just words, judging by the conclusion reached by the German authorities. And we heard their talk of a new stage of hybrid warfare.
3: And that was Steve Rosenberg in Moscow. Now, it was called the Eternal Sunshine Tour, but Ariana Grande's series of concerts, which ended last night, were anything but eternal. On the contrary, the international superstar has said she'll now take a substantial break from performing, with some suggesting it could be years before she takes to the stage again, if ever. Grande has recently faced intense media speculation about her health, with some suggesting she's lost weight and may be fatigued. In her final concert in London on Tuesday night, her thoughts, though, were with her fans. She may have been grateful to fans, but Ariana Grande hasn't denied that her life in the spotlight is taking its toll, according to the Los Angeles-based entertainment journalist KJ Matthews.
15: It's been about a month ago. It feels like yesterday, though, that she made the announcement that she wanted to just take some time off for her health, for her more mental health. You know, that decision came after she released her 8th studio album called Petal, where she released a music video, and there was kind of a lot of backlash, I think very swiftly. People were online, of course, social media, basically talking about, you know, her appearance looked different. She seemed to be noticeably thinner. And shortly after that, her team had announced that, you know, once she finishes this Eternal Sunshine tour, she would step back and take some time off. She also pulled out of a play that was supposed to happen in London next year. I think people in London, you guys were very, very lucky to have her, especially last night, where she thanked all the fans. She was very emotional. She had a foot injury, so she was wearing these kind of UGG-style boots, kind of walking around the stage or whatnot, instead of wearing her high heels that she typically wears. But she basically thanked them. She said that, you know, she'll always remember this time with her fans and that she hopes to see them, you know, at some other point. She did not mention, though, when she would resume touring or when she would get back out there and do performances. But remember, she still has another movie coming out at the end of November called Focker-in-Law. There's still no word on whether or not she will do the premiere or if you do the press junket for that, or the worldwide press tour for it. We just don't know about that. That happens in another almost 3 months. So it'll be interesting to see if she kind of pops up for that. And I think she'll come back bigger and better and stronger than ever. She has so many millions of fans around the world that want the best for her.
3: The entertainment journalist KJ Matthews. You've been listening to The Newsroom from the BBC World Service with me, Paul Moss. A reminder of the main news. Iran has attacked US targets in the Middle East after American airstrikes reported to have hit a wedding, killing 5 people. And that is it for this edition from all of us here. Goodbye.
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16: A lot of different tissue types across the human body have been analysed. Seemingly, microplastic contaminates all of these tissues.
17: Tiny fragments of plastic are now found almost everywhere. In water, in soil, and even in our bodies.
18: There is a lot of evidence that plastics are causing harm.
19: It feels to me that it would be sensible to reduce your exposure.
17: I'm Claudia Hammond. Join me and a panel of experts to answer your questions about microplastics and our health. Finding out what we know and what we don't.
16: The awareness of it as an issue for human health has only been around for 6 years, really.
19: We're at this early stage where this could be really, really bad. We just don't know, but we need better techniques.
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2: Droughts are drying out our crops, threatening our power grids and even vital river trade. But solutions exist. From AI to fixing ancient canals in Jordan and smart apps for water use in South Africa. Discover how we can cope with less water on The Climate Question after the BBC World Service News with me, Greya Jackson.
20: BBC News with Alan Smith. Iran says it's launched attacks on American targets across the Middle East in response to intensifying US airstrikes. Kuwait and Bahrain say they were hit. The US military has denied targeting civilians after 5 people were killed in an attack on a wedding. The EU's foreign policy chief says an attempted drone attack at Leipzig airport that Germany has attributed to Russia had the hallmarks of state-sponsored terrorism. Kaya Kallas said the EU had summoned the Russian envoy. A court in South Korea has jailed the former head of a care home for people with severe disabilities for 15 years for sexually assaulting residents. The man was convicted of abusing 3 women at the facility. The UN peacekeeping force in Lebanon says Israel has expanded its presence in southern areas it occupies, despite signing a ceasefire mandating a gradual withdrawal. It said Israel had created 4 new military bases in recent months. A US aircraft carrier deployed in the Iran war has docked in Thailand, allowing its 5,000 service members to break for the first time in 9 months. Grueling conditions were reported aboard the USS Abraham Lincoln, including shortages of food and hygiene products. The US Energy Secretary Chris Wright has arrived in Venezuela to complete a deal handing the US control of a fifth of the country's oil reserves. Arriving hours after it was approved by Venezuela's parliament and military, Mr. Wright said the agreement would bring prosperity to both countries. At least 16 people have been killed in a bus crash in Egypt's South Sinai region. The accident happened between the Red Sea tourist towns of Dahab and Nuweiba. 2 commercial vessels have collided in the Sea of Marmara off the coast of Turkey's biggest city, Istanbul. Contact has been lost with one ship and there are fears for the 10 people on board. Coast Guard boats and helicopters have been deployed in the continuing search and rescue effort. And that's the world news from the BBC in London.
2: 9 warships, woolly mammoth remains, and stones carved with the words, "If you read me, then weep." All watery secrets that had been submerged until the Danube River was struck by a terrible drought. Water levels have plunged so low that it's shaken the power supply, economics, and even trade of Eastern Europe. But this isn't just a story about one river. It's a warning from a warming world where climate change is expected to intensify droughts across some regions, leaving us with much less water than we've come to rely on. So, how can we cope? That's our climate question. From the BBC World Service, I'm Greya Jackson. To answer that question, we have Dr. Vidisha Samarasekara from the International Water Management Institute, an NGO based out of Sri Lanka. Welcome to the show.
1: Thank you.
2: And Dr. Ian Staffel, Associate Professor in Sustainable Energy at Imperial College London. Hello.
21: Hi.
2: Vidisha, you've travelled all over the world seeing various projects to help people overcome drought. What's been one of your favourites?
1: Sure. So a standout example would be Egypt, which is part of the Al Maruna project. It was an area that had been abandoned for many, many, many years. It was previously a productive environment. An agricultural community was thriving from that land. But due to issues of salinization, so salty soils, abandoned soils, people had moved out. The whole area had been almost like forgotten.
2: Right.
1: But it was an important area to revitalize because it was also, if managed well, an example that could turn out to be very productive from an agricultural standpoint, but also in terms of developing livelihoods in that region. So we were able to use machinery to flatten the land, but also to include solar irrigation, planting solar panels onto the land. And then we also thought of the next stage once the land was productive and yielding produce. What would that look like? What would that look like in terms of who we would involve? We found that women in particular, where they had previously been very actively involved in farming in that area, had slowly had completely retreated from farming. And the reasons for this were really very simple. They didn't have safe spaces to come together, to use bathroom facilities, to come together as a cooperative and have, you know, it's burning hot sun in that area, shaded areas where they could harvest the produce. Many of them were very interested in pickling and other post-produce activities, agribusiness related. And we provided that. And 4 years down, we've got a flourishing community.
2: And the solar irrigation, that's literally using solar power to pump water up from the Nile or a canal onto the fields,
1: yes,
2: right?
1: And we do it, so pumping up the water, but also looking at how we use that water much more efficiently. Also looking at times by which communities can water their land. It's much more managed, whereas before it was never that case.
2: Did you get to try some of the food they grew?
1: I did. Mm-hmm. I was actually there when they were harvesting the corn, but also the artichokes, purple artichokes. And like I said, it's a simple thing. But when you provide basic items for people to do what they need to do, and in this case, farm their lands, the change is completely, it's transformational. What we saw in Egypt was a situation where people were at the beginning were very disgruntled. There was a lot of conflict also in the community, to one which is thriving. And now this is an example that's being cited at the national level in Egypt.
2: Ian?
21: The story you just gave about the solar irrigation makes me think of the fact that these large solar farms, when put in very dry areas, can actually transform the environment themselves. So they can collect condensation, and because they give some shade to plants that are growing, you get a lot more growth there. So you can actually transform an ecosystem and start to make it thrive, which then, of course, makes it a bit more drought resilient.
2: Oh, fascinating. Well, it's great to start with so many interesting solutions, and I'm sure we're going to be hearing many more of them later on in the programme. Now, we started the programme talking about Europe, and of course, droughts are natural, but climate change is making some forms of drought much more intense. Scientists have looked at what's happening in Europe, and they have found that climate change has made it worse. I really want to talk about the power sector and what's happened there, because it's really interesting. Let's talk about nuclear first. How is that coped with the drought?
21: Yeah, there's been lots of attention on nuclear reactors because, yeah, these are big pieces of infrastructure and you want to be running your nuclear power stations for as long as possible. You want to keep them up and online for months on end. So when there's a problem and you need to shut one of these things down, it's very difficult and it's sort of a weeks long process to get it back up and running again. And the problem, you might not think, you know, nuclear power, it doesn't...
2: I was going to say, what's it got to do with water?
21: Yeah, it doesn't need water as a fuel, but you need water to cool it. So most of the world's power stations coal, gas, oil, and nuclear, they all run on steam. So they're converting water into steam to generate the electricity, and then you need something to cool that steam back down to water for it to carry on running. So it's a bit like the radiator on your car's engine. And if you can't cool the car's engine, it's going to overheat.
8: Right.
21: And if there's one thing you don't want a nuclear reactor to do, it's overheat.
8: But that's also true of fossil fuel powered stations, coal, oil and gas. You don't want them to overheat as well.
21: Absolutely. So, yeah, all of these technologies suffer when you're in drought conditions if they're relying on rivers for cooling. So, for example, in the UK, a lot of the nuclear reactors are cooled with seawater, so they don't really have a problem with this. But in France, in Romania, a lot of the nuclear reactors are inland, so they're cooled by rivers. And the two problems you get during a drought is there's less flow in the river, so you've got less water coming in that's able to cool it, and that water's warmer, so it's got less power for cooling, and then you're trying to discharge water back into the river that's going to be relatively hot.
8: Right, so we're talking about fish being cooked.
21: Exactly, yeah, mm-hmm. So there's environmental limits on what you can do. So the difference with the fossil fuels is it's very easy to turn down the output from a gas power station or a coal one. You can just run them at a lower output. With a nuclear reactor, those reactions are happening regardless of what you want to do. Right. So it's all or nothing.
8: Okay.
21: And so in France, we saw, I think it was 6 reactors had to turn off because they were breaching their thermal limits. So France lost, I think it was about 20% of its nuclear fleet.
8: Right.
21: Is even more extreme in Romania. So there, they lost the entire fleet of the country.
8: Wow.
21: And this is despite the Romanian Navy trying to blow up parts of the River Danube.
8: I mean, that was staggering. I watched the footage. What were they doing, exploding up bits of the river?
21: Yeah, so they were trying to redirect more water from the river into the power station so that they could maximize the amount that they were cooling. And even that wasn't enough. So in the end, they had to shut down.
8: Blimey. And so that means what? Higher electricity prices? No electricity?
21: Well, for a country like Romania or France, you know, these are reasonably rich countries and they're very well connected. So they've got a diverse infrastructure. They've got sources of backup. Or they're well connected to their neighbours so they can get power from neighbouring countries. But if you look at other parts of the world, it can be a much more grave situation. Instead of prices rising, you simply get blackouts.
8: Right.
21: So a few years back, there was a very bad drought in Zimbabwe because Zimbabweans get a lot of their electricity from hydro from one of the big lakes. You ended up at the peak of the crisis. There was 20 hours a day with no electricity for households.
8: Gosh.
21: And then try and imagine, how do you live your life? How do schools...
8: How do you keep your food cool?
21: Yeah. How do schools operate? Industries start to have to shut down. So it harms people's health, their livelihoods, the economy suffers.
8: What are some of those solutions so that you don't have to revert to the emergency, Ian?
21: So, I mean, Kenya's a really good example here because they were hit by a drought many years ago. And at the time, 2/3 of their electricity was coming from hydropower. And they have diversified down, I think it's now down at about 1/3, because they're getting lots of electricity from geothermal, so extracting heat from the core of the earth. They're doing lots of wind power as well. But that's been a sort of 10 or 15 year process to develop all of these projects, build lots of infrastructure. And geothermal works in some places better than in others. So it has to be different solutions for different places.
8: We've touched on hydropower a couple of times there, and you can imagine how a drought might impact, you know, how we produce hydropower. Does that mean, Vidisha, that we should just turn away from hydropower full stop?
1: No, I don't think that that's a solution at all. But what we could do is put a little bit more attention to sustainable hydropower and how we plan and design hydropower plants and how we run them, how the infrastructure is fit for purpose over a longer duration. And what we're finding in many regions, and there are examples across Asia and Africa, of failed infrastructure. So are we really making the infrastructure climate risk resilient, and to ensure what we're investing in is fit for purpose for future
8: generations? How do we do that? How do we make sure hydropower is more resilient?
1: Combination. I mean, you've got the engineering aspects around building the infrastructure that's resilient, that's climate proofed, etc. You've also got the siting of your hydropower plants, where it is actually sustainable to draw from hydropower. You know, we can look at water storage as well and ensuring that sediment deposits are not going into water storage structures. And there's been a lot of interesting work around that area.
6: A reminder that you're listening to The Climate Question from the BBC World Service. I'm Greg Jackson. This week, we're asking, how can we cope with less water? I'm joined by Dr. Vidisha Samarasekera from the International Water Management Institute and Dr. Ian Staffel, Associate Professor in Sustainable Energy at Imperial College London.
8: One thing that's very striking to me from what both of you said is that the infrastructure that we did build in the last century is no longer fit for purpose in this century. And I just wonder whether we've made the mistake as seeing water as an environmental problem rather than a critical piece of infrastructure of our daily lives, Ian.
21: Yeah, I think we've just thought it's always there. It's something that we can exploit for the benefit of humanity. And so rather than working with nature, we're sort of, you know, exploiting nature for our own purposes. It can also be reduced snowmelt. So you're seeing it comes out in the form of ski resorts are no longer able to operate because they don't have enough snow. But also a lot of these mountainous hydro schemes are seeing much less fall because it simply doesn't have the snow anymore.
8: So,
21: I think there is an element of the goalposts have shifted and they're shifting very fast because of climate change. Also, building in more resilience adds cost. So there's an issue of how short-sighted is your thinking. The Victorian engineers who built the sewage system under London that sort of has lasted for over 100 years, massively over-engineered things. And we're not willing to do that anymore because everything has to be cost-effective and proportionate. But that, I think, needs to go backwards a little bit and build in, you know, these bigger engineering tolerances, these bigger buffers that will allow things to continue working under conditions that are not just sort of a 1 in 20 year, but they could work in a 1 in 100 or 1 in 500 year event, because those are the kinds of events that we're actually seeing a lot more frequently than you would have thought.
8: Vidisha, you're nodding.
1: I am, because all of what my dear friend Ian is saying resonates. I think what is important also for us to understand the vulnerabilities that are also at play, right? We're now, I mean, look at this summer in the United Kingdom, we are in a drought. Luckily, in this country, we are able to, you know, people are not so vulnerable and at risk, but that nevertheless, that doesn't underestimate what farmers are having to deal with here. And then if you take that and you look at the context in the Horn of Africa, sub-Saharan Africa, and you look at drought situations there and how they play out, where you've got underlying poverty, conflicts, right, situations of war, which can be, add a drought to that situation. And it's a very much, it's a volatile situation, people moving out and where they're going, also that creates another set level of risk for them because they're moving into areas where they're then again having to compete again with natural resources, which are in short supply. So in Jordan, we work in a wadi. A wadi is a riverbed, an underground riverbed. There was a canal running through farming land with communities all around. The infrastructure had broken down and it hadn't been maintained, but also water security had been, in any case, amplified and intensified over a period of time. So many of the traditional farmers in that community were no longer able to farm and eke a livelihood where previously they had been able to. So what we did was, and this was actually a project that was funded by UK government, the FCDO, we employed resilient nature-based solutions around water. So we looked at canal rehabilitation, tree planting, reforestation, introducing areas of land that could be irrigated with water use efficiency at the forefront. We looked at having a community on board to manage the way water was shared and distributed. We saw within 2 years of the capital costs a rate of return which was almost 100% was recovered. We saw flourishing communities, figs that had the early fig that had been lost for many, many, many years coming back. We saw species of snails in the water systems, which indicated a very high level of water quality. And we saw overwhelming support within the farming community of wanting to sustain that system. Now it had been rebuilt.
8: Right.
1: People were actually able to commit money from the farming activities to contribute back to operations and maintenance. So it was self-sustaining, which is what you want when you design a project.
8: And I think I read that something like 30% of the water was being lost from the canal initially, from all the cracks that were seeping out.
1: Yep.
8: And so by fixing the canal, but also by planting the trees all the way around it, you shaded it, you got less evaporation, you managed to reduce that loss to 0%.
1: Zero, but also we have revived the that area, the land.
8: I just think it's amazing. I didn't know you could get to 0% water loss. It was really striking to me. And fig jam, I hear, as well. Yes. Big business in fig
1: business.
8: So what is drought doing to food prices, Ian?
21: This comes back to the point you had about conflict. I think it's all well and good to be coming onto the world stage and the politicians to agree, to be collegiate and come together. But as soon as there's some kind of difficulty at home, those politicians have to come back and then justify to their people, rice prices are going up 10 or 20% or sugar prices or wheat prices. Because we're going into what looks to be the biggest El Nino of anyone's living memory, you're talking about the potential for some heavy droughts in many parts of the world. And financial markets are already trying to price this in. So the cost of sugar, of rice, of grain, and a fertilizer all up 10, 20, 30%.
8: Mm.
21: And this is compounding on top of the war in Iran, which means a lot of chemicals, including fertilizers and the raw ingredients for them, are already at sky high prices. So this is going to be an inconvenience for people in richer countries and a catastrophe for people in the poorer countries. Mm.
8: And just to be clear, El Nino doesn't have any links with climate change, but it's this cyclical weather phenomenon that originates in the Pacific but has impacts all over the world. And in fact, we were looking at some reports earlier about how the Asian monsoon is predicted to have very little rain this year. But I know as a result of El Nino, but I know, Vidisha, you've been working on a project that helps communicate this complex information and data to farmers so that they can respond in time. Tell us a bit about that project and the ways in which you envisage farmers responding.
1: It's an integrated platform where farmers, or I would say all practitioners, people that need to know information about weather, when they should be planting, when extreme events are predicted, all of the planning information that they're required, they are able to get this translated to them, sometimes through their mobile phones. We have farmers who get alerts about weather warnings, extreme events. So it's all part of anticipatory action so that people can be better prepared in order to respond. This has been really quite useful, especially pre, but also post events. We had a massive cyclone event in Sri Lanka last year, at the end of last year, Ditwa. And this particular integrated platform that we have has also elements of flood risk as well incorporated. And farmers were able to benefit. People were able to benefit from access to this information in a timely manner, but also in a manner that they could use and immediately respond to.
8: So this is like planting short duration crops that will be sort of fully grown and ready to eat before the drought hits, or planting extra grass now so that they can feed their
1: their
8: livestock.
1: Very much so. So preparedness, really.
8: I really want to talk about transport, because I don't think people really think about the impact of drought on transport. And I was amazed to see that in Europe, the River Rhine at one place was just 12 centimetres at maximum depth. And the Rhine is just so important for transporting all sorts of things, including coal and oil, fossil fuels, but also things like steel, right? Mm. And there are lots of big manufacturing hubs in that region of Europe. What impact did this lack of transport, the lack of ability to pull cargo ships through the River Havel?
21: Yeah, no, I mean, this is a huge impact, and it shows you how drought can be a really compounding crisis. It affects just about everything that we do in some cases. This is back in 2022 was a really big issue for Germany. So the Rhine had got down to incredibly low levels, and lots of the power stations rely on coal that comes in on barges. Mm-hmm. But if you had a fully laden barge going down the river, it would have grounded on the riverbed. So they were having to do very shallow, part-loaded transporters, and the coal power stations then had to cut their output.
8: Gosh.
21: But there was an even more extreme case in China the same year. So, you know, the Great River Yangtze, sort of one of the three biggest rivers in the world, basically ran dry. And, you know, that is covering a huge number of industrial hubs as well. So coal, oil, steel, sand, anything you can name, you know, cars, etc., it all just comes to a grinding halt. And just as you said with, oh, well, if you then resort back to fossil fuels, you know, shipping is quite an efficient way of moving heavy stuff around. But if you then have to put all of that onto road tankers, you're massively increasing the amount of oil that you're burning and air quality issues in the local areas, etc. So it just all comes back as this sort of negative, you know, cycle.
8: That must have had a massive impact on the economy. I don't know how long they had to shut down for, but if you've
21: Yeah, for the worst affected provinces, it was a few months of reduced production. So yeah, think of the size of the manufacturing industries in some parts of China. It was a big dent to those local economies and to people's livelihoods.
8: Mm.
21: China, it was a big dent to those local economies and to people's livelihoods.
8: Mm. So how much of this

0: But it doesn't have to be like that. I mean, South Africa...
1: I'm glad, because we're all in a small studio together.
0: Yeah, South Africa presents a great example here. So I think you mentioned at the beginning, they had this really bad multi-year drought, and the city of Cape Town was getting towards day zero, where the municipal water system would simply run out of water. And then that's it. Your taps don't work. And they were trying everything in their power to get away from this. And yet some of it was infrastructural. They'd put in some desalinization plants, so they're converting seawater to try and replenish the reservoirs. But ultimately it came down to, how can we get people to use less water? It was actually quite a technological solution. So putting in smart meters so you could accurately monitor how much water is being consumed in each house. And that's not just a big brother watching over you. It also helps to identify, where are there leaks in the system? So as you said, with the canal getting it from 30% down to zero, a lot of the problem is it's not even people are being wasteful, it's the infrastructure itself is being wasteful. And then they had this mobile phone app where you could see how much water are you using compared to your neighbours, and people who are over-consuming are sort of flashing red on the map. And it even got to the point where high-ranking politicians were going around and knocking on doors and be like, with TV cameras as well, you seem to be using a lot of water. How do you think that plays out with your neighbours? Wow. Is this the right thing to do? And so, it was a sort of behavioral nudge and just changing people's expectations, because I think people are happy to help out for the wider cause if they know that they can have an impact and they can see that everyone is a part of the same thing. If you just feel like you're the only one who's cutting down and everyone else is exploiting the system, then you feel shortchanged. But sort of this mentality of, we can all be in it together and create a better outcome, might be the way forwards.
1: We've talked about this a lot, certainly this community element of what you're doing in particular, Vidisha. But I'm also struck by the fact that when drought does strike, we have these quite big knee-jerk reactions. You know, we talked about exploding the river to divert water. And I just wonder, how do we shift the mindset from this emergency panic to a more adaptive and preparatory response?
2: So I think a lot of the examples I outlined is doing exactly that. And I think, very sadly to say this, I mean, we have really no other option, right? So I think the mindset, the behavioral shift is a necessity. But I think the way also, as policymakers, as practitioners, as development planners, as scientists, as the whole community, I think we should be, again, having that conversation. But I do also think that it's important for us to acknowledge the very strong efforts that are also being made in certain instances. There's a lot that we could be doing better, but I think that slowly we are getting onto that path.
1: A brilliant point to end it on. Vidisha, Ian, thank you so much for joining me this week on The Climate Question.
2: Thank you very much.
0: Thank you.
3: And thank you for listening. 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
6: 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Original 80s digital masters given a sonic tweak for the 21st century.
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7: Colombia is reeling from the false positive scandal. During a decades-long civil

0: war. The government incentivized troops to kill civilians and pass them off as rebels.
1: That the army of a democracy carried out 7,000 extrajudicial killings to pretend that was winning the war, it is absolutely unheard of.
0: I'm Harriet Barber, and I'm investigating how this scandal has scarred the country.
2: I was the mother full of hatred, full of a desire for revenge. The people who killed my son have to pay.
0: And how a pioneering system of reconciliation could heal the wounds.
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0: Join me for The Price of Peace on the documentary from the BBC World Service. 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
4: BBC News with Danielle Yawovietska. Iran says it's launched a wave of attacks on American targets across the Middle East in response to intensifying US airstrikes on Iran. Kuwait says a drone hit a residential complex, causing a fire, but no casualties. Bahrain has also reported being targeted. Our Middle East correspondent Yoland Nell reports from Jerusalem.
5: This looks like a serious military escalation. The Iranians saying that they also attacked the United Arab Emirates. Already we've been hearing that Jordan, Bahrain, northern Iraq, Kuwait had all reported Iranian attacks in response to the latest US attacks on Iran. Of course, those countries are all US allies in the region and they have US military bases there. Now, there are reports coming from the Iranian Revolutionary Guard that four of its personnel were killed in the latest US strikes.
4: The EU's foreign policy chief says the attempted drone attack last month at Leipzig airport that Germany has attributed to Russia had the hallmarks of state-sponsored terrorism. Kaya Kallas said the EU had summoned the Russian envoy over the incident.
6: It is clear that we need to coordinate what more can we do in this situation where Russia is escalating and really killing the civilians and causing as much harm as they can.
4: The German government said on Tuesday that it had concluded that Russia was responsible for the drone attack. President Putin responded by accusing Germany of planting evidence to blame Russia. Our Russia editor, Steve Rosenberg, says this reaction is nothing new.
7: Russia's reaction is, as you might expect, denial and prolific finger-pointing the other way. In other words, Russia accusing the accuser. That's why you get President Putin exclaiming, "Where's the evidence that this was Russia? They planted the evidence." And we've seen this kind of reaction many times before. Whenever Russia is accused of something by Western governments, you know, whether of shooting down the Malaysia Airlines flight MH17 or the Salisbury poisonings, the reaction normally is, "You, the West, are out to frame us."
4: A court in South Korea has jailed the former head of a care home for people with severe disabilities for 15 years for sexually assaulting residents. Here's our Global Affairs reporter, Camilla Mills.
8: The man, identified only by his surname Kim, was convicted of abusing three women at the Sekdong-1 facility in Incheon. The case came to light after one of the victims reported the abuse last year and has prompted much wider scrutiny of residential care facilities. An assessment found that as many as 20 current and former residents of Sekdong-1 may have suffered sexual abuse. South Korean authorities have since inspected more than 1,500 disability care homes across the country, identifying dozens of other suspected cases of abuse.
4: You're listening to the latest world news from the BBC. The UN peacekeeping force in Lebanon says Israel has expanded its presence in the areas it occupies in the south of the country, despite signing a ceasefire deal mandating a gradual withdrawal. A UNIFIL spokesperson told the BBC that Israel had created four new military bases in recent months. Our Middle East correspondent Hugo Beshega was given rare access to the occupied areas.
9: As we travelled along the border, we saw intense movement of Israeli soldiers in residential buildings that were being used by them. Entire villages have been flattened by Israel, and tens of thousands of people don't know when or if they will be able to return. Israel says it wants to create what it describes as a security zone to protect its communities from rockets and drones launched by the Iranian-backed militia Hezbollah. The Israeli military rejected claims that it was deliberately destroying communities, saying that it was targeting infrastructure used by the group.
4: A new UN report says efforts to meet global warming targets should increasingly concentrate on how humanity can mitigate the inevitable consequences of rising temperatures. The UN Environment Programme says governments need to move beyond avoiding surpassing temperature limits and consider how to navigate a more extreme global climate. The US Energy Secretary Chris Wright has arrived in Venezuela to complete a controversial deal that will hand the United States control of more than a fifth of the country's oil reserves. Arriving hours after it was approved by Venezuela's parliament and military, Mr. Wright said the agreement would bring prosperity to both countries. At least 17 people have been killed and almost 30 others injured in a bus crash in Egypt's South Sinai region. The health ministry says the accident happened on Wednesday morning on the road between the Red Sea tourist towns of Dahab and Nuweiba. The cause of the crash isn't known. The area is a popular destination for international tourists. BBC News.
0: In Colombia's tropical lowlands, the search is on for victims of a scandal that has scarred the nation.
10: They were murdered. At this time, I cannot tell you who they are.
0: During a decades-long armed conflict, government forces killed innocent civilians, passing them off as rebels.
11: The commander of the army was very explicitly vocal about asking for results in terms of blood, very explicitly asking to fill a stadium with bodies.
0: Finding the victims is part of a bold experiment to help Colombia confront its past. Can it bring those who committed the murders to justice?
12: The major killed him with a shot to the head. And then he dressed him up to make him look like he had died in combat.
0: And help the victims' families to forgive?
13: For 19 years, I carried the burden of hatred. But what's the point of carrying all that hate if we want to help build peace in this country?
0: Can this groundbreaking approach maintain Colombia's fragile peace and bring hope to other war-torn countries desperate to escape cycles of violence? I'm Harriet Barber, and this is The Price of Peace, on the documentary from the BBC World Service. In a taped-off corner of a dusty cemetery, on the outskirts of the small town of Mutatá in northwest Colombia, four men are working beneath a cluster of white excavation tents. In charge is César Sanabria Medina.
10: My role here is to lead efforts related to the search for three men who were killed at the beginning of 2008. The operation will end tomorrow at 5 p.m. It will conclude whether or not any bodies are found.
0: César is one of the country's few forensic anthropologists, an expert in piecing together evidence and identifying the dead.
10: The idea is to uncover the evidence, not remove it piece by piece. When dealing with a body, we don't start taking out whatever we find as we go. Instead, we uncover the entire body using brushes and trowels so we can document the position in which it was buried, whether there was evidence on top of it or beside it, and everything is recovered systematically.
0: They are searching this site because of the evidence of a man trying to atone for his part in one of the greatest atrocities of modern times.
14: My name is Jaime Coral Trujillo. In the army, I reached the rank of Sergeant First Class.
0: In 1988, Jaime enlisted in the Colombian army and found himself embroiled in the country's long-running civil conflict.
11: For over 50 years, there was an armed conflict between what was known as the FARC, the Revolutionary Armed Forces of Colombia, and the Colombian government. I'm Juanita Gubertus. I'm a Colombian lawyer, and I currently direct the Americas Division, Human Rights Watch. There was 12 million victims, the majority of them victims of internal displacement in Colombia, but hundreds of thousands of killings.
1: All of these types of victimization have left a country deeply broken. I'm Andre Gomez Suarez. I'm a UK-based Colombian academic and peace negotiator for the Colombian government. Whenever you talk to anyone in Colombia, and this is a common recurrence, everyone talk about the armed conflict would know someone who had suffered something. So, or the uncle or the cousin or a friend who was kidnapped, who lived extortion, who was killed, who was internally displaced. I mean, I haven't met the first person in Colombia who cannot actually tell a close story of someone who they know being victim of the conflict.
0: In the face of the ongoing crisis, Jaime hoped that joining the army would benefit his country.
14: My parents have always been farmers. We didn't have, all the luxuries we should have. And I enlisted in the army so that I could protect the civilian population, their homes and possessions, and the people themselves.
0: Instead, Jaime found himself at the center of a national disgrace. In the false positive scandal, Colombia's armed forces murdered more than 7,800 people, inflating body counts and creating the illusion that the war against the rebels was being won.
1: These were killings carried out by the Colombian military by selecting innocent people, mainly young people, from poor neighborhoods of the country. They were abducted, killed, and put into some of the battle zones as if they had been killed in combat between the army and the FARC. And this is the horrendous gross human rights violation that has taken place in Colombia. I don't really know, to be honest, of any other case like that in the world.
0: The crisis came to a head after the 2002 election of hardliner Álvaro Uribe.
15: Juro a Dios y prometo al pueblo cumplir fielmente la Constitución y las leyes de Colombia.
0: For Jaime, this was a life-changing moment.
14: The government needed results. If any members of FARC surrendered, they had to be killed. It was all about showing results. They weren't interested in arrests or seizures of equipment. The only thing that mattered was body counts.
0: Believing that killing rebels would convince the public that they were winning the war, the government offered incentives to their troops.
14: Patrol leaders or commanders who racked up kills were rewarded with trips abroad. And that's how I spent time overseas.
0: They also offered medals, cash bonuses, and promotions. The government had incentivized their soldiers to kill indiscriminately. And Jaime claims one of his superior officers was determined to take advantage.
14: I met Major Guzmán Ramírez David. He selected me for a special unit and taught me new techniques. Most I'd seen in other units, but he also trained us to harm civilians. We'd kill them and plant weapons on their bodies. Then we'd falsify our reports and official statements.
0: Soldiers passed off these executions as enemy rebels killed in combat, reaping rewards from the government and falsely boosting the official statistics. Because of this, the victims became known as false positives. To begin with, Jaime was solely a witness.
14: The major killed him with a shot to the head. And then he dressed him up to make him look like he had died in combat. And then shot him a few more times through his uniform, so it looked like he's been killed fighting our troops. As was normal, the weapons they planted on this person were fired using the deceased person's own hands. So the evidence would point to the individual shooting at the troops, leaving their hands covered in gunpowder residue.
0: Though deeply troubled by the killing of innocent civilians, Jaime was too afraid to speak out.
14: I felt it was the worst thing that I had ever done in my life. But at the same time, I felt unable to speak up or report it because of something you might call overwhelming fear. People were afraid that they might stage some kind of fake combat situation and kill you for talking about what was happening inside the patrol unit. So people kept quiet, out of fear.
0: Soon, a commanding officer demanded that Jaime become an active participant in the murders.
14: Captain Vargas orders me to go on an operation. And a farmer appears, and Captain Vargas orders me to kill him. And I shot him. But since I was not used to that kind of thing, I shot him in the shoulder. I just couldn't do it. So the captain came over and killed him himself. From that moment on, I was totally compromised.
0: Jaime witnessed or carried out around 40 killings. And across the country, soldiers murdered thousands more. But in Soacha, a poor town on the outskirts of the nation's capital, Bogota, a group of women unexpectedly fought back.
2: My name is Blanca Novia Monroy. I am the mother of Julian Oviedo Monroy, a young man who disappeared on March 2, 2008 and was killed on March 3rd.
0: Julian's death would prove to be a pivotal moment in Colombian history. It would help expose the entire false positive scandal. Like many young men in Colombia, Julian faced an uncertain future. Unemployment was high and money hard to come by.
2: He left the house at 7 o'clock in the evening to meet with someone about a job. He left full of hope that he would find a job so he could help us pay the rent and keep us from being thrown out of our house. But we never heard from him again.
0: Months passed. Then Blanca began to hear worrying news on the town's streets.
2: At that point, I had no idea that there were more missing boys. I thought it was just my son, only him. But as time went on, more and more started to come out about the disappearance of other boys. That's when 19 families from Soacha began to come together. And that's when I realized it wasn't just my son. It was a neighbor's son and others too. It was a whole group of young men who had disappeared. And all of them had left for the same reason. They were offered jobs and told to go to work.
0: 6 months later, the family were told Julian's body had been found. Just one day after he had disappeared from Soacha, he'd been killed in Ocaña, a town over 400 kilometers away.
2: Then the truth slowly started coming out. Mothers were told they could go to Ocaña to bring back their sons. But when the families arrived there, they were told their sons were guerrillas or criminals, basically the worst kind of people. They told my husband, "Did you know your son was a guerrilla? That he was planting landmines?" And my husband said, "That's a lie. My son disappeared on March 2nd and was killed on March 3rd. When would he have had time to become a guerrilla?" Then other families began noticing patterns. Young men would disappear from their town, and within 4 days, they were dead. Little by little, every family began to understand how their son had died and why they had been killed.
0: Rather than accepting the army's word, the families fought back.
16: Mothers of Soacha are a group of mothers that became organized after trying to look for their disappearing children. It was a quest to defend their honor and to be able to prove that they actually had never been members of the guerrilla. And so that became a quest for justice. They grew to become one of the most important human rights groups in Colombia.
17: Cuatro mujeres, madres de víctimas de los llamados falsos positivos de Soacha, quienes aseguran...
0: Their fight was soon picked up by the media.
17: Demandaron entonces...
18: Our children were by no means criminals. What we want is justice and truth.
19: Queremos es justicia y verdad.
1: They are a symbol of resistance and dignity of the victims. They were very humble women. They were coming from a really humble background, really difficult socioeconomic conditions. I mean, these were people whose sons were targeted because the perpetrators, the army, thought that they wouldn't have the means to start a judicial proceeding, that no one would really miss these kids because they thought that they were troubled kids, or they were, you know, from Soacha, one of the really poor neighborhood near Bogota.
0: As news of their struggles spread, discontent grew across the nation. And in October 2008, the head of the army, General Mario Montoya, was forced to admit live on radio that his soldiers were murderers.
3: Everything would appear to clearly indicate that, yes, there was a homicide.
0: A month later, Montoya resigned, and dozens of soldiers were arrested for their part in the killings. Then, even more disturbing details about the murders began to surface.
2: The boys were taken to houses, locked in rooms, given drugs or alcohol, and used in their plan. When the order came to deliver the package, the people involved would take the young men to the place where they were going to kill them. They would make them run or stage some kind of confrontation, and then they murder them. Afterwards, each family was told their son had died in combat with the army because supposedly they were guerrillas.
0: From his army barracks, Jaime anxiously followed the success of the Mothers of Soacha's campaign and the mounting public outcry.
20: In 2008, which is when it happens and explodes, I did feel worried, of course. I was on high alert. I was still an active soldier. And knowing that I was involved in similar cases to those of the Soacha mothers, I felt very concerned.
0: In April 2010, the authorities did catch up with Jaime, and he was sentenced to 60 years for his role in the false positive killings.
20: In my case, I really did wish I could turn back time. And I said to myself that if I could go back, I would never have harmed anyone. On the contrary, I would have reported it.
0: After 6 years in prison, a seismic announcement offered Jaime the chance to atone for his past and potentially win his freedom.
21: After many years of fighting, kidnapping and war, and 4 years of negotiations with the FARC rebels, Colombia's president finally had some good news.
22: Hoy podemos decir por fin que todo está acordado.
23: Today we can finally say that everything is agreed upon. Thanks to the titanic efforts of the delegations at the negotiating table, the final pending matters were agreed upon.
0: President Juan Manuel Santos announced the final peace agreement, ending decades of conflict with the FARC and ushering in a new era of peace and optimism.
1: The feeling in 2016 was one of the most exciting moments ever. I mean, it was unbelievable to see that.
21: Colombians took to the streets to celebrate the historic peace deal.
24: This announcement is very important for us Colombians. Most of us were born in a country at war, and this offers a ray of hope. When looking at a terrible past, it offers the chance of a bright future.
1: It was so exciting. It was a way of thinking that a new beginning had started in Colombia. With the people in the streets, there was a sense of, I would say, brotherhood. It was a sense of, we finally gone through this, and now the country is going to get united to move into a new phase where we don't have to fight each other.
0: The deal also included steps to help the country move on from the conflict towards a more peaceful future.
16: The 2016 agreement created a transitional justice comprehensive system that includes a truth commission, includes a unit to search for the missing, and emblematically, it creates a special jurisdiction for peace, a national special tribunal that is charged with the role of prosecuting those most responsible of the most serious and representative crimes committed during the Colombian armed conflict, both by the member of the armed forces and by the members of the guerrillas.
0: Known as the Jurisdicción Especial para la Paz, or JEP, This tribunal was tasked with tackling the false positive scandal, not as a punitive process, but one of truth and reconciliation. Soldiers who admit to the murders can have jail terms replaced with limited freedom, with their movements restricted to a set area, but only if they cooperate fully with the HEP and the victims' families. For Jaime, this offered a lifeline.
20: Even though I hadn't finished with the ordinary justice system, the sentences were still extremely long. It was a 60-year sentence. So when the special jurisdiction for peace came along, I felt the best thing to do was to submit to it.
0: HEP and Jaime also shared a common goal, bringing those who had issued the orders to justice.
20: We were really just used as tools to carry out these killings. In my particular case, they paid for a lawyer, and the first thing the lawyer said was, "Let's put these three non-commissioned officers and this officer forward and let everyone else go free." You end up saying to yourself, "How could I have caused so much harm? And why am I the only one paying for it here when there are other people responsible who are still out there?"
0: Jaime's next step was appearing before a magistrate in a HEP court known as a sala or room.
5: Buenos días, señor magistrado.
20: Good morning, Your Honor. Good morning to everybody present. My name is Jaime Corral Trujillo. I pleaded to be held accountable as one of those most responsible for all of them, and I also made a commitment to cooperate. It was like a system, a pattern that ran through several units, and it was practically like a virus that everyone caught because we all did the same.
0: During his hearings, Jaime provided information about the murder of three false positives in Mutata. It was this testimony that led César and his forensic team to the town cemetery.
6: So far, we've only found what you would usually find in a public cemetery. We haven't yet reached what we were looking for.
0: Waiting for news in a nearby hotel is the father of one of the men believed to have been killed by soldiers.
7: My name is Alberto Royave. I'm the father of Richard Alberto Royal. I want to know what happened. To know if he's alive or dead. To know the truth. That's the only thing I want.
0: Alberto's hopes rest solely with the success of the forensic team's search. And they have made a discovery in the corner of the cemetery.
6: See? Yes, we found a lot of personal items. We also found some bone fragments that seem to be associated with funeral items, meaning clothes or personal effects.
0: However, César doubts that these are the remains of false positives. He thinks they are linked to a common problem in Colombia's cemeteries, overcrowding.
6: Usually 4 years after the burial, the relatives come and dig up the dead. Their remains have to be exhumed and the bones placed in a small box called an ossuary.
0: This ossuary is transferred to a smaller above-ground tomb, which is much cheaper to rent, but bone fragments are often left behind.
6: There's a lot of evidence, but it's not the evidence that we were looking for.
0: With dusk rapidly approaching, the team will have to continue their search tomorrow. 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The Price of Peace continues in a moment.
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9: Sepsis claims millions of lives every year. From Madrid to Malawi, we meet the people trying to change that.
25: Sepsis is primarily a disease of the poor and the underprivileged. So 85% of deaths and cases occur in sub-Saharan Africa and Asia.
9: We uncover the breakthroughs, bringing hope to families worldwide.
26: To actually see it on paper and realise that we've cut the death rate from maternal sepsis by a third in two countries, and we can actually do what we set out to do and stop women dying of sepsis.
25: The magic rallies the convener to the rest of the world that something could be done about it.
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0: I'm Harriet Barber. Join me in a couple of minutes for part two of The Price of Peace, as we explore how Colombians are finding the courage to forgive those who murdered their loved ones.
18: For 19 years, I carried the burden of hatred. But what's the point of carrying all that hate if we want to help build peace in this country?
0: As The Price of Peace continues after the news.
10: BBC News with Danielle Yawovietska. Iran says it's launched a wave of attacks on American targets across the Middle East in response to intensifying US airstrikes. Kuwait says a drone hit a residential complex. Bahrain also reported being targeted. American strikes on Iran on Tuesday reportedly hit a wedding, killing five people and injuring dozens more. The European Union's foreign policy chief says an attempted drone attack at Leipzig airport that Germany has attributed to Russia had the hallmarks of state-sponsored terrorism. Kaya Kallas said the EU had summoned the Russian envoy. A court in South Korea has jailed the former head of a care home for people with severe disabilities for 15 years for sexually assaulting residents. The man was convicted of abusing three women at the facility. The UN peacekeeping force in Lebanon says Israel has expanded its presence in southern areas it occupies despite signing a ceasefire mandating a gradual withdrawal. It said Israel had created four new military bases in recent months. A report by the UN Environment Programme says governments should switch from trying to meet global warming targets to concentrating on how to mitigate the inevitable consequences of rising temperatures. Activists say the report amounts to a capitulation. An editor of one of Kenya's biggest newspapers has been found unharmed 9 hours after he was abducted by armed men. The Standard Group said that Alex Kiprotich was found near a dam east of Nairobi. It's not clear who was behind the abduction. At least 21 people have been killed in a bus crash in Egypt's South Sinai region. The accident happened between the Red Sea tourist towns of Dahab and Nueva. Two commercial vessels have collided in the Sea of Marmara off the coast of Turkey's biggest city, Istanbul. Contact has been lost with one ship and there are fears for the 10 people on board. Coast Guard boats and helicopters have been deployed in the continuing search and rescue effort. BBC News.
0: Colombia is coming to terms with the false positive scandal. Incentivized by the government, the army killed over 7,000 innocent civilians and passed them off as rebels during the country's decades-long civil conflict. Murders that incense peace negotiator André Gómez Suárez.
1: That the army of a democracy carried out 7,000 extrajudicial killings to pretend that it was winning the war and to actually create a culture within the armed forces that they could do this in order to get benefits, to get holidays, to get a promotion. It is absolutely unheard of.
0: I'm Harriet Barber, and you're listening to the documentary from the BBC World Service. This is The Price of Peace, an exploration of how a groundbreaking justice system called HEP is helping Colombia to overcome the false positive scandal. In a cemetery in the town of Mutata, a team of forensic scientists is carrying out a key aim of the process, finding the remains of the victims. They have unearthed fragments of bones and teeth, but forensic anthropologist Cesar Sanabria Medina is convinced these aren't connected to the missing.
6: Well, we are in a cemetery, so it's common to find all kinds of evidence. If we were to stick a shovel in the ground here and dig a hole, we'd find little pieces of bone everywhere.
0: Cesar's team was directed to dig here by the evidence of a man seeking redemption for his part in the scandal. Jaime Corral Trujillo admitted being complicit in over 40 false positive murders and claims the practice was endemic.
20: I believe it was a system. It was systematic. False positives were being carried out across all the units. And the senior commanders were fully aware of what was happening. That's why they were ordering those of us in subordinate positions to carry out these acts.
0: Although Jaime's evidence is yet to lead to discoveries in Mutata, his testimony has already proved vital in other false positive cases.
11: My name is Amparo Cano Correa. I am the mother of John Harvey Cañas Cano.
0: In 2023, Amparo's son, John Harvey, had been missing for 18 years.
11: He was a pretty quiet young guy. He didn't really have friends because he was more of a loner. Very serious, with a bit of a strong personality. But he was a good kid.
0: He'd last been seen alone and desperately looking for a job. According to Jaime, his commanding officer singled out such individuals to boost his unit's killing statistics.
20: Major Guzman gives us some money and ordered us to bring him a number of individuals from Medellin because others were getting results targeting vulnerable people.
0: Jaime and fellow soldier Fidel Ochoa dressed in civilian clothes and took a bus to the city.
20: In Medellin, we find a person sleeping on a table. Ochoa wakes him up, gives him something to eat, and tells him there are some job opportunities at a fruit pulping plant.
0: This person was John Harvey. Jaime and Fidel took him to Tabayeba, 150 kilometers to the north, where the rest of their unit was waiting.
20: Major Guzman immediately discharges a firearm at John Harvey Cañas Cano's head. And they reported it as a combat kill, saying he was a FARC member who had died in a firefight. After that came the reports and statements. Reports Major Guzman prepared so we would stick to the story we were supposed to tell.
0: These reports said John Harvey's body was buried in Dabayeva, but a search of the cemetery found nothing. Then Jaime revealed new information.
20: I was ordered to bury him in the Canepa Cemetery in order to delay people from finding him. His documents were also burned, everything, on the orders of Guzman.
0: The HEP had been looking in the wrong place. They moved their operation 120 kilometers to Carepa and invited John Harvey's mother to attend the excavation. She was accompanied by her sister, Esneda.
12: We went to Carepa, and they told us, okay, we know he is here, that much is certain, but we don't know which of these vaults he is in. That day, they pulled out around 10 bodies, but John Harvey wasn't one of them. Still, they said, let's keep looking, let's open one last crypt. The forensic team had one clue. John Harvey had something distinctive about his teeth. He still had a baby tooth, basically the first molar that comes in. He had never lost it. There were about four bodies there, in different bags. They pull out the first one. No. The second one, no. The third one, no. Then, when they got the fourth, he said, wow, there is the tooth. Just like we were told, this must be John Harvey.
0: Despite Hep's confidence that they had finally found John Harvey, this had to be officially verified. The remains were transported to Medellin for forensic identification.
13: That's an entry wound. And look, here are the shots, the bullet hole. I am Karen Cristina Aragansualte, a doctor who specializes in forensic anthropology. All of us who work in the search for missing people have a labor of love and passion, and we devote ourselves to it. It's what moves us.
0: Karen personally took charge of the forensic verification.
13: John Harvey was one of the first cases we identified from the cemetery in Carepa. I remember him because his case had been prioritized. The missing person unit had been looking for him for a very long time. The HEP team told us something like, we're sure it's him. Please verify and confirm whether it really is.
0: As with all false positive cases, the official identification hinges on DNA. Small samples are cut out of the recovered bones. Then, DNA is extracted and compared with samples taken from family members of the missing false positives.
13: Whenever a match comes along, for us, it is enormous happiness because the family can receive the body and it will ease their grief.
0: Once an identification is made, Karen helps organize a ceremonial handover of the remains, called a dignified delivery.
13: It's a very sad process because you wish you could return loved ones to their families alive. But at the same time, it's also incredibly meaningful for us as an institution. I'll never forget when one woman told me, after 20 years, doctor, I'm not sad, I'm happy. Even if you're giving him back to me dead, at least now I'll have somewhere to go visit him at the cemetery. After 20 years, I'll finally be able to move on. It's hard, but also deeply rewarding, because when someone disappears, the grief never really ends. This way, families can finally have some closure.
0: For John Harvey's family, this dignified delivery was a vital step in their healing process.
18: And they returned him to us, and now we have him. For us, it was like getting our life back.
2: Of course, it brought me a great sense of peace, immense peace.
0: Despite the emotional relief of receiving John Harvey's remains, his aunt Esneida was left with huge questions.
18: We had always known that the paramilitaries and the guerrillas kill people, but the fact that the army killed our sons, it hurt deeply because we grew up hearing our mother say, if you ever think something bad is going to happen to you, go to a soldier, they will protect you. So, to find out that the very people we trusted to protect us were actually responsible for this, that devastated us. Our so-called glorious Colombian army, we lost trust. In fact, we even lost trust in the state itself.
0: It's a view expressed by many families of false positives victims, and could threaten the country's fragile peace. According to human rights advocate Juanita Gobertes, the solution is to use a system known as restorative justice.
3: The idea of restorative justice is that those who are responsible for the most heinous crime need to be sanctioned with a component of retributive justice, of effective restriction of liberty, and need to contribute to satisfy victims' rights. We need the combination. We need effective restriction of liberty while at the same time assuring that former FARC combatants, former members of the armed forces that committed these atrocious crimes need to redress victims' rights.
0: HEP orders guilty soldiers to clear landmines, repair roads, and to create memorials for the false positives. In some cases, they even help with the excavations of the missing.
1: There has been a long discussion amongst the international community that if you don't address the rights of the victims, a country that signs a peace agreement might relapse into conflict again because the wounds run so deeply in society. Peace processes are not really about disarming illegal armed groups or, you know, guerrilla fighters. It's about rebuilding the social fabric of a country so that violence as a way of solving conflicts is not thinkable again in the future.
0: And HEP is trying to go one step further.
18: HEP contacted us and said, look, we are going to have a meeting to talk about your case. And there they explained this was a different kind of justice, not prison, but rather transitional and restorative justice. If someone kills a loved one of yours, what do you want? You want them in prison. You even wish bad things on them, that they get 40 years and rot there. So at first we were like, wait, what do you mean no prison?
14: Then they showed us videos where the man confessed.
20: First, Major Guzman Ramirez shot him in the head.
14: That was the first time we heard directly from them what had really happened.
20: His identity documents and the things he was carrying in his suitcase were burned to deliberately delay any investigation.
0: But HEP's ultimate goal was something far more ambitious.
18: The HEP met with us every month, preparing us to eventually meet face to face with them.
20: First of all, meeting with the families is voluntary, and it is hard.
18: And that's what happened. After 8 months, we met them for the first time.
20: We are all humans, and they're carrying a lot of pain too, so yes, at first, I was afraid.
18: They took responsibility and said, "Forgive us." And beyond that, they acknowledged that our son was not a guerrilla fighter. They said, "Those were the orders we were giving."
20: It's difficult and emotionally exhausting because there's still that feeling of resentment. He hurt me. He took my loved one away. So it's hard.
0: Notwithstanding the obvious tension, this initial meeting did lead to something far deeper and far more meaningful.
2: We talk. We speak on the phone. We have conversations.
20: Yes, we stay in touch regularly, every week or sometimes once a month.
2: In November, we were over there in Dabeiba. We stayed in the same hotel, we talked, we went out together.
20: Over time, there's been a real sense of closeness between us.
2: I don't hold any resentment towards him.
0: Despite his role in the death of John Harvey, the family have granted Jaime forgiveness.
20: I think I'm one of the people who's been especially fortunate to have this kind of relationship with the family. Thank God we built a good friendship. We talk often, and nowadays there's a genuine sense of warmth between us.
0: The effect of this friendship has been so profound that Jaime never goes anywhere without a very personal memento.
2: It's something I'm truly and deeply grateful for, honestly, from the bottom of my heart, because you told the truth.
0: A voicemail from John Harvey's mother, Amparo.
2: There are so many mothers out there who still haven't been able to find their children, who haven't been able to bring them back to the town where they belong. I will always thank you for giving me that joy, that blessing of being able to have my son here. Well, I'm grateful that you are well, that your family is well, and may the Lord bless you.
20: That is the most beautiful memory I carry with me in my life. That humility, that resilience, and that sense of peace they had. I mean, being able to forgive someone who hurt them, and the fact that today we still have a relationship and keep in regular contact, that we've been able to share things and maintain such a good friendship. I treasure that, and I hold on to all those beautiful memories I have of them.
0: And for John Harvey's aunt, Esneda, the emotional release of forgiving Jaime has allowed her to move on and look to the future.
18: For 19 years, I carried the burden of hatred, resentment. But what's the point of carrying all that hate if we want to help build peace in this country? To leave our grandchildren, our children, our great-grandchildren a better Colombia. It's about compromise. Peace is about compromise.
0: Peace negotiator Andre Gomez Suarez believes personal revelations like this are vital for moving the country forwards.
1: Now, healing is a complex word. It depends the wound. You know, sometimes you need a scar when the cut is very deep. And the farther down the line, this will help the next generations to move forward. So I would say definitely the special jurisdiction for peace are part of the building block that you need in order to pave the long journey for reconciliation. Because without justice, without truth, and without mercy, you don't have reconciliation further down the road.
0: Across the country, more and more people are relying on HEP to come to terms with Colombia's violent past, with former soldiers publicly asking for redemption from the families of their victims.
15: And I truly hope one day, even if I'm no longer present, or even if I'm no longer here, may you forgive me.
7: Whenever any person approaches you in asking for forgiveness, the very least you can do is to extend your forgiveness in return. Mr. Edgar, I have forgiven you.
0: Even those who were initially skeptical have come to see the value of the restorative justice model.
13: I was the mother full of hatred, full of a desire for revenge. The people who killed my son have to pay. They have to pay because they took away the light of my eyes.
0: When Blanca Monroy's son, Julian, was killed by government soldiers in 2008, she became part of the Mothers of Soacha, a pressure group that publicly exposed the false positive scandal.
13: I told my solicitor, I don't want the HEP handling my son's case because it's complete impunity. But as time went on, we started to realize that HEP had opened a small window, a tiny window, for us to learn the truth, to understand what really happened.
0: Finding closure for Julian's death has converted Blanca into an advocate for HEP and what it offers Colombians.
13: There are many mothers who don't accept it, many mothers who say they won't forgive. And I understand their anger and their pain, because it's incredibly hard. It hurts deeply. But what do we gain by living full of hatred and rage? We make ourselves ill.
0: So far, the remains of hundreds of missing false positives have been located and returned to their grieving families. And at the cemetery in the town of Mutatá, forensic scientists think they may have made another breakthrough.
6: These here are bones from the legs, femurs, and over there, tibias.
0: Forensic anthropologist César Sanabria Medina is leading the search for three false positives missing since 2008, and his team has unearthed bones of three different individuals.
6: And from a second body, we only found a few fragments as well, which appear to be from the arms. But they're in a very poor state. The remains we've seen are very fragile.
0: Based on decades of experience, César believes that the lack of bones is linked to the cemetery's location.
6: The soil here is also very acidic. It's destroyed a lot of the bone. Very little has remained of each individual. We haven't found any ribcage remains or pelvic bones.
0: Despite finding so few bones, César is happy to call the mission a success.
6: Here we're seeing the parts of three bodies laid out, buried in this position, one after the other, buried at the same time. If they can extract DNA, it might match the three people we are looking for, or it might produce a hit for other people missing in the region. I've always understood the pain of the victims, of knowing that someone they love has gone missing. So it gives me a great deal of satisfaction to play a small part in the wider effort to find those who have disappeared. It's always deeply rewarding.
0: Hopefully, another three families will finally gain closure and learn what happened to their missing sons, brothers, and husbands. But despite the undoubted success of HEP, for some, it does come with danger.
20: I received a threat. They were calling me an informer because I was cooperating with the special jurisdiction, saying that informers end up dead. The other threat I received came directly from a sergeant when I was picking up my son from a school in the north of Bogotá. He told me that my wife, my son, and I were going to be minced up and turned into sausage.
0: Jaime knows these threats are very real. More than 1,500 people connected with the peace process have been assassinated since 2016.
20: Both my family and I have to be very careful. That's why I might be in one place today and somewhere else tomorrow. This has had a major impact on our lives. I have children who are at school, and you have to be constantly vigilant and keep a close eye on the situation. You live with the feeling that you never know when they might catch up with you. That's why you try not to stick to a routine, to avoid being taken by surprise by them.
0: In addition, the command

0: Colombia is slowly coming to terms with its violent past, and not just with the false positives. Using similar processes of restorative justice, HEP is also tackling other atrocities from the era of armed conflict, including kidnappings and murders committed by FARC rebels, and environmental crimes by both sides. Today, Colombians are sensing a positive change in their country.
1: Despite the fact that violence has re-emerged, Colombia is nowhere near the kind of Colombia that I grew up in. It certainly gives me pride to talk about how far Colombia has gone, but I also speak from the challenges that I know that we face today in how to assure that we don't go back to those levels of violence.
0: However, events in recent months have left some fearing for the future of HEP.
2: You're with BBC News. Let's head to Colombia now, where the right-wing candidate Alvarado de la Espria has narrowly won the presidential election.
0: De la Espria has pledged to terminate the peace process, refusing to negotiate with the FARC, a move that could spell the end of HEP. But André Gómez Suárez is confident the new president won't get his way.
3: The special jurisdiction for peace is part of the Colombian constitution. And so to stop the implementation of the peace agreement, De la Espria will have to actually do a constitutional reform. And it will have to take many steps that are not so easy and straightforward.
0: Now, other countries are recognizing the value of Colombia's peace process. Syria is looking into a similar model as it faces its own quest for reconciliation after years of bloodshed. Those who have embraced HEP have felt the powers of restorative justice and know the price of peace is well worth paying.
4: It matters both to us and to the families because it helps people understand. I believe we've made a lot of progress, and we continue to be fully willing to cooperate in whatever the special jurisdiction for peace believes is necessary moving forward.
5: We hope that in the end, our Colombia can become something new. That blood had to be spilled, may perhaps have been what was needed to bring about this change. And from here, we must keep going, keep talking. Keep having dialogue, starting in our own homes. But we need to raise one another with love, raise one another with empathy, and raise one another in peace.
0: The Price of Peace was presented by Harriet Barber. The producer was Duncan Bulling. It was a 2 Degrees West production for the BBC World Service.
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Good morning, radio listeners, and welcome to Daily Meditation. Let us pray. Father God, we thank you for another beautiful day. We know you're with us, O God, because we sense your presence. We know, Father God, that you will never leave us because you have told us that. You will never forsake us. So, Father, we just want to give you thanks. We want to thank you for the love that surrounds each and every one of us here in Montserrat. Oh, Father God, we are so blessed by you. Help us, oh God, to be a blessing to each other. In Jesus' name we pray. Amen. My brothers and sisters, God invites us in the midst of our instability and our times of turmoil to be brimming over with worship and to keep deep reverence before him. And he does this by helping us to keep alert, to keep a soft heart, to keep unity with each other, and, you know, just to keep going. When all is said and done, it is his kingdom values that will strengthen our lives in the very core of our being. Even though we know we will share in God's kingdom in eternity, there is still hope for today in every mess of life that we find ourselves in. In Hebrews chapter 12, verse 25, we read, "Therefore, since we are receiving a kingdom that cannot be shaken, let us be thankful and so worship God acceptably with reverence and with awe, for our God is a consuming fire." As we put our roots down and tap into the strength and resources of God, we'll find a constant source in the kingdom of God, a source to steady us, to strengthen us. And this knowledge brings us to a place of thanksgiving as we experience the unshakable kingdom of God within our hearts. We are filled with worship, O God. We are filled with love. We begin to experience the deep well of all your goodness towards us. For the kingdom of God is not a matter of eating and drinking, but of righteousness, peace, and joy in the Holy Spirit. And we read that in Romans chapter 14, verse 17. For the kingdom of God is not a matter of talk, but of power. In Corinthians 4, chapter 4, 20. And we read that in Matthew, where it says the kingdom of God is within you. So, you know, if you ever begin to doubt, read the word of God. It will reassure you. I know it will reassure you because it reassures me. It should reassure all of us, the word of God. Let us spend time in the presence of our mighty God. Let us pray. Father God, it is only by the power of the Holy Spirit that we can keep the faith in trying times. Fill us, O God, with your Spirit. And by your Spirit, just give us a heart that is filled with love for you, Lord. Thankful for all that you are. You are our provider, our all-efficient one, and our strength. So let reverence and awe fill our hearts this morning with worship as we look up to you from our circumstances, our faithful and true God. That's what you are. You are our rock and our hope. Help us, O God, to see you, to hear you, to feel you, to be in the presence of your God, to know that your love for us will never, ever fail. In Jesus' name I pray. Amen.

You know, friend, I may never be as clever as my neighbor down the street. And I may never be as wealthy as some other men that I meet. I may never have the glory that some other men have had. But oh, I've just got to be successful as a little fella's dad. There are certain dreams I cherish that I'd like to see come true. And there are things that I'd accomplish before my working time is through. But the task my heart is set on is to guide a little lad and to make myself successful as that little fella's dad. Oh, I may never come to glory, and I may never gather gold, and men may count me as a failure when my business life is told. But if he who follows after, if he who follows after shall be manly, then I'll be glad, because I'll know I've been successful as that little fella's dad. It's the one job that I dream of. It's the task I think of most. For if I'd fail that little fella, then I'd have nothing else to boast. For though wealth and fame I'd gather, all my future would be sad if I fail to make myself successful as that little fella's dad.

0: In every generation, there have been revivals, massive moves of the Spirit that changed the course of history. And in every revival, there were believers who chose to answer the call. The Revival Holiness Ministries presents The Voice of Salvation with pastor, teacher, and evangelist Roger Wade. His postal address is the Tottenham Christian Assembly, number 1 Philip Lane, London, N15 4JA. Or you can send him an email at shilohroger@gmail.com. And now, here's God's messenger for such a time as this, Pastor Roger Wade.
1: Thank you very much and good morning, everyone. Welcome today to the Voice of Salvation. And a nice, cool, late summer's morning. And when I say late, because we had an end of summer bank holiday on Monday. So really, we're going to be soon moving into the next season of life, and that's autumn. Only up to 20 degrees today. And my son always tell me that whenever we have this summery weather, I should save it because the time would come when I'd need it. And he's so right, because I'm telling you, it's cool today. A drop of almost 15 degrees. But here we are. We are very grateful for another day. And so wherever you are across the nation and around the world, we welcome you this morning to the program. Well, last week I had with me Pastor Paulette Youssef from the Grace Fellowship there in North London, just a stone throw from where we really are up the road. And so I am so happy that she's back with me this morning once again. And Pastor Paulette, I understand that you've got a lot of things going as well. So she's probably going to tell us a bit of it and then get right into sharing with you once again. God bless you. Good morning.
2: God bless you, Pastor Wade. Thank you once again for the invitation. Really grateful that I can share with your listeners this morning. Yes, we have got a big events happening in this month. We're doing a refresh of our logo, and also we're doing some internal changes within Grace. So we're looking forward to what God is doing. You know, we believe that God is doing a new thing in Grace. So we are working with the Spirit of God to make these things happen. So just welcome everyone to the session today. I believe that God has a word for each and every one of us. So I want to start with a word of prayer. So just let's just pray. Father, we thank you for your love, for your mercy. We thank you for your loving kindness. We thank you that we can call upon you, O God, this morning. Father, O God, as we are about to get into your word, I pray, God, that your word will be a lamp unto our feet and a light unto our pathway. I pray, O God, for the listeners out there today across, O God, the world. Father, I pray, God, that you will just minister to each and every person. Father, we know all the different things that are happening across the world today. But Lord, we know that you're in control of every situation. Father, we pray, God, for, oh God, the political arena, Father God. We pray, oh God, for, oh God, even the hurricane, oh God, weather that is, season that is due, oh God. Lord, we pray for your protection. We pray for your control. We pray, oh God, that you'll intervene. God, give your people peace. Yeah. God, you said you give us peace that passeth all understanding. Let it rule the hearts and the minds of your people, knowing, oh God, that you are in control. Father, I pray right now, oh God, that you will, God, just go before us right now, oh God, as we look into your word. I pray that your Spirit, God, will open up your word to us and that we will come alive in our spirits. In Jesus' name we pray. Amen.
1: Amen.
2: Amen. Praise God. So, yes, I just want to share this word, just a continuation of last week. For those that were listening last week, we were talking about God is looking to trade our mourning for dancing. All right, he's ready to trade our mourning. You know, many of us go through a season of mourning, and I've been hearing so much about seasons. You know, as we come to the end of our summer season, entering into autumn, yeah, I believe that we're coming to the end of our mourning season, for those that are mourning, and we're going to head into our dancing season.
3: Amen.
2: Okay, so the scripture that I read last week was Psalms 30, verse 11. That was, turned for me my mourning into dancing. That was, put off my sackcloth and girded me with gladness. And just a very quick recap for those that didn't hear last week. We're talking about mourning is a part of life. Yeah, we read Ecclesiastics last week, and it talks about there's a, you know, season for mourning. There's a season for dance. There's seasons for everything. And at some point, we're going to mourn in our life. Yeah, so it's a part of life. And we mourn because of loss, you know, loss of relationship. You know, loss of a loved one, you know, loss of a job. There's so many different things that can cause us to mourn. But mourning should only be for a season. Yeah, what does the Bible tell us? Weeping may endure for a night, but joy cometh in the morning. All right, so it should only be for a season. Seasons have beginnings and they have ends. All right, and I know we have an adversary called the devil who wants to keep us in our mourning season. You know, mourning, you know, moping around, you know, feeling depressed, you know, feeling not good about ourselves. You know, he makes us feel like the mourning will never end. All right, he wants us to think that this is it. You know, and this is why there are so many issues with mental health and depression and different things happening in the world, because, you know, the enemy will want us to believe that we're going to stay in a mourning season. But I'm here today to tell you that God is turning your situations around. Yes, if you believe it, you will receive what God has for you. Okay? So we need to make a decision, you know, to end the season of mourning. You know, we were talking on our Bible study yesterday about words, how powerful our words are. And our words dictate our future. Yeah, so if you want a great future, speak greatness into your future. Yeah, the power of your words can change your destiny. All right, so God is sending you a message to say he wants to trade your mourning for dancing today. Yes, he needs you to align with his word. Yeah, believe him for change today. You know, we read last week, Isaiah 61, verses 2 to 3, to comfort all that mourn, to appoint unto them that mourn in Zion, to give unto them beauty for ashes, the oil of joy for mourning, the garment of praise for the spirit of heaviness. God wants to trade with you, yeah? And it's God's supernatural power that can make one go from mourning into dancing. You might be thinking, I'm so down right now. There's no way I could, you know, be dancing. But when God gets involved, anything can happen. Yes? Some of us have been waiting for a long time for this season to end, you know, waiting for God's promises to be fulfilled. But I want to say to you, wait on the Lord. And be of good courage, and he shall strengthen thine heart. Wait, I say, on the Lord. Yes? With God, all things are possible. Yeah? So the question is now, what have you been mourning about? What is making your head lay low? What is giving you sleepless nights? What is troubling your spirit right now? God spoke to Joshua after Moses passed. And, you know, the word, I'm going back to Deuteronomy here, 34 verse 8. He says, and the children of Israel, they wept for Moses in the plains of Moab. 30 days they were in mourning. Yeah, so the days of weeping and mourning for Moses were ended. Can you see here? The mourning ended. They wept for 30 days. Yes, we can mourn. Yes, we will go through what we go through. But the season must come to an end. So what have you been mourning about? And what is God saying to you in this moment? God said to Joshua, Moses, my servant, is dead. In Joshua 1, verse 2. Yeah, God was telling him. Joshua knew that Moses was dead. But God was saying, Moses has gone on to glory. Yes, he's fought a good fight. He's done what he had to do. He's moved on now. And he says, now therefore arise, go over this Jordan, thou and all these people, unto the land which I do give to them, even to the children of Israel. God was saying, as tough as it is, accept the situation. Moses has gone to glory. It's your turn now to make an impact on this earth. He was saying, there's work to be done. You can't continue in your season of mourning. You've got cities to conquer. Yes, you've got things to do. Another season that came to an end, Samuel. The Lord said unto Samuel, how long will thou mourn for Saul, seeing I have rejected him from reigning over Israel? Yet fill thine horn with oil and go, and I will send thee to Jesse the Bethlehemite. For I have provided me a king among his sons. God was saying, there is work for you to do, Samuel. You can't mourn over Saul. The season of mourning for Saul is over. Yeah, Saul disqualified himself. And it's time to move on. Yes, God is saying, it's time to bring this mourning season to an end. Yes, David is another one. Very quickly, I'm going on to David. David, he had sinned with Bathsheba. Yeah, he made a mess. But then they had a baby there. Or she was pregnant. But the baby, unfortunately, the baby died. Yes, before the baby died, David was mourning. He was fasting. He was seeking the Lord. But the moment that baby passed, David said, you know, he washed himself, he anointed himself, he changed his apparel, and he came into the house of the Lord and he worshipped. Yeah, and then he came into his house when he required, and they set bread before him and he did eat. David was fasting and praying while his child was unwell. He was mourning. But after the child had died, he decided to end his mourning and he decided to move on. Yes, it's not so easy, but God allowed him to move on. And he accepted the situation, and he moved on. Job said, naked came I out of my mother's womb, and naked shall I return thither. The Lord gave, and the Lord hath taken away. Blessed be the name of the Lord. God wants to remove the heavy burden of mourning and depression from you this morning. You've been in the valley far too long. You know, the scripture in Psalms 23, what does it say? Though I walk through the valley. It's not staying in the valley. Though I walk through the valley of the shadow of death, I will fear no evil, for thou art with me. And I want to encourage someone today, speak your way out of your valley. Yes? Speak your way out of depression. Speak your way out of wherever you are. Yeah, God is saying, believe me to turn your mourning into dancing. Yeah, you can't. It's not something you can do naturally. It's got to be a God thing. Yes, and in Isaiah 10:27, and it says, and it shall come to pass in that day that this burden shall be taken away from off thy shoulder and his yoke from off thy neck, and the yoke shall be destroyed because of the anointing. God is willing to break the yoke of mourning off you today so that you can dance again. Yes, if you can hold out, if you can keep the faith, in God's own time, your change will come. I want to tell someone, start looking for your dancing shoes. Start putting on your bright clothing, your bright apparel. Prepare yourself because joy is making its way your way. You know, even David, what did he do? He washed his face. He prepared his garments. He got himself ready. He positioned himself to receive the blessings of the Lord. So I want to say to you, God is ready to do that exchange with you today. Are you ready to receive in Jesus' name. That was turned from me, my mourning into dancing. And God is going to do it for someone today. We're going to pray. Father, we thank you for your word today. We thank you, Lord, oh God, that only you are able to make that change in our life. Father, we're asking for your anointing, oh God, to break every yoke off of us, oh God, everything that wants to, oh God, keep us in a state of mourning, God. Everything that wants to put us into a state of depression or anxiety or whatever it is, God, we ask you right now, break it off of your people, Father. God, I pray, oh God, turn the weeping, Father, oh God, into joy, Father, oh God. Turn the mourning into dancing. God, I'm asking you to overturn every plan of the enemy that wants to, oh God, grab our lives. Father, we pray right now, God, that you will do what no other can do, and that your name will be glorified in Jesus' name. Amen. God bless you, Pastor Wade.
3: Amen and amen. Direct and fresh from the wires of heaven for us this morning. And I say for us, well, for me, but, and for all others who are listening, I'm sure, because there are many out there this morning. When we get to 7:30, Pastor Paul, in Montserrat time, that will be about 30. That's our time here. It's 12:30 our time here in the UK. They do have the obituaries, and you would hear the names of people who have died, and the mourners are all around. So thank you for God's. And may the Lord bless every one of us. It is 11:30 here in the United Kingdom. It is 6:30 in the Caribbean. And from a cool London, take it away, my son. God bless you.

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1: Thank you so very much, Pastor Roger Wade, Dads. Thank you to you and your guests, and of course to your girls and your listeners. We want to say good morning and all the very best from out of Montserrat. Let us pray.
2: Deep blue sea,
1: O Father, art in heaven,
2: oh, yes.
1: Hallowed be thy name,
2: Lord.
1: Thy kingdom come, thy will be done in earth as it is in heaven.
2: First,
1: give us this day our daily bread, and forgive us our trespasses, as we forgive them that trespass against us. And lead us not into temptation, but to deliver us from evil.
2: Pray.
1: For thine is the kingdom, the power, and the glory forever and ever.
2: You see

0: So just like that, 24 hours later and we're back. Let me tell you that it is a beautiful, beautiful, beautiful morning here in Montserrat. I don't know where you are, but let me tell you, man, I'm hoping that wherever you are, that it is as beautiful in your neck of the neighborhood as it is on the rock. Good morning, Montserrat. Morning, Eastern Caribbean. Morning, world. Welcome to Real Radio. Welcome to ZJB Radio from out of Montserrat in the Eastern Caribbean. This is The Breakfast Show. And Basil, I'm with you until just about 10. It is Wednesday with and for the ladies. Of course, the brothers can join in. But today, it's what I usually dub nowadays, Karaoke Wednesday. I give you a chance to sing along. And so here is hoping that you had a good night's rest. Now you're up and about and you're into your day. If you're making breakfast, if you're maybe on the job just like me, maybe you're coming off the night shift, here's to a great day. And of course, if you're on your way to work, get there safely. 7 o'clock workers, good morning. If you're on vacation, we say good morning to you. Here's hoping that you're enjoying the rock. And if you're coming off your morning exercises, there you go. In the meantime, just a reminder, parents and guardians of incoming kindergarten and grade one students, Braids Primary School, don't forget that they invite you to meet your class teacher and orientation afternoon today, Wednesday, 4:30 at the Braids Primary School. This is a wonderful opportunity to meet your child's teacher, learn about classroom routines and expectations, and receive important information for the new school year, and ask any questions you may have. And so, we encourage all parents and guardians of our kindergarten and grade one students to attend as we work together to give every child the very best start to the school year. Looking forward to welcoming you, 4:30 this afternoon, Braids Primary School. Together, we help every child aim high. Now you know. Be there, spread the word. Good morning. It is 24 minutes before the hour of 7.
1: 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We tell the story of Montserrat better than anyone else.
2: Stay for just a while. Stay and let me look at you.

So inside September, yes, Neil Diamond, and it's very popular, September Morn.

0: meant to be an unending sequence of beautiful days. But beautiful things can happen even on ugly days. And often those beautiful things happen when we find a way to make someone smile. It usually doesn't take much. Even a small spark of light can brighten someone's darkness. A kind word of appreciation or encouragement, a cheerful greeting, a sincere compliment, an invitation to join your circle of friends, or even just your conversation. These simple gestures cost you nothing and yet can be such a great gift. The key is that they point our hearts toward others rather than ourselves. So much of our daily life is centered on self, our needs, wants, demands, and responsibilities. That's needful, but it need not be all-consuming. Perhaps we could benefit from looking less in the mirror and more into the hearts of others. That may not mean traveling overseas on a humanitarian mission, however worthy that may be. More often, it simply means that we open our hearts to others. It may take practice, and it certainly takes some effort. But generosity of spirit can become a habit of the heart, a way of life. Sometimes it's tempting to assume that the happiest people are those with the most prosperity or the fewest troubles. But of course, that isn't true. That person you know who seems to be unfailingly happy surely has had her share of heartache and difficulty. Her life hasn't been easy or perfect, and some days are better than others. She's just decided that those hard times will not be her focus. Instead, she focuses on making other people smile. She's made kindness a choice, and it's become a habit. She's happy because she is determined to make other people happy. Ultimately, self-centeredness is such a lonely place to be. So if you seek for more love and beauty in your life, spread some around in other people's lives first. Make someone smile today, and without fail, you'll find yourself smiling too.
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3: 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We are the cultural heartbeat of Montserrat.

At just about 13 now before the hour 7. Is it 13? No, 17. What am I doing? 17 minutes moving up in 7. I'm ahead of my time. Every

this beautiful in the morning, isn't it? Beautiful on a Wednesday with and for the ladies, huh? A whiter shade of pale.

you check your morning time, 12:09 before 7, huh? Are you up? Are you with me? Yeah, just want to say thank you so much for choosing ZJB Radio on this beautiful, beautiful Wednesday. Yeah, man. Let me tell you, man, the folks in St. Kitts and Nevis, they're smiling all the way to the bank this morning. They pulled it off last night. Yeah, man, they did. Against the Barbados Tridents, right? Wow, what a game. What a performance by the Patriots, huh? Well done.

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Wow. Like Ben, huh? MJ, Michael Jackson, making his contribution. Wednesday with and for the ladies, huh? Like Ben. Yeah, man, just like that, huh? Just like that, just like that. And so here comes our Sir Paul McCartney and Stevie Wonder, Ebony and Ivory.

0: That's exactly how we should live. We should try to live, right? Yeah, man. And yeah, in perfect harmony. Yeah, I know. Easier said than done, right? But of course we can try. Good morning, we're getting there 5 minutes now before the hour 7. And I can tell you, welcome to the Captain and Mel birthday circle. Yeah, we say good morning to the Mel and to Martha and to Silan and Jennifer. Morning, ladies. Happy, happy birthday to Patricia Mac O'Garrow. And from your sisters, Marcel and Simone. Yeah, they're touching base. And they're hoping that you have a wonderful, wonderful day today. Good morning to you, Patricia. Happy birthday from your ZGB Radio family as well. And we too are touching base and wishing you God's blessings on your birthday today. Do enjoy, all right? Sending birthday greetings to daughter Kianita Blake. And it's your birthday today. Lots of love from your mom, your dad, your brothers and sisters. And they're touching base and hoping that you have an excellent, excellent day today. Good morning, Angela. Hope all is good. Morning to Cousin Bones Chambers and family down in the Virgin Islands. Morning, fam. Hope that you're good. Kenneth. Yeah, man, Kenneth over there in Leicester. What's happening, brother? Kenneth Galloway, to you and your family. Happy Wednesday. Sending birthday greetings to Mrs. Mahalia Guilford. Greetings coming from Sophia. How you doing, Mahalia? Happy, happy birthday to you, young lady. Happy birthday to Desmond Castle, better known as Soppy. Hey, Soppy, it's your birthday today. And I don't know who this is coming from. Oh, it's coming from Curtis. Yeah, you're Curtis is saying good morning and hoping that you're good. What's happening, guy? All is well? ZGB Radio, good morning. Good morning, ZGB. Hello.
1: Good morning, good morning.
0: Yes, sir. Morning. Yes, sir. Morning.
1: Hello, Canada. Yes, sir. Morning. United States of America.

Okay, so folks, we're standing by. We're going to take it over to London in just a bit. Yeah, for the BBC's World News and all of that. AKG's in this morning, Keola Green, with our ZGB's Morning Report, huh? 7 o'clock workers, good morning. Have a great day, everybody. Talk to you soon.

0: 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Just search for The Global Story wherever you listen to your favorite shows. And folks, that's it for today. Thanks, as always, for spending some time with us. We'll talk to you again tomorrow.
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4: Coming next, it's Outlook with me, Jo Fidgen. Karenny Forrester's dad always wanted to be a pilot.
5: When he was five, he decided it was time to make his first jump. And his big plan was to climb to the top of their home and use his bedsheet as a parachute. And so he climbed up there using the tree in the front yard, and his brothers went screaming into the house for some adult supervision.
4: He joined the US Marines and was sent to Vietnam. Just as the war was ending, his plane disappeared.
5: Nobody wanted him to be captured, tortured, anything terrible. Of course, you don't want that to happen to anybody. And you certainly don't want to pray that that's what happened to your loved one. But if that's the only way you get him home alive, then that's what you hope.
4: Suddenly, Karenny was a girl without a dad and with a burning question. What had happened to him? First, the BBC World Service News.
6: BBC News with Danielle Yawovetska. Iran says it's launched a wave of attacks on American targets across the Middle East in response to intensifying US airstrikes on Iran. Kuwait says a drone hit a residential complex, causing a fire but no casualties. Bahrain has also reported being targeted. The US military has denied assertions by Iran's Revolutionary Guards that their attacks on US forces in Jordan were deadly. Here's Yolande Nell.
7: The Middle East is on edge once again after the latest series of US strikes on Iran and Iran's retaliation against US allies in the region, in the Gulf and Jordan. Pakistan has said that it remains engaged on talks to try to end the six-month-old war, but President Trump has said he couldn't care less whether Iran returns to the negotiating table, and he has threatened to hit Iran much harder. All of this is pushing up oil prices once again.
6: The EU's foreign policy chief says the attempted drone attack last month at Leipzig airport that Germany has attributed to Russia

0: the hallmarks of state-sponsored terrorism. Kaja Kallas said the EU had summoned the Russian envoy over the incident. President Putin has accused Germany of planting evidence to blame Russia for the Leipzig attack. Michael Gala is a German member of the European Parliament.
1: His real agenda is to destabilize our societies all over Europe, not only in Germany. Everything that harms us is in his favor as he sees it, whether it is direct war or it is hybrid warfare, whether it's disinformation, all measures are in place and applied. And that is his objective, weakening us in our support for Ukraine. But our resolve remains as it is.
0: Meanwhile, police in Germany are investigating further cases of sabotage involving critical infrastructure. Police in the western town of Bergheim say they assume that a deliberate act damaged an electricity substation. It came just hours after explosives were used in a suspected sabotage attack near a power plant southeast of Berlin. A court in South Korea has jailed the former head of a care home for people with severe disabilities for 15 years for sexually assaulting residents. The man, identified only by his surname Kim, was convicted of abusing three women. From Seoul, here's Jake Kwon.
2: The abuse began in 2012 and continued for more than a decade. It only stopped when one of the victims at the Saekdongwon care home, a woman with severe intellectual disability, came forward last year. The public outcry led to a wider probe into 1,500 facilities for disabled people across South Korea, where 33 other suspected cases of abuse were identified. Advocacy groups for disabled people have demanded that the government continues its investigations.
0: You're listening to The World News from the BBC. The United Nations says two trucks carrying food aid have been destroyed in an airstrike near Diling in Sudan's South Kordofan state. The World Food Programme says more than 50 tonnes of food supplies meant for nearly 6,000 people facing severe hunger were destroyed. There were no reports of casualties. A new UN report says efforts to meet global warming targets should increasingly concentrate on how humanity can adapt to the inevitable consequences of rising temperatures. The UN Environment Programme says governments need to switch from just thinking about how to avoid surpassing agreed temperature limits and consider how to navigate a more extreme global climate. Environment activists say the report amounts to a capitulation. At least 21 people have been killed in a bus crash in Egypt's South Sinai region. The health ministry says the bus overturned on the road between the Red Sea tourist towns of Dahab and Nuweiba. Jordanian media say at least 10 of those killed were Jordanian nationals. The bus was carrying 43 people and was travelling from Cairo towards Amman. Here's our global affairs reporter, Richard Kagoy.
3: We haven't been able to establish exactly what's the cause of the crash because the latest that we have from the Egyptian health ministry is that the relevant state authorities will be conducting an investigation into the cause of the crash. It's a developing story, but we do know about the fatalities and those that have been injured and basically what the response has been from the authorities in the South Sinai region.
0: An editor of one of Kenya's biggest newspapers has been found safe and well after he was abducted by armed men as he drove along a major highway near the Rift Valley town of Nakuru. The Standard Group said that Alex Kipritich was found dumped 9 hours later near a dam east of Nairobi on Tuesday morning. It's not clear who was behind the abduction. And that's the latest BBC News.
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5: In the headlines, Governor Cross reports improvements in citizenship application processing. A call for greater investment in disaster preparedness and community resilience. And teachers' strike shuts down public schools across the Bahamas. Good morning, I am Keola Green, and this is the morning news which comes to you in association with BBC Radio and TV.
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5: Now, the news. Governor Her Excellency Harriet Cross says citizenship applications are now moving through the system better than before, following efforts to improve internal processes and address delays. Speaking during an interview with ZGB News on the citizenship application process, Governor Cross said there has been a noticeable improvement in the number of applications being processed. She said while the work involved in processing applications is important and detailed, there is still room to make internal procedures smoother and more efficient.
7: Well done to everybody in the public sector who does that work, because it's not easy and it can be quite painstaking. Mm-hmm. And again, to get it right, because as you said at the start, these are people's lives that we're talking about. Mm-hmm. And it can affect the direction of somebody's life, whether they get approved or turned down for one of these applications. So it's really important work that everybody's involved in. I would like them to be as efficient as possible. So I think there's still a little bit of work to be done to make sure that our processes, the internal processes within the system, mm-hmm. are as smooth as possible. And that's an ongoing piece of work. But in terms of the, I think there's been a real improvement recently. I have got through quite a few stacks that have come out of the other end of the system. Mm-hmm. So I think they are flowing better now, better than they've ever done. So that's testimony to people improving systems and processes. Again, credit goes to the Deputy Governor. Okay. She is somebody who wants her office to work as effectively as possible. Mm-hmm. So actually I would give the credit to her rather than me. But we work together really well as a team. So we will have had conversations about it, that's for sure.
5: Governor Cross also highlighted the role she plays in the process.
7: I want those documents to be processed efficiently and effectively, and that is an example of good service that the public sector should be providing to the people of Montserrat. Mm-hmm. So I don't think there's a specific agreement on time. I might be wrong on that. But I do start to get concerned if applications are pending in the system for a long time, because that is not good governance, and that's not good public service. I think citizenship is very important. Sometimes it's a reason that people come here. Mm-hmm. And I don't mean that in a negative sense. We need to attract people to come and live and work in Montserrat. So part of the citizenship offer and permanent residency offer and work visa offer is part of that. So people need to feel secure in where they live and where they work. So that system has to work well, that people have got confidence in it. What I would say to people is make sure that your information is as accurate as possible. And if you don't quite reach the rules, but you think there are good reasons why that you should be, your time out of the country, for example, should be taken into account, then make sure that you supply the documentation and the reasoning behind that, because that will make the application go much more quickly.
5: Governor Cross said she remains concerned when citizenship applications remain in the system for extended periods.
7: So a lot of the hard work actually happens at the office of the Deputy Governor. That's where the applications are taken on board, they're processed. Actually, there's a lot of other parts of the government system that are involved, whether it's social security, police. But the final decision comes to me, and it comes with a recommendation. So the Attorney General will say, I see no legal reason why this person should not be given X, Y, or Z, whatever it is they're applying for. I look through every piece of paper in the pack that I get, and it's quite substantial. So it will be people's passport details, birth certificates, police record, loads of information in there. And I read through to check that nothing has been missed, and also that there is consistency between applications. So people do a little test, again, depending on what they're applying for. Mm-hmm. Name three deputy governors in the last 5 years, this sort of thing, and they get a score, and they might get a score for how well they read a piece of text, for example, to check English language, which I do think is an important part of the process. And I want to check, actually, that person was said that they were moderately good in English language, and this person has said that they are not very good in English language. Let me just check that that is consistent across applications. So I kind of do a quality assurance as well. Sometimes I will ask for more detail. So again, the other thing that's important is how much time somebody has spent in Montserrat. And if somebody's spent a lot of time outside of Montserrat, sometimes there'll be a reason, like there were medical reasons why that person had to be in Jamaica for this amount of time. And sometimes I'll say, this doesn't quite add up. Can you get me more details of why they were in Jamaica for a year when actually they should have been in Montserrat for the purposes of this application? So sometimes I dig a little deeper if I've got a question. And again, that makes sure that everything should be done fairly and consistently.
5: Governor, Her Excellency Harriet Cross. Building resilient communities is an essential part of disaster management. This was the message conveyed by Lieutenant Colonel Alvin Ryan during his feature address at the Montserrat Red Cross Annual General Meeting last week. The director of the Disaster Management Coordination Agency emphasized the true meaning of resilience, noting the importance of learning from past experiences.
8: Resilience is not about preventing every disaster. We cannot control or even predict every hazard, but we can control how prepared we are to face them. A resilient community is one that prepares before the emergency, responds effectively during the crisis, and recovers with a determination to build back better afterwards. This means strengthening our homes and infrastructure, protecting critical services, maintaining communication systems, developing emergency plans, and ensuring that our schools, businesses, families, and public institutions know their responsibilities. But resilience also means learning from our experiences. Every emergency should teach us something. We must ask ourselves what worked, what did not work, who was left behind, what can we do better next time. If we learn from every challenge, then every experience becomes an opportunity to further strengthen our communities.
5: Lieutenant Colonel Ryan said disaster management is not only the responsibility of one government department, but it belongs to everyone. He spoke on how a resilient community operates in the face of disaster while calling for more investment in disaster management education and training.
8: DMCA cannot do disaster management alone. Our communities are our first line of defense. In many emergencies, neighbors will be the first persons to check on an elderly resident, assist a family with children, clear blocked pathways, or provide information even before outside assistance can arrive. Therefore, we must continue to invest in community education, training, drills, volunteers, and local leadership. Empowerment means giving people the confidence and tools to say, I know what to do, I know how to help, and I know where to turn for assistance.
5: The director also encouraged persons to practice compassion to others facing a crisis. Saying this is a fundamental part of community resilience.
8: In disaster management, compassion is just as important as planning and logistics. When people lose their homes, belongings, livelihoods, or sense of security, they need more than just food, shelter, and water. They need reassurance. They need to know that someone cares. Compassion means checking on our neighbors. It means making sure that vulnerable persons are not forgotten. It means listening to people who are frightened or distressed. It means treating every person with dignity, regardless of their circumstances. Sometimes, the smallest act of kindness can make the greatest difference. A phone call to check on someone, a meal shared with a neighbor, helping someone evacuate, offering a safe place to stay, or simply saying, "You are not alone. We are here with you." These are all acts of compassion, and they are fundamental to resilient communities.
5: Director of the DMCA, Lieutenant Colonel Alvin Ryan. In other news, motorists on Montserrat will be paying slightly more at the pumps this month as the latest fuel prices show increases for both premium gasoline and diesel. According to data released by the Business, Trade and Investment Unit, effective August 21st, premium gasoline has increased from $20.86 and is now being sold at $21.02 per gallon. Diesel recorded a more significant increase, rising by $1.46 from $17.70 to $19.16. The island remains without regular gasoline for a third consecutive month. The last shipment of regular gasoline was received on June 3rd when it was being sold at $18.22. The price had remained unchanged for the previous 3 months. Meantime, consumers are seeing some relief in the cost of liquefied petroleum gas, LPG. The price of a 100-pound LPG cylinder has fallen to $165, down from $183 over the past 3 months. A 22-pound cylinder is now selling for $36.36 compared to $40.28 previously, while a 20-pound cylinder is being sold at $33.06, down from $36.62. The Department of Community Youth and Sports, DCYSS, has placed 39 school leavers in work apprenticeships through this year's School Leavers Program. Youth and Community Development worker Helena Dorset said they were placed throughout August, exposing them to a wide range of professions, including law, real estate, customs, firefighting, policing, and healthcare. Dorset said participants also received guidance on entering the workforce, including work ethics, mock interviews, resume preparation, and how to present themselves professionally.
9: We had a full table of lecturers. They spoke on work ethics, deportments, how to do mock interviews, how to do your resume, how to sell yourself, and the things that they will need to know going into the world of work. We know here at the youth department that what we do is just a drop in the bucket, because just this 1 week isn't going to be enough to prepare them for the world of work. So we had lawyers, real estate agents, customs officers, fire officers, policemen, air hostesses, baggage handlers at the airport. We also had persons who wanted to be cardiologists, pharmacists. They wanted to work at radiology. It was really wide and varied. And one of the things that we are concerned about is because they have that dream, and some of them, they do have these subjects. However, they are just 17. And certain documents they cannot have access to because of confidentiality and so on. So they have to stay on the waiting list. Unless we go to the second choice, and we do have a waiting list, we still have some 12 persons on the waiting list, and only about 3 or 4 school leavers have signed up for the HIKE program. So we're waiting that. We know that they're going to come, so the waiting list is going to be even longer.
5: Youth and community development worker Helena Dorset. The organizers of the Weeks' Family and Friends annual free cancer screening clinic have announced that the service will not be available this year. In a statement posted on social media, spokesperson Natalie Weeks said the decision was made due to circumstances beyond their control. She apologized to members of the public who had been eagerly anticipating the clinic and were hoping to benefit from the important health service. Weeks described the decision as a difficult one, saying they were disappointed that they would be unable to serve the community through the clinic this year. The statement also expressed gratitude to the donors, participants, and medical professionals who have supported previous cancer screening clinics, with a special recognition given to Dr. Ingrid Bufong and DR Diagnostics. Despite this year's cancellation, Weeks said the grouping remains hopeful that the free cancer screening clinic will return in October 2027. In the meantime, members of the public are being encouraged to pay close attention to changes in their bodies and to seek medical attention when necessary. Launched in 2022, the initiative aims to bring early awareness to cancer and has so far serviced 93 women and 10 men. In other news, in the Bahamas, public schools across the country closed at noon Tuesday, according to a statement released by the Ministry of Education, Science and Technology. The move came amid a strike action carried out by principals and administrative officials at public schools. Meantime, Deputy Prime Minister Chester Cooper slammed strike action by the Bahamas Educators Managerial Union as precipitous, disruptive, and disappointing. According to Cooper, he met with Union President Stephen McPhee as recently as last month and assured him that he was working with the Public Service Commission to address his concerns. Cooper also indicated that a meeting with the union was planned for later this month. The strike action by the union left schools across the island without principals and administrators.
10: BAMU, the Bahamas Educators Managers Union, advised its members last night that they would take industrial action based on a strike certificate that they have held for a considerable period of time. I met with the union's president sometime during August, who submitted a list of queries. I committed to work with the Public Service Commission to resolve those matters, and we would have a subsequent meeting early September. So suffice to say, I was rather concerned of the action being taken. It is precipitous, it is disruptive, and it's disappointing.
5: Bahamas Deputy Prime Minister Chester Cooper. 6 third country nationals are set to arrive in St. Lucia this week under the government's third country nationals agreement with the United States. External Affairs, International Trade, Civil Aviation and Diaspora Affairs Minister Alva Baptiste made the announcement at Monday's pre-cabinet briefing, revealing that the group, 5 men and 1 woman, will be the first to arrive under the program. He said St. Lucia is also expected to accept up to 10 people per quarter over the next 2 years.
11: This week, St. Lucia will receive the first group of transferees under the Third Country Nationals Program, established through our bilateral agreement with the United States of America. 6 individuals, 5 men and 1 woman, will be permitted entry into St. Lucia under the program. Over the next 2 years, St. Lucia will receive up to 10 persons each quarter. The United States remains a strong and valued partner to St. Lucia. Our relationship is built on cooperation and a shared commitment to addressing regional and international challenges responsibly. On the request of the United States government, we have been discussing how we can assist in implementing the Third Country Nationals program. I know this matter has raised concerns, so let me address them directly. These individuals are not criminals. Their circumstances are administrative. They were unable to establish normalcy in their immigration status in the United States and were therefore identified for removal. We are working closely with the International Organization for Migration, IOM, to provide two clear options. One, voluntary repatriation to their countries of origin, or those who choose to remain to follow the appropriate laws and receive support for their integration into St. Lucian society.
5: Alva Baptiste. And that was the news which came to you in association with BBC Radio and TV. 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
14: Queen's Park Cricket Club, QPCC, stalwarts Dwayne Bravo, Kyron Pollard and Sunil Narine were celebrated and honored Monday ahead of Trinbago Knight Riders' clash with the Guyana Amazon Warriors in the Caribbean Premier League CPL as the Trini Posse stand at Queen's Park Oval was officially renamed the Bravo Pollard Narine stand. The standout trio, all integral members of the West Indies squad that captured the 2012 ICC Men's T20 World Cup, were present for the special ceremony. Each player holds a distinguished place in T20 cricket history. Bravo previously held the record for the most wickets in T20 history before being surpassed by Afghanistan's Rashid Khan. Pollard currently holds the record for the most runs, having recently surpassed fellow West Indies icon Chris Gayle. Meanwhile, Narine remains the leading wicket taker in CPL history, a three-time Indian Premier League IPL Most Valuable Player, and sits second on the all-time T20 wicket-taking list after leapfrogging Bravo. Pollard, who missed the West Indies 2016 T20 World Cup triumph through injury, a tournament in which Bravo featured, also expressed his gratitude. West Indies batting star Shimrunhet Meyer equaled the fastest century in Caribbean Premier League history on Monday night to help the Guyana Amazon Warriors to a 9-run victory over champions the Trinbago Knight Riders at Queen's Park Oval in Port of Spain. Hetmeyer slammed an unbeaten 111 off 43 deliveries, but he reached a century of 40 deliveries. The Amazon Warriors posted 185 for 5 in a game reduced to 16 overs per side due to rain. The Knight Riders were then asked to get a revised 182 to win, but fell short at 172 for 7. Alex Hales, 55, and captain Nicholas Puran, 43, made the most runs as Mohammed Nabi grabbed 3 for 20 to crash the Independence Day party in the Twin Island Republic. Still with news from the CPL, the Republic Bank CPL has recorded an increase in live stream viewership of more than 100% for the 2026 season, a surge driven primarily by fans watching matches on YouTube and Facebook in India. The growth reflects a rapidly expanding audience for the tournament, where fans have increasingly turned to CPL's live streams on YouTube and Facebook to follow the action from the Caribbean. The trend has been evident throughout the current season and marks a significant milestone in the league's ongoing digital expansion. The Republic Bank CPL has built its reputation as one of the world's premier T20 leagues on the strength of its accessibility to fans, and this season's streaming numbers underline the tournament's growing global appeal. The league's digital platforms remain central to bringing the thrilling, electrifying cricket of the Caribbean to audiences wherever they are in the world. And finally, in some athletics news, Jamaica's world 200-meter finalist Ashanti Moore has qualified for the Athletics Ultimate Championships in Budapest this month after finishing second in the women's 200 meters at a meeting in Italy over the weekend. Moore clocked 22.47 seconds to finish behind Favo Ofili of Nigeria, who did 22.03 seconds. Moore is currently ranked 9th in the standings and could be higher when the latest rankings for spots at the Ultimate Championship is released on Wednesday. The World Ultimate Championships will be over 3 days, September 11th to the 13th, in the Hungarian capital.
5: 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A reminder that the midday news is at 12 noon, Newswatch at 3 p.m., and our major newscast, the news at 6 this evening. 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
15: You check your morning time. It's 26 minutes before the hour of 8 o'clock. And today is going to be full of sunshine, warm conditions in general, with a 20% or slight chance of a brief shower. Weather tonight, fair to partly cloudy skies in general. Winds are blowing from the east at about 5 to 12 miles. Seas are up to about 3 to 4 feet. Sunset today, 6:22 p.m. And sunrise tomorrow morning, 5:56 a.m.
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It is with heavy hearts and profound sadness that the family announces the passing of Anne Dyer White, formerly of Coghill and Alveston, but who last resided in the United Kingdom. She peacefully transitioned at her home in London, England, surrounded by family on Wednesday, July 1st, at the age of 89. Her husband, Reuben White, preceded her in death. She is left to mourn her three children, Leroy Christopher in the United States, Vernella and Dean Dyer in the United Kingdom, her eight grandchildren, Gavin Christopher in Canada, Thomas, Joshua, Mark, Olivia, John and Jessica Christopher in the United States, and Cameron Dyer in the United Kingdom, her five great-grandchildren, Kimiko and Naomi Christopher in Canada, Cameron Jr., Kai, and Navina Dyer in the United Kingdom, daughter-in-law Tanya McLean Christopher in the United States, and granddaughter-in-law Maria Christopher in Canada, brothers Alfred Warrior Christopher and Winston Young Warrior Christopher in the United States, Carlton Christopher in St. Thomas, and Lloyd Christopher in the United Kingdom, sisters Idris Neal in the United States, Rachel Ellen Hobson and Eileen Miller in the United Kingdom, Veronica Amer and Agnes Christopher here at home in Montserrat, sisters-in-law Thea Christopher and Carvina Christopher in the United States, Norma Christopher in St. Thomas, U.S. Virgin Islands, and Veronica Christopher in the United Kingdom, brothers-in-law Keith Miller in the United Kingdom and Oliver Neal in the United States. She also will be remembered by her 47 nieces and nephews, whose names are too numerous to mention. Other family members left to mourn include Joe Dyer. The extended family members also in mourning are the Dyers, the Wades, the Ponds, the Greenaways, the Fritz, the Bostons, the Sweeneys, and the Buffons here in Montserrat and abroad. Her loss is also felt by her dear friends, including Claudia Roach in Montserrat and Sadie Thompson in the United Kingdom, who cherishes all of their loving memories together. Members of the Salem Methodist Church and the entire Methodist Church family in Montserrat, and members of the Mission for Christ International Ministries in the United Kingdom, will also feel her loss. The funeral service for the late Anne Dyer White, formerly of Coghill and Alveston, and who also last resided in London, England, will be held at the Salem Methodist Church on Saturday, September 5th at 2 p.m. Interment will be held in the churchyard cemetery. Jeff Lane buses bearing the license plate numbers H3342 and H3436 will start picking up persons from Lookout and St. John's and 1:15 p.m. en route to the Salem Methodist Church. May her soul rest in paradise, live in eternal peace, and rise in heavenly glory. She was truly loved and will be forever missed.

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Wednesday morning with and for the ladies. And so again, we remind all parents and guardians of incoming kindergarten and grade one students, Braids Primary School warmly invites you to meet your class teacher and orientation afternoon on Wednesday, September 2nd, that's this afternoon, 4:30 at the Braids Primary School. This is a wonderful opportunity to meet your child's teacher, learn about classroom routines and expectations, receive important information for the new school year, and ask any questions you may have. We encourage all parents and guardians of our kindergarten and grade one students to attend as we work together to give every child the very best start to the school year. So that's our 4:30 this afternoon at the Braids Primary School. Braids Primary School, together we help every child aim high. And so we've got the cargo service update for Seabridge Limited. Service commenced, I think, on August 6th. And so the Access Division informs the public that Seabridge Limited is resuming monthly cargo services on the first Thursday of each month at a standardized rate of $10 per cubic feet or cubic foot. And so today's Wednesday, and you need to get your perishables in by 1 o'clock. 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So for Antigua, the agent, Christian Enterprises, 268-773-4515 or 268-736-7886. 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Calling all Calypsonians, we want to hear from you. The Munchet Arts Council invites all Calypsonians to discuss the future of Calypso. This meeting will take place tomorrow, Thursday, 3rd September, at the Multipurpose Stadium at 4:30 in the afternoon. Going out for an open discussion as we get ready for end-of-year celebrations. For further information, contact the Munchet Arts Council, and that's via email at info@artscouncil.ms, or you can call 481-8555. Registry, well, the registry department under Supreme Court would be closed to the public this coming Friday from 12 noon. Normal office hours will resume on Monday, 7th September at 8 o'clock in the morning. They'd like to apologize for any inconvenience. Are you between the ages of 10 and 19? Are you interested in cricket? In an effort to revive youth cricket in Montserrat, PNJ Services is launching a youth cricket coaching program. Coaching sessions will take place every Saturday, 9 a.m. to 12 noon. Registration ends Friday, September 11. Parents of interested persons, you're encouraged to register by contacting Winston Jeff Lane at 496-0082 or Jimari Lane at 392-3474. 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

Jodine. Good morning, Corinthia. Hyacinth, good morning. Vargas, morning. Hey, Patsy, how you doing this morning? Odessa, Tiffany, Angela, the Biams, good morning. Hey, good morning, Kristen. Say hello to Mommy. Mommy Beth. Right on, Robin Rosewell, good morning. Auntie Vereen. Morning to the folks over there at Dippin' Althea's Kitchen. Morning and morning, Althea. Long time no see. How's Lenny? Hey, good morning, Francis. Good morning, Mommy Lydia. How you doing? How's Jeannie? How's Daphne?

If your name is Denise, we also say good morning to you. Here's to a wonderful day today. Morning, Diane, and next morning, hey Bernadine, how you doing? How's Jay? Y'all good? Sinfear and Daphne, morning. Sister Hester, they're in Miami. How you doing? You good? Morning to all the ladies down there in the Twin City. The Federation said, kiss and leave us. Y'all are smiling this morning, right? Yes. Good, good victory last night, man. I'm telling you. Yeah, that was good. Mm-hmm. Okay, so you check your morning time now. 5 minutes moving up on 8 o'clock. It is such a beautiful, beautiful Montserrat morning. I don't know where you're at, but if you're not here, let me tell you, man, you're missing out on this beautiful, beautiful morning. Of course, if you're driving out there, please be extremely careful, all right?

Yeah, so we're cruising to your through your Wednesday. Getting up to 8 o'clock in the morning. Again, remember that if you stay on the left, that means that you're right. So I'm on the shift right now until 10. JGP takes over at 10 o'clock this morning. Then you got little Lenny. Then tonight, Brother Ken Berth Barnsey, DJ Kenny. Yeah, he's in tonight. Bruce Hornsby in the rain. The way it is, huh? Yeah, man, so we're just cruising to your morning, cruising for your day. I did say what a beautiful morning it is. Let me just give a big shout out here to our bus drivers, taxi drivers, and I hope that you guys and gals are good. A little bit of our Simply Red and holding back the years. Are you with me? Are you on?

got some folks who are getting jealous this morning. Amma. Yeah, you're on, Amma. Yeah, you're on. Hey, Sanko, for good morning. You up? Molly, how y'all doing today? Hey, Erica. Morning, sis. What's happening? Morning, Dean. Got a sailor to you, Dean, as well. Morning, family. How you doing today? Hope I

At 4 minutes, that was 8 o'clock, eh? 8 o'clock, workers, where you at? Are you there? All I have to say. Again, if you're driving, remember I always tell you that Montserrat is a very small place. And of course, you'll get there eventually. So please, please, people, take it easy on the road. No need to rush. Of course, we don't have any street lights and all of that here in Montserrat. So you're good to go. Kind of turn it down low. His name is Joe, and he wants to know exactly where you're at.

Hey, Rocky, long time. How you doing? How you doing? Hope all is well. Good morning, nurse. MC, you good? Hey, Mel, are you in tune to the breakfast show? Good morning. Thank you so much. Nicole, welcome home.

good morning. How you doing, eh? Yeah, man, you like it, right? Just like that, man. We got much more music right here at The Breakfast Show. ZJB right here from out of Montserrat. At 9, dark plus 8 o'clock, can we get a little bit jiggy now? Simply because the sun is out, and it's so beautiful. Wow. 9, dark plus 8 o'clock in the morning.

You know the place where you where they keep animals? You know animals that don't belong to you? Might be your neighbor's animals, but they keep messing around your property.

And of course, from your Montserrat friends, Uncle Joe. Get well soon, all right? You subscriber lately? Happy anniversary to Jacob and Evelyn. 35 years and still.

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That's what they call them, right? 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There's a place that they call the pound. 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
1: I like it.
0: All right, yeah, man, so we're just going to turn it up this morning. It's karaoke. Yeah, Karaoke Wednesday. With it for the ladies, right?

Happy, happy birthday again to Mahalia Guilford. Happy birthday one more time from Cherise and family. Hoping that you have a great, great day today. All right. Go ahead. Nelly featuring Kelly. Kelly Rowland. Haven't heard from Mike Kelly for the morning. I don't know what's up. Morning to the ladies at the Premier's office. But I haven't heard from Mike Kelly for the morning. Not looking good, huh? Jodine. Yeah, gotta keep your eyes on that.

0: Surratt. You're waking up with Basil Chambers.
1: My friends, my brothers and sisters in this room, look at me for just a moment and listen not with your ears, but with the part of you that has survived every quiet battle. No one ever applauded. Tonight, I am not here to teach you how to fight people who try to bring you down. I am here to teach you how to rise so high that their gravity can no longer reach your soul. Because there will always be voices. There will always be whispers. There will always be small hands trying to pull on a life they never built. And the truth you must accept, gently and bravely, is this. Not everyone who stands near you is standing with you. Some people watch your growth the way a shadow watches sunlight. They do not move toward it. They only wait for something to block it. You can be brilliant. You can be faithful. You can be disciplined. You can be generous. You can be quiet and still threaten someone who has never made peace with their own reflection. So if you are wondering why certain people grow uncomfortable when you grow confident, understand this: your becoming reminds them of what they postponed. Your courage reminds them of what they avoided. Your consistency reminds them of what they abandoned. And instead of repairing their own lives, some people try to damage your belief in yours. But listen to me. You do not rise by wrestling with shadows. You rise by becoming light. I want you to hear this clearly, because many of you were taught the wrong survival language. You were taught to explain yourself. You were taught to defend your name. You were taught to prove your goodness. You were taught to respond quickly, loudly, and emotionally when you are misunderstood. But dignity does not raise its voice. Strength does not rush to the microphone. Power does not beg the courtroom of public opinion to declare it innocent. Real elevation is quiet. Real confidence does not announce itself. It walks into rooms and lets the room adjust its temperature. The people who try to bring you down are not always cruel. Some of them are smiling. Some of them send good morning messages. Some of them say they love you. But love that cannot celebrate your growth is not love. It is comfort. It is familiarity. It is fear wearing friendship's clothing. And fear is very creative when it is threatened. Fear becomes gossip. Fear becomes subtle criticism. Fear becomes jokes at your expense. Fear becomes advice you never asked for. Fear becomes sudden concern about your decisions when you finally choose yourself. And I want you to stop asking, why are they doing this to me? That question keeps you tied to their behavior. Ask instead, who am I becoming? Because the moment you shift your attention from their noise to your becoming, you remove yourself from their reach. Let me tell you something quietly but firmly. People who are committed to their own healing do not sabotage someone else's growth. People who are building their own lives do not have spare energy to destroy yours. People who are at peace with themselves are not threatened by your light. So when someone tries to bring you down, it is not evidence of your failure. It is confirmation of your movement. But now, let me show you how to rise above them without saying a single word. You rise above them by refusing to hand them your emotional steering wheel. You rise above them by refusing to make their opinion the headline of your internal newspaper. You rise above them by refusing to shrink your future to make their present more comfortable. You rise above them by continuing your work when applause disappears. You rise above them by becoming unrecognizable to the version of you that once begged for permission to shine. Silence, when chosen from strength, is not weakness. Silence is a boundary. Silence is strategy. Silence is self-respect in its most mature form. Because not every battle deserves your breath. Not every comment deserves your energy. Not every misunderstanding deserves your explanation. Some things deserve your progress. Some things deserve your discipline. Some things deserve your devotion to the life you said you wanted when nobody was watching. I know some of you in this room are tired. You are not tired of working. You are tired of carrying the emotional weight of other people's insecurity. You are tired of being the strong one. You are tired of adjusting your tone so others do not feel small. You are tired of editing your joy so others do not feel left behind. But let me free you from a lie that has been quietly exhausting your spirit. It is not your responsibility to make other people comfortable with your courage. It is not your responsibility to lower your standards so someone else does not have to raise theirs. It is not your responsibility to remain small so others do not feel exposed. Your only responsibility is to become honest with the gift that was placed inside you. And that gift did not come with an apology attached. It came with an assignment. It came with a responsibility to grow. It came with a responsibility to heal what hurt you so you do not bleed on people who never cut you. It came with a responsibility to build a life so rooted that storms do not convince you to abandon your own ground. You do not need revenge. Revenge keeps you emotionally employed by people who are not paying you anything of value. You do not need to expose them. Truth has its own schedule. You do not need to outtalk them. Time speaks with a voice no human can silence. You need something far more powerful than retaliation. You need regulation. You need clarity. You need consistency. Because when you continue to show up calm, focused, disciplined, and emotionally unmovable, something extraordinary happens. The people who came to provoke you realize there is no performance. The people who came to distract you realize there is no invitation. The people who came to derail you realize there is no access. And access is what they were really seeking. Not your pain, your attention, not your breakdown, your reaction, not your failure, your emotional availability to their chaos. Do not confuse cruelty with closeness. Not everyone who knows your story deserves to continue reading the next chapter. Some people were only meant to witness the beginning of your survival, not the unfolding of your success. And that is not betrayal. That is evolution. You cannot rise while carrying relationships that require you to stay the same. You cannot rise while entertaining conversations that weaken your self-trust. You cannot rise while rehearsing old wounds to people who secretly benefit from your insecurity. I want you to hear this part very carefully. You do not rise by changing them. You rise by changing your tolerance. Your tolerance for disrespect. Your tolerance for emotional manipulation. Your tolerance for inconsistency. Your tolerance for being the only one growing in rooms that keep recycling the same excuses. Your tolerance sets the ceiling of your life, and many of you are standing in rooms with ceilings far lower than the sky that belongs to you. When people try to bring you down, they often do it subtly. They question your timing, they question your readiness, they question your motives, they question your confidence. But they never question their own fear of your forward movement. So stop defending your pace. Stop defending your path. Stop defending your silence. Stop defending your distance. You do not owe everyone a front row seat to your healing. Some people only knew the version of you who was bleeding. They do not recognize the version of you who learned how to stop the bleeding. They are nostalgic for your vulnerability because it made them feel needed. But healed people do not need rescuers. They need witnesses. They need partners. They need peace. And peace requires courage. Because peace sometimes means walking away without an explanation that would finally make you feel understood. Peace sometimes means letting people misinterpret you and choosing not to interrupt their misunderstanding. Peace sometimes means accepting that being respected by yourself is more important than being liked by everyone else. You do not rise above people by hardening your heart. You rise above people by softening your attachment to outcomes you cannot control. You cannot control what they say. You cannot control what they assume. You cannot control what story they tell about you in rooms you no longer enter. But you can control how gently you treat your own nervous system. You can control how faithfully you protect your focus. You can control how deeply you commit to your growth. You can control how honestly you show up to your calling. And your calling does not need a committee. Your calling does not need consensus. Your calling does not need permission. It only needs your courage to answer it quietly, consistently, and completely. I want you to imagine something with me. Imagine waking up so anchored in who you are becoming that criticism sounds like background noise instead of a personal emergency. Imagine being so disciplined in your habits that sabotage cannot find a doorway. Imagine being so rooted in your values that manipulation cannot move you. Imagine being so proud of your integrity that you no longer chase validation. That is what it looks like to rise above people without a word. Not dramatic exits. Not public announcements. Not emotional speeches. But alignment. Alignment between your values and your behavior. Alignment between your dreams and your discipline. Alignment between your inner voice and your outer choices. Your life becomes the message. Your peace becomes the protest. Your progress becomes the reply. And there is something else you must accept if you are serious about elevation. Sometimes the people who try to bring you down are not enemies. They are mirrors showing you where you still crave approval. They are mirrors showing you where your confidence still wobbles. They are mirrors showing you where you still outsource your worth. Do not curse the mirror. Use the reflection. Let it teach you what still needs strengthening inside you. Because when your self-trust becomes unshakable, their opinions lose their grip.

0: So I think that was a good one, right?
1: Yeah.
0: Maya Angelou. How to rise above people who try to bring you down. Yep. How to rise above people who try to bring you down. She said that when you're ready to learn, the teacher will appear. Thank you so much, Maya. Also, you've got to handle what you dish out. So you've got to rise above negativity. Yeah? Handle what...

Or they try to. Yeah. Got some people that wake up every morning, every day, and their main focus is how to cripple somebody today. Whose life am I going to make miserable today? Mm-hmm. Some people are good at that. I'm telling you. But let me tell you that no revenge is needed. No revenge is needed. Because time would speak. Yeah, time would speak. Here is hoping that you enjoyed that as much as I did. Thank you so much for listening, everybody. Up next, we'll bring to you the ECCB financial rates for today.

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1: 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There'll be a health fair, a gala, community outreach, island tour, church service, and of course, there'll be a guest speaker, Pastor Dion Harrigan, and so much more. You can't afford to miss this reunion. It is the Montserrat Seventh-day Adventist Community School Reunion, March 13th to the 20th, 2027. Let's reconnect, reminisce, and renew.

0: 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The Complaints Commission of Montserrat is here to assist. The commission investigates complaints about maladministration, unfair treatment, delays, abuse of power, discrimination, discourtesy, and possible breaches of human rights by a government department or public authority. If you believe you have suffered an injustice, you can make a complaint in writing to the commission. The Complaints Commission works independently, fairly, and confidentially to help resolve complaints and promote good governance in Montserrat. The members of the Complaints Commission are Siobhan Gerald as the chairperson, Leroy Graves, and yours truly, Glenn Francis. For more information or to submit a complaint, email info@mnicomplaints.ms, or you can contact 1-664-491-2195 or 491-3195, or visit our website mnicomplaints.ms for more information. 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

0: Let me step into the Bronx. Gotta say good morning to Auntie Ruthlyn. Uncle Charles, how y'all doing this morning?
1: I need love.
0: Auntie Vera Weeks, morning to you. Hope all is good. Hey, morning, Sister Heather. How you feeling this morning? Hope you're feeling a lot brighter, a lot better.

Also, let me step into Canada. Got a big up of the Canada family. Hey, Pertha, you and your co-workers. Hope all is good. Morning, Marie. Hey, Claudette, what's happening? And of course, out to your family as well. And let me sell it to Auntie Josephine Scarlett Simon. How you doing, Aunt? Hope all is good. LL Cool J. Girl,

Happy birthday to our sister, Patricia Hodge Mack. How you doing, Patricia? Happy birthday to you as well. Yeah, got your cake celebrated, of course. Enjoy. Hoping that you're having a wonderful day today. 18 minutes now before 9. It is Wednesday with and for the ladies, huh? At some point, we'll bring you a little bit of our Prime Minister's questions. Oh,

It's not before nine. Yeah, it's your karaoke Wednesday morning. We're chilling. Yeah, that's a bit of RJJ, Janet Jackson. Let's wait a while, she says. And of course, just want to remind you again that it is Wednesday with and for the ladies. So why not? Let's bring a bit of Shaka Khan in here. This is up the call. I'm every woman to all the ladies inside the breakfast show. Good morning. Turn this up.

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Yeah. Rigorous, respectful, research, all about Montserrat. Hi, I'm Franklin Algie Graves. 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Importantly, it's also about all that we have to offer Montserrat, whether we're at home or in the diaspora. So join me and my guest and let's have a chat on Strat Talk. 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

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We do more to unite menstruations than any other media enterprise or social media platform.

If that's a bit of a Katrina and the Waves, huh? Yeah, we're walking in sunshine. Philly Mullet's now before 9. And so the Moncton Community College now advising that first-time applicants for the advanced level program must return their completed application forms by 3 p.m. tomorrow, Thursday, September 3rd. Individuals are reminded that a non-refundable fee of $25 must be paid when submitting the application. And in addition to the advanced level program, applicants are invited from persons wishing to pursue nursing education, technical and vocational programs. Continuing education in support of all programs is also offered. Application forms are currently available at the college, and you can get there between 8:30 a.m. to 3 p.m. Monday to Friday. And you can also call 491-9009 or send your email to mcc@cndw.ms. You can also call 496 or send a message, WhatsApp message, to 496-9009. All right, so now you know, please spread the word. Good morning to the Piper Sisters. How y'all doing this morning, eh? Here comes the Pointer Sisters.

Yeah, one of the great voices, huh? Yeah, one of the great vocalists. And of course, that's a little bit of Whitney Houston. How will I know? I don't know. Some things you've got to decipher, I think, for yourself. I don't know. Here comes Anita Baker. Yeah, and so we're giving you the best that we've got. It's at JB Radio, out of Montserrat with love on a Wednesday.

0: And of course, here is hoping that you appreciate us.
1: Yeah,
0: we try. Every morning, every day, into the night. We try to keep you company, but of course you keep us a company as well. And we appreciate you so much. Giving you the very best that we've got. Up next, we'll bring to you just a little bit of our Prime Minister's questions. Up next.

0: can be better. Yeah!
1: Thank you, Mr. Speaker. And can I congratulate the Prime Minister on his stamina? 3 hours. Yesterday, he faced 125 questions from MPs across the House. Of course, Labour and the Lib Dems just wanted more government spending as taxpayers' money. But can he name a single spending request to which he answered no?
2: Prime Minister.
3: Well, what I can say to the Right Honourable Lady is I was quite clear in my statement about the need to get the welfare bill down. I do not want to be a Prime Minister that sees a situation where we have so many people in their 20s not in education, employment or training. I can't defend that. And I want to change that by giving more support to young people so that we start investing in their success, Mr. Speaker, rather than paying for failure as we have done for many years under successive governments. Now, this seems to me, Mr. Speaker, to be one area where we can both engage in problem solving rather than point scoring. And I hope the Right Honourable Lady will take up my offer on that point.
1: Maybe not. Mr. Speaker, he avoided the question. He did not say no to a single spending request. And personally, I think it's delightful that he wants to make everyone happy, but a Prime Minister needs to be a leader, not a people pleaser. He's talking about working together on welfare. I already made that offer, but that does mean cuts. He wants to bring the welfare bill down by spending more money. Yesterday, the Prime Minister told the House that his summer of promises would be paid for by reprioritising within government. So what exactly has he cut?
3: Well, in terms of what has he cut, tax is the simple answer to that question. Mr. Speaker, within days of taking office, I indicated that we would remove VAT off electricity bills, and that, Mr. Speaker, will help people with the cost of living. And then days later, with the support of my right honourable friend the Chancellor, we said that there would be a cut in business rates for pubs, social clubs, live music venues. So this government lowering the cost of living, lowering the cost of business, and that is what we will continue to do. And can I say to the Right Honourable Lady, it has to be fully funded, and those commitments are fully funded, and we made a decision early to be clear about our priorities. Digital ID is not a priority for me or for this government. We reallocated the funding, and we made those commitments as a result.
1: Mr. Speaker, I asked what he cut. He says tax cuts. He hasn't said where the money is coming from. He talks about digital ID. Yeah, I know, he said digital ID, but the Chief Secretary to the former Prime Minister said that there was no money allocated for digital ID. You can't cut something that never existed in the first place. Mr. Speaker, Lord O'Neill, a close friend of the Prime Minister, said yesterday's statement in the Commons was the last thing investors wanted to hear. Lord O'Neill is a serious economist. He knows what he's talking about, and sure enough, yesterday, the cost of government borrowing rose to its highest in 18 years. How does he plan to tackle the government's rising debt costs?
3: Well, can I say to my to the Honourable Lady, Right Honourable Lady, I've worked with Jim O'Neill for 10 years. Jim O'Neill always gives me candid advice. We don't always agree, but he and I worked together to turn Greater Manchester from a former industrial heartland to the fastest growing city region in the country. They complain, Mr. Speaker, but where are their ideas about growth? When they were in government, we saw 14 years of stagnant growth. We saw 14 years of debt rising as a percentage of GDP. I would say to her that the turbulence on global markets are because of that exposure that they left behind. We are turning that corner, Mr. Speaker. In the first half of this year, we've had the fastest growth in the G7. Borrowing fell to its lowest level in 6 years. We're cutting the deficit faster than any other G7 country. I say to the party opposite, particularly to the right honourable lady, that is problem solving rather than point scoring.
1: Mr. Speaker, I don't know what any of that has to do with tackling the cost of increasing debt, Mr. Speaker. Collaborating with Jim O'Neill is not how we're going to get the debt cost down. And he said yesterday that the markets would be worried. The markets are clearly worried that we now have a spendthrift Prime Minister who wants to say yes to everyone but cannot tell us. To get the debt cost down, and he said yesterday that the markets would be worried. The markets are clearly worried that we now have a spendthrift Prime Minister who wants to say yes to everyone but cannot tell us.

0: So will he be honest and tell us, is he preparing to raise taxes again, yes or no?
1: Can I say to the Right Honourable Lady, I've already indicated my first moves were to cut tax, exactly. But I'm not going to do what any Prime Minister has done and is write the budget here. That he and I took a deliberate decision to set an early date for the budget so that we reduce the period for prolonged speculation of the kind that she is wanting us to indulge in today. But can I also say to her, and indeed to the whole of her new shadow cabinet, the majority of whom were part of a government that lasted for 49 days. A government, a short-lived government, that crashed confidence in the economy, hammered people's mortgages. She took a decision at the weekend. She removed a shadow chancellor who said that the Truss mini budget was a mistake. And she replaced that shadow chancellor with one that helped to write the Truss mini budget. And dare I remind the House, Mr. Speaker, the Leader of the Opposition herself is on record as saying say, Mr. Speaker, in response to all of that, other than God help us.
0: About tax rises. Instead, what he did was lots of point scoring. He says he wants new politics. He says he wants honesty. So why is he pretending that a junior minister wrote that budget? The fact is, gilt yields now. The cost of borrowing now, Mr. Speaker, the cost. They're laughing. I don't know why they're laughing, Mr. Speaker. The cost of borrowing now is far more than it ever was under Liz Truss. Mr. Speaker, the reason why that budget failed is because spending was announced before the money to pay for it, which is exactly what he is doing right now. He says it's the new politics, it's the same old Labour politics, tax and spend. He did not rule out tax rises, and what markets see is a government that cannot control its spending. So the markets will charge us more to borrow. That means higher mortgage rates for families. It makes life more borrowing costs are the biggest threat to family finances. So will he rule out any more borrowing that will make people poorer?
1: Yeah. Well, can I say to her something I said earlier? Debt was rising as a percentage of GDP under the some PPS to the DEFRA secretary, with all respect to my right honourable friend.
2: Okay, seems to me as if we're having a little issue there, having some issues with the feed there for Prime Minister's questions. So I think we're going to leave that for now. And maybe we try to get back into some good, beautiful music right here on this Wednesday morning. All right, so we're definitely having some issues with that feed from out of the UK.

Earth, Wind & Fire, they've got a song called September. And until September, again, we big up all the folks who are born in this month of September. How y'all doing this morning? Yes, hello to the Pipers, Pointer Sisters. Again, got your message. Good morning. I think that today's Zafrina's birthday. They're at JJ's Cuisine up in the north. Happy birthday coming from Ivy. And of course, all your customers, all your friends.

September tells, huh? Yeah, man, it's looking beautiful, looking good. But let me try to remind you. In fact, I try to do every morning. Let me remind you again that we are inside the hurricane season. Yeah, it's no joke. So we got to keep on paying attention, right? 9:30 in the morning. 30 more minutes with you. Wednesday.

So the question is, are you singing? Yeah, I know that some of you at home right now and you're doing some work. You're doing your home chores or your house chores and all of that. But of course, you're in tuned, huh? 22 before 10. If you're on the job, good morning.

And of course, just to remind you again that you know that we're inside another studio. We're not inside our main home. Yeah, we got some issues inside the main studio. So right now, we're inside another part of the building. Yeah, inside one of our other studios. Good thing we have so many of them, right? Yeah, man. Gotta big up our the entire technical team. Yeah, man, we got some superstars working here at ZJB Radio. They made things happen. Yeah, we appreciate them so much.

Yeah, can remind again all parents and guardians of incoming kindergarten and grade one students, the Braids Primary School. Don't forget, meet your class teacher, and orientation afternoon happens today, 4:30 at the Braids Primary School. And yeah, they're encouraging guardians and parents, or parents and guardians of kindergarten and grade one students to attend. 4:30 this afternoon. Together, we help every child aim high. Braids Primary School.

Well, can you believe? 5 minutes now before 10 o'clock already. Time definitely waits on no man, huh? Just as I was settling in, I've got to get up and vacate the seat. Leave it for JGP. BBC's World News at the top of the hour. 2 o'clock, you got little Lenny. And I think that Kenworth Barsi, DJ Kenny, yeah, he's in this evening. Right to the breakfast show. All right, so we got to do one more. What can I do?

So I've got to go. Just want to say thank you so much. Let's do it again tomorrow. Tomorrow's going to be Thursday. We get interactive at around 8:30 with the sign Kofa Lady. Yeah. My sidekick now on the What's On Your Mind program. So that's happening tomorrow. In the meantime, look after yourselves, everybody. Thank you so much for being a part of the mix. Here it's hoping that I've added a little spice into your morning and into your day. Continue to be thankful. Continue to be safe. Continue to be blessed. And Basil, have a good one, everybody. Happy Wednesday.

0: last week's flood. One says he received a phone call telling him it's time to run. He then called others with the words, run, run.
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2: Coming up from the BBC World Service, the interview, conversations with the people shaping our world, with me, Paddy O'Connell. For this episode, I speak to Nobel Prize-winning economist Darren Acemoglu. He says liberal democracy is in crisis, with many working people seeing fewer benefits from economic growth and feeling that politicians no longer listen to them. Now, Darren fears that introducing artificial intelligence without building a consensus around what people want from it could make that divide much worse.
3: AI is going to transform every aspect of our lives, and we're not being asked. And by we here, I mean people in the UK, people in the US. Even worse, for 7 billion people who are outside of, or 6 billion people who are outside of the US, UK, China, their lives are going to be completely reshaped by AI as well, and they have zero say whatsoever.
2: Darren Acemoglu, hear more on the interview after the news.
4: BBC News with Eileen McHugh. Iran says it has launched a wave of attacks on American targets across the Middle East in response to intensifying US airstrikes on Iran. Kuwait says a drone hit a residential complex, causing a fire but no casualties. BBC Persian's Jia Gol has been looking at Iran's response.
5: Iranian leadership, military leadership, is a message of defiance. Even Iran's Khatam al-Anbiya, which is a body and organization that coordinate military operation across Iranian forces, warned the regional government in the region, if they allowed forces to use their soil, they have to face a dangerous, exactly the word they used, consequences for them. That is a message coming from the many of those people who are supporting the regime. They believe they should not negotiate with the US. They should attack US interests and bases in the region.
4: The European Commission President Ursula von der Leyen says the attempted drone attack last month at Leipzig airport, which Germany has attributed to Russia, marks a new escalation on European soil. She said the EU would support any member state targeted by Moscow. Here's our diplomatic correspondent James Landale.
6: What they're trying to do is to be more explicit in trying to attribute responsibility to Russia. The so-called hybrid war, one of the key defining characteristics is that a lot of the actions are unattributable. It's unclear who was responsible. In the short term, there will be, you know, diplomatic maneuverings. You know, various Russian ambassadors will be summoned. I think relations between Germany and Russia will deteriorate. Any kind of cultural connections, they might be damaged by it. But in the longer term, I think the interesting question is whether or not any European nations use this to try and galvanize greater support for Ukraine.
4: Police in Germany are investigating further cases of sabotage involving critical infrastructure. Police in the western town of Bergheim say they assume that a deliberate act damaged an electricity substation. It came just hours after explosives were used in a suspected sabotage attack near a power plant southeast of Berlin. An international team of scientists say they may be one step closer to discovering dark matter, the invisible substance that holds our universe together. Georgina Ranart has the details.
7: Dark matter is an invisible substance that holds our universe together, forming about 85% of its total matter. Scientists know it exists because they detect how it pulls on visible objects like stars. But in a century of searching, no one has actually seen dark matter. Now, scientists at the University of Bristol may have detected it in a particle collision. Researchers cannot explain this interaction with signals from normal matter. The discovery was made in a detector 1 mile below ground in a former gold mine in South Dakota.
4: World News from the BBC. A court in South Korea has jailed the former head of a care home for people with severe disabilities for 15 years for sexually assaulting residents. The man, identified only by his surname Kim, was convicted of abusing three women at the Sekdong-1 facility in Incheon. The case prompted inspections of more than 1,500 disability care homes across South Korea. The US Energy Secretary says he thinks Venezuela will more than double oil production within the decade. Chris Wright is visiting Venezuela to sign an agreement which will give a US-backed company rights over oil fields amounting to about a fifth of the country's reserves.

0: He said Washington wanted to invest to boost Venezuela's prosperity. The National Assembly in Caracas has approved the opaque deal, but critics have denounced the agreement as a colonial-style sellout. The fated American actor and director George Clooney has reopened his feud with President Trump and called the current administration a cacistocracy, that is, a government run by the least qualified people. But the prominent Democratic donor and activist said his country would get through it. Blacksmithing has returned to the Scottish village of Gretna Green for the first time in more than 150 years. With more details, here's our Global Affairs reporter Camilla Mills.
1: The craft was once at the heart of the border village's reputation as a home of illicit weddings. From the 18th century, young couples crossed from England to marry simply by declaring their intent before witnesses, often at the blacksmith's. The tradition was even romanticised in a 19th century novel, Gretna Green Marriages. As in the book, the anvil would be struck to seal the ceremony, a custom which survives today. And now, with a working forge back in the village, couples can not only tie the knot, but make their own keepsake too.
0: Camilla Mills reporting, BBC News.
2: Hello, I'm Paddy O'Connell, and this is The Interview from the BBC World Service. 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People.

Hey, we got greetings, we got salutations, we got hellos, we got howdies, we got hi's. It is Wednesday, it's midweek already. Day number two, people, in the month of September, the year of our Lord 2026. BC Basil Chambers, he's finished for the day. Now it's me, JGP, right here on ZJB Radio. So it's the first Wednesday with and for the ladies. So I decided, you know what, let's start off with some woman songs. Yeah, that's John Lennon. And woman. And this is me, JGP. Thank you so much for being on. Can I find another woman song? Yeah, here we go. This is Ear Supply. Every woman in the world. Yeah, you notice that? These days flying around so quickly. My goodness.

Yeah, that's Air Supply. The song is Every Woman in the World. Yeah, we got a number of women songs. Let's see what else you can find. Yeah, keep it going. Good morning, ladies. Good afternoon, wherever you are. Good evening, good night, and singing along. Who else we got? Yeah, we got ladies, too.

So that's Sister Aretha Franklin with her song, You Make Me Feel Like a Natural Woman. Listen, that's the name of the song. That's for all those ladies. But of course, you know, once the ladies are around, the guys are also in. You know that.

0: I am Karen Richard St. Rose, principal of the Lookout Primary School. Parents, don't wait until the night before school begins to discover that your child's shoes no longer fit or that their school uniform needs repairing. 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
4: The Ministry of Agriculture is informing the public that the procedure for an animal to be slaughtered at the Braids Abattoir has been modified. Farmers are now required to reach out to the Veterinary and Livestock Department to register their animals for slaughter, ensuring that the necessary checks are conducted prior to the animal's arrival at the abattoir. Any animal that has not been registered with the department for the essential checks and documentation will not be permitted for processing. It is important to note that registration for slaughter can occur up to 1 week before the scheduled slaughter date to guarantee that all animals are processed in a timely manner. The Veterinary and Livestock Department can be contacted at 491-2076 to schedule appointments.
5: All primary school children, listen up. 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

yeah. Can't be convicted. She's earned her degree. She can be so nice and sweet and cut you down in a wink. Billy Joel, always a woman to me. Then Maxwell, he's in with This Woman's World.

0: 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The song is
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2: Hello, I am Brenda Daly, president of Helping Hands for Glendon. 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
6: 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Complaints Commission of Montserrat, promoting fairness, accountability, and justice for all.
0: ZJB.

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1: Oh, yeah.
0: Good to me.
1: I don't know.
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1: Just for me.
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0: There it is. That's Ray Charles, the version he did a long time ago. And then he teamed up with, what's his name, the comedian's name there. Hi, Sharon. So he teamed up with the comedian, and they did a rendition of that song, which turned out to be quite a big hit. Let me see if I can find it. Hold on.
1: She take my money? Well, I'm in need. Yeah, she's a trifling friend indeed. Oh, she's a gold digger. Way over town.

So there it is. That's the mixdown. That's done by Kanye West. Getting some help from Jamie Foxx back then. The Gold Digger song. And I've always said this, for those people who think that these big hits of today are so, so big, actually, these stars of today use samples from the stars of yesterday.

both day and night. Never grumbles or fusses, always treats me right. Never running in the streets and leaving me alone. She knows a woman's place.

So there it is, people. That's the original Ray Charles when you hear this rapping thing with Jamie Foxx and Kanye West. This is where they took it from, all right? So thank you so much for being on with us right here on ZJB Radio. Didn't get a chance to give the phone number, so here we go. 1-664-491-7227 and 1-664-491-9064, the landlines. And then for the WhatsApp, it's 1-664-496-2885. Got all those? Go ahead. If you can't get through on the phone, send a voice note. Well, not a voice note. Send a voice note or a text message or something. And what's the other one? Oh, the fake. Oh, let's see what happens with the Facebook, all right? Hold on. Let's see what happens with the Facebook, and we'll get the expertise of the experts, all right?

I'm telling you, these voices, these guys' voices were like pearls. Had the pleasure, had the privilege of chatting with this man when he was alive. And I'm telling you, just like how he sounds on the radio, singing and so on, this is how he sounds in real life when he's just messing around in the studio, whatever. Not even in the studio, with a bunch of friends.

All right, it's Wednesday with and for the ladies. Percy Sledge, When a Man Loves a Woman. And speaking about the women, tell you what, let's see if I'm bringing some ladies as well. All right, in a while. What's his name? Oh, Roy Orbison. Remember him? Pretty Woman.

That's Roy Orbison, Pretty Woman. Guess what the time is? It's 11 o'clock Eastern Caribbean time. Yeah, listen, thank you. So, hey, by the way, thanks to the members of the tech team popped in to, actually popped in to give me a hand and set me up with the Facebook thing. So, in just a little while, hopefully I should have the Facebook page on and we'll see what happens. And if the Facebook page comes on, then you could come on and say, hey, Jay, howdy, and so on. Yes, we see you. So, next couple of minutes, let's see what happens, all right?

Her name is Anne Murray. She's from Canada, right? Anyway, hello to our friends in Canada listening in. Nice having you on with us. Thank you. Thank you so much. By the way, the Facebook thing should be on. Facebook page should be on. Oh, man. Yeah, howdy to our friends who are in the United Kingdom. Good afternoon to you. And I can't wait to feel you. USA, we got you. With you, I'm just another woman. Just another woman in love. And all across the Caribbean, around the region, thank you so much for being on with us.

Yeah, she's strong, she's invincible. Hi, Janet, good morning. Okay, that's Helen Reddy with her song, I Am Woman, and the Four Tops are also in Ain't No Woman Like the One I've Got. Yeah, we got sunshine. It's beautiful in Montserrat, beautiful.

little bit of soul. And it's quite a clear morning in Mansoura. As a matter of fact, it's been a while since we've been able to see Redunda and Nevis. As a matter of fact, it's clearly as today. Yes, hi to our friends in Nevis and St. Kitts. Good morning. Nice having you on as well. Yeah, the Four Tops. Ain't no woman. Wednesday with and for the ladies. But of course, the guys are also in. So the guy, okay, there we go. The guys are also enjoying themselves, listening to us right here on ZJB Radio. Ray Parker Jr., he's in.

Don't kid yourself. Listen, as I always say, hold on. Yeah, the music is nice, but I got to listen to the lyrics. That's Ray Parker Jr. Yeah, one of these days it might come home. You know what? Don't come home. Or just stay home. Just like Smellville, Georgia.

Let me tell you, if you feel, or if you think the guys are not on, trust me, the guys are also on. Not because we say for and with the ladies, the guys are on. You know why they aren't? Kind of want to learn things. No, no, serious. And be sure she won't give her that love. Thank you so much for being on with us. Try the Facebook page. Let's see if anything's coming on. Just like you. Cause she can't fool around. Just like she will fool around. Yeah, so that's how it is. Thank you so much for being on with us right here on ZJB Radio. Just like you do. A woman needs love. Just like you do. Just like you do. And I guess when he sings just like you, I guess he's referring to the men. I guess he's referring to the men. Oh, today's Patricia Mack's birthday. Happy, happy birthday, Pat. How are you? And happy birthday greetings. Have a good day today from Carol Dove. Howdy to you, Carol Dove, Carol Hussey. Later on, I'll try and put in one of her favorite songs. But thank you, ladies, for being on with us right here on ZJB Radio. It's about 16 past 11 o'clock. Let's go.

Okay, remember that? The Bee Gees rendition of More Than a Woman back from the 70s thereabouts. Oh, the John Travolta time. Yes. The bell-bottom pants, platform shoes, the big sleeve shirts. He didn't really have an afro. I think he kind of did his hair to look like whatever. But you remember those dance moves? Oh, my goodness. Howdy, howdy, cuz. How are you? Meh. Tell the rest of this, say howdy. What else we got? We got 20 minutes after 11 o'clock right here on ZJB Radio. Oh, we got new generations. What? Yeah, the Facebook page, it's on. JGP-The Caribbean Voice, that's on. But they weren't the first to do it, actually. The group called Tavares, they did it. Yeah, they did it, and then the Bee Gees came back and did it too. So here we go, Tavares.

Florida. I understand you got nice and sunny conditions until later on. All right. And thank you for listening to us right here on JB Radio. That's Tavares, More Than a Woman. That's the original. And speaking about woman, who else we got in terms of the ladies? With and for the Ladies Wednesday. And I said, you know what? Let me find some of these songs and put in those with the woman, Chaka Khan. Yvette. Every woman. And we got more birthday greetings. Happy, happy birthday greetings going out to Patricia Mack. Happy birthday, lady. Carol Dove sends love.

0: My goodness, what a voice, people. Chaka Khan. Every woman. Oh, there we go. Hi, Almin. How are you? Coral Jennifer. Hello, we got you. In between the mix, Carlton Castro KB. Good morning.
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0: The annual migration of marine turtles to lay eggs on Montserrat has begun. 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Many nations, including Montserrat, also protect turtles with local legislation, such as the Turtles Act, Chapter 12.06, under the laws of Montserrat. This message comes to you complements the Ministry of Agriculture, Lands, Housing and the Environment, and ZJB Radio.
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0: Yes, with them by request. We got them on for that. Sounds like they, what do you call it, mariachi band thing. That's what it sounds like in between. That was Bruno Mars.
1: Yeah.
0: Thanks for agreeing with me.
1: You are my African queen.
0: I'll risk it all for you. Two Face, he's in the African Queen song.

That's Two-Face, the African Queen song. At 22 minutes now to go before 12. News at 12. Lunch at 12. Stay with us right here on ZJB Radio. We got some greetings going out to James and Evelyn. Oh, third wedding anniversary. Okay, I got you. James and Evelyn's anniversary, which is on today. It's today, right? Yeah, the 2nd. The 2nd of September. 3 years. Love and togetherness and unity. Let me find a song for both of you. Hold on. I love you. Jack Ure, he's in Unconditional Love.

a sight coming. And the next thing you know, it's 34 years. All right, congratulations, James and Evelyn. 34 years. Wedding anniversary. Give thanks, peoples. Go strong and make

You know what? I'm going to play some songs you probably have never heard or forgot about those songs. Yes, you've heard a number of songs dealing with women over the years, but I'm sure there are some that you've forgotten about. Plenty of them, as a matter of fact. Like this one right here. Egyptian, beautiful woman. Getting closer to 12, 16 to go before 12 o'clock. Right here on ZJB with me, JGP. Thank you so much for being on.

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1: That's Egyptian Radio on ZJB Radio with a song which is called Beautiful Woman. Followed closely by, who's in? Oh, Warrior King fighting it out on the love side. The Virgin.

Yeah, to sing it again. That's actually Morgan Heritage. Yeah, that's Morgan Heritage, in case you didn't know. This one is called Solid Woman, catching it right here on ZJB Radio. All the ladies who have to do what they have to do to make sure that things are going A-OK, holding things together. And also listening into us right here on ZJB Radio. Thank you, thank you, thank you. Howdy, Sister P, how are you? And greetings going out to Sister Seal. Howdy, howdy. Morgan Heritage, Solid Woman.

0: That's Morgan Heritage. We got about 3 minutes now to go before 12 right here on ZJB Radio. Later on, 2 o'clock, it's going to be Lenny, and after that, it's going to be Kenny.
1: She's a woman, and she is my woman.
0: 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She's a woman.

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1: Good afternoon. I am Victoria Chalmers, and this is the Midday News.

Montserrat is being represented at the third annual Caribbean Association of Probation and Parole Officers, CAP, conference. Director of Social Services Teresina Fergus and Senior Probation Officer Linda Neptune are taking part in the event being held in the Turks and Caicos Islands from the 2nd to the 4th of September 2026. The Governor's Office, who is facilitating the island's participation, has said that Montserrat's involvement is being made possible through funding from the UK Ministry of Justice. The theme for this year's conference is Leveraging Probation, Parole and Rehabilitation as Effective Crime Reduction. Strategies in the Caribbean.

Economic participation of persons with disabilities has attracted support from leading businesses, with some having committed to equitable hiring practices and workplace cultures through a Disability Inclusive Employers Pledge. The Higher Ability Campaign connects six UN country teams in the English and Dutch-speaking Caribbean and brings together governments, employers, organizations of persons with disabilities, youth advocates, development partners, and UN agencies. In other regional news, with Tobago's birth rate falling by more than 50%, the Tobago House of Assembly, THA, is providing parents of newborns with a $500 monthly grant in an effort to support families and encourage more births on the island. Chief Secretary Farley Augustine said the grant, which forms part of the THA's Universal Child Benefit Program, can only be accessed by Tobagonians and will be available until the child is 5 years old. He added that Tobagonians who give birth in Trinidad can also access the program. In international news, the heads of NATO and the European Union have warned that Russia is growing increasingly reckless and vowed to respond to a new normal. Russia has rejected German accusations that a drone carrying explosives deliberately targeted a Ukrainian cargo plane on the 4th of August. The drone was defused by a robot at Leipzig Airport, and a second drone is thought to have collided with another cargo plane. A third drone was reportedly found 10 days later at the airport, which is an important NATO hub and is regularly used by Ukrainian Antonov transport aircraft. It was not until Tuesday that the German government said police investigations and intelligence finding had proved that Russia was behind the incidents. Berlin has said it will close the Russian consulate in Bonn, as well as the Russian House Cultural Institution, widely suspected in Berlin of acting as a propaganda outlet for the Kremlin.

In sports, St. Kitts and Nevis Patriots produced a batting performance for the ages, chasing down 218 to defeat the Barbados Tridents by 6 wickets in a pulsating Republic Bank Caribbean Premier League CPL clash at Warner Park. Johnson Charles and Andrew Fletcher were the standouts for the home side, but they were backed up superbly by their teammates in a battle between two sides at the bottom of the table. For the Tridents, Quinton de Kock's brilliant 106 ultimately went in vain. The Patriots will complete their home leg in 2 days' time when they face the St. Lucia Kings, while the Tridents return home to begin their own run of home matches on Saturday against defending champions Trinbago Knight Riders. And now for the weather forecast, valid up to 8 a.m. tomorrow Thursday, the 3rd of September 2026. Relatively stable atmospheric conditions will continue to restrict shower activity across the area during the next 24 hours. Weather today, partly sunny and warm conditions in general, with a 20% or slight chance of a brief shower. Weather tonight, fair to partly cloudy skies in general. Winds east at 7 to 19 kilometers per hour or 5 to 12 miles per hour, becoming lighter and variable at times. Seas 1 to 1.2 meters or 3 to 4 feet. Sunset today 6:22 p.m. and sunrise tomorrow 5:56 a.m. That was the midday news. A reminder that Newswatch is at 3 p.m. and on major newscast, the news at 6, join us then. On behalf of ZGB's news team, I am Victoria Chalmers, wishing you a pleasant

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2: You've got taste.
3: The government of Montserrat is inviting applications from suitably qualified persons for the post of cook, helper, early childhood education within the Ministry of Education, Government of Montserrat. The purpose of this role is to ensure the environment, furniture, building and linen is clean and to plan, prepare and serve nutritious and healthy meals to enable the quality development of children attending the assigned center. Key responsibilities include planning and preparing nutritious meals for children, serving meals and assisting with the feeding of children, cleaning, sweeping, mopping, dusting, etc., all areas of center, keeping furniture, equipment, utensils, windows and linen clean, assisting with keeping children clean and safe during the school day, and assisting with the management of children during activities. The successful applicant should possess a secondary school leaving certificate or two CXC subjects to include English, a certificate in food handling and preparation, knowledge of nutrition and special dietary needs, and a clean police character certificate. The salary scale for this role is R44 to R36, that is EC 25,488 to $32,892 per annum. The deadline for application is September 4th, 2026.
4: The Ministry of Buildings, Utilities, Infrastructure, Labor, Transportation and Ecclesiastical Affairs advises the public that a service fee will now apply to all cesspool truck sewage removal service requests made through the Public Works Department. For residential properties, the fee will be $50, while for commercial properties, the fee will be $100. To request the service, residents and businesses should contact the plant distribution officer at the Public Works Department on telephone number 1-664-491-4924 to schedule their cesspool operation. Kindly note, payments must be made prior to execution of the service at the Ministry's cashier station located at the Ministry of Built headquarters on the ground floor at the traffic section. Cashiering services are available Monday to Friday, 8:15 a.m. to 2 p.m. The Ministry of Built remains committed to delivering a reliable and efficient sewage removal service to the Montserrat community.
3: The government of Montserrat is inviting applications from suitably qualified persons for the post of personal assistant in the Ministry of Education. The personal assistant will be responsible to provide personal assistance to a pupil whose physical and cognitive development are delayed and needs personal help. Key responsibilities are to assist the pupil with his learning by providing help with his learning tasks, promptly assisting the pupil with meals and personal hygiene on an emergent basis, assisting the pupil to engage as far as possible in the activities of other pupils, assisting the pupil to move around the school yard and the playground when needed so that he or she can have access to the activities of the other pupils, collecting and recording data which will assist in the monitoring of the pupil's progress, performing other job-related duties as directed by the classroom teacher and or the school management, and may be required to attend specific workshops at the direction of the education psychologist and or school management. The successful applicant should have passed at least three CSEC subjects, including English and maths, a demonstrable love for caring for children and other vulnerable groups, and the ability to treat all persons with respect, regardless of ethnicity, vulnerability, or learning challenges. The salary scale for this position is R38 to R31, that is EC 30,348 to $39,708 per annum. The deadline for application is September 4th, 2026.
1: This is ZJB Radio Montserrat. Always here when you need us most.

Yeah, that's the late Ivan Brown. Remember him? From right here in Montserrat. I always tell you, I listen to the lyrics. Open up the song with the fishing is good. The fishing is good. Is the fishing he's coming for. And then when to sell his fish, he forget to sell the fish. When he see the woman, boy, forget to collect his money, everything. Island woman.

Yeah, he's back with his family's brokes. His pocket is empty, but as soon as he gets some money, boy. Yeah, he's coming back for more fishing. Ivan Brown, The Light 10, that's the song. It's called Island Woman. Decided to just see if we could find some songs with women in them. Along the way, we'll probably change, but I'll try and do that. And you know what? This little section right here, let's go local. All right? Let's go local.

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Yeah. Rigorous, respectful, research, all about Montserrat. Hi, I'm Franklin Algie Graves. 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So join me and my guest and let's have a chat on Strat Talk. It's not

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2: 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A set of quiz questions will be aired within the next 2 weeks.

Yeah, that's how it is. That's the Aliagana Singers tribute to the late teacher Edith. What a great woman. Right here on ZJB Radio, 25 and a half minutes after 12 o'clock. Community Diary coming up in just a little bit. We invite you to stay tuned. And Ras Alfa is in. Tribute to the ladies of Aliagana, Montserrat.

0: Yeah, that's Russ Alpha, people. You got to know the truth of your roots right now. That's back from the 70s, right? Ali Ogana Woman. Ladies of the Rock. Montserrat. The Emerald Isle of the Caribbean. That's where you'll catch us at JB Radio 95.5, 88.3 FM, online at www.zjbradio.com. 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
0: And into Community Diary, and reminding folks, we have the parents and guardians of incoming kindergarten and grade one students. The Braids Primary School warmly inviting all to meet your class teacher and orientation afternoon. And that's going to be on today, Wednesday, September 2nd, people. And it starts at 4:30, half past 4 o'clock this afternoon at the Braids Primary School. It's a wonderful opportunity to meet your child's teacher, learn about the classroom routines and expectations, and also receive important information for the new school year and ask questions that you may have. So they're encouraging all the parents and guardians of the kindergarten and grade one students to attend as work together to give every child the very best start to the school year. All right. So that's this afternoon, 4:30 at the Braids Primary School. Braids Primary School, together we help every child aim high. And we have the Access Division informing the public that the Seabridge Limited into monthly cargo services on the first Thursday of each month at a standardized rate of $10 per cubic foot. And so we have sailings, and a reminder once again for the cargo type, documentation, drop-off, collection deadline. For commercial documents, the Tuesday of the sailing week at the port, drop off. Personal cargo, the Wednesday before the sale date, and the drop off time for you will be at 1 p.m. And for the drop off collection deadline, also the Wednesday before sale date, that's today. And for perishable cargo, on the Wednesday before sale date, and that's at 1 p.m. And for the drop-off collection deadline, Thursday at 9 a.m. All right? So all documentation for personal and perishable items must be completed by the Wednesday at 1 p.m. today. And this is prior to the sale date to adhere to the cargo operator's requirements. And the Access Division regretting and apologizing for any inconvenience these changes may cause. So please take note of that. And we have the Montserrat Community College advising first-time applicants for the advanced level program that you must return your completed application forms by 3 p.m. on Thursday, 3rd September. That's going to be tomorrow. Individuals are reminded that a non-refundable fee of $25 must be paid when submitting the application. And in addition to the advanced level program, applications are invited from persons wishing to pursue nursing education, technical and vocational programs, and continuing education in support of all the programs also offered. And application forms currently available at the college Monday through Friday at from 8:30 a.m. to 3 p.m. So please take note of that. For further details, kindly contact the college by calling 491-9009 or sending a WhatsApp message to 496-9009. You can also email the MCC at candw.ms. And calling all Calypsonians, MAC wants to hear from you, the Munson Arts Council, inviting all Calypsonians to discuss the future of Calypso. The meeting coming up for Thursday, September 3rd, that's tomorrow, at the Multipurpose Stadium at 4:30 p.m. sharp. Calypsonians, make sure you are there, be on time. Come on for an open discussion as we get ready for the end-of-year celebration. So, for further information, contact the Munson Arts Council's office, Little Bay, via email at info@artscouncil.ms or telephone 495-8555. And also, the Registry Department, Supreme Court, will be closed to the public from 12 noon on Friday, September 4th. Normal office hours will resume on Monday, 7th September, at 8 a.m. They apologize for any inconvenience this closure may cause. And that's it for Community Diary this time on ZJB Radio. Community Diary brought to you with the compliments of Ryan Investments Limited.
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good afternoon, Barbados. We got you. Okay, as a matter of fact, every Friday in Barbados from now until when? Independence? From now until Independence Day in Barbados. Every Friday, they'll have to, well, they should be wearing what their national colors and all these things. Every Friday. Yeah, right down until, when is this word? Until Republic Day. When is Republic Day in Barbados? Sometime in November, I think it's going to be. Yeah, Barbados Day one. Yes, sir. Every Friday from now, right down until, yeah, for the independence. Yeah, for every Friday, right down until that time. Every Friday, Bajans will be coming out. Oh, Barbajans will be coming out in their national wear and so on, wearing the colors of Barbados. Yeah, we got you. Alison Hines, back in the days when she was a member of, what a group, her name was Square One, remember? And she was a member of Square One. Then she branched out on her own. Big superstar. And speaking about the ladies from back then, remember this lady right here? This lady, TC. Yeah, we got you. Remember her? TC with a big question.

How come she only remembers Kim? Probably was calling Kim's name so many, many times. Anyway, TC from Barbados, getting ready for the Independence Anniversary celebration. So every Friday in Barbados, they'll be wearing the national colors every Friday. All right, Barbados.

0: I tell you. Okay, what else do we have for you? Just about 12 and a half to go before 1 o'clock right here on ZJB Radio. 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
1: 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Are these some of your concerns? Friday, 4th September, 6 p.m. sharp at Gary Moore's Bar in Salem. Team United Alliance is hosting a town hall. All are invited, all ages, everybody and them somebody. We want to hear from you. Now forget the dates. Friday the 4th of September, 6 p.m. at Gary Moore's Bar in Salem. Team United Alliance Town Hall Meeting. Come loud talk. Come and hear from your team.

0: This is a public announcement from the Montserrat Fire and Rescue Services. All are asked to desist from lighting fires at this time as it is very dry and windy. If need to burn, please use metal drums that may contain the fire. Remember, do not leave unattended. Have a water source readily available for extinguishing. With winds high and the areas dry, if applied for a fire permit, keep in mind that the permit may not be granted. This is for the safety of property and the community. Remember, firefighting is our business. Fire prevention is everybody's business.
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You know, sometimes I'm wondering if that's why they didn't want the ladies to participate in events such as Carnival and so on. Because the ladies, they're not holding back. That's Destra Garcia with her song, I Dare You. You know, as they say, if you think you're mine.

All primary school children, listen up. Listen to the Department of Environment's jingle and be ready to answer questions based on the lyrics. A set of quiz questions will be aired within the next 2 weeks.

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1: You got the message?
0: You get the message? That's Queen Joy Stout from Dominica. Last year in Montserrat, the regional female Calypso show competition. The ground we're walking on live at Festival City, Carnival Village, or is it Festival Village, Carnival City? Hey, Calypsonians, by the way, don't forget your meeting tomorrow afternoon, 4:30, right? 4:30, it's going to be at the multipurpose court, multipurpose stadium. All right, so make sure that you're there, be on time. Hey, good afternoon to Shannon. Hey, Shannon, what's up? And Wakatun and family and everybody, they all love this song. And greetings as well to Winspear. So many people love this song, I'm telling you. Anyway, we got some breathless greetings going out to...
1: Be careful how you treat other people. Might start treating people right.
0: Yeah, we got some greetings going out to Patricia Mark. Your birthday's on. Happy, happy birthday greetings to you. Carol Dove sends you greetings as well. And one of your all-time favorite songs and singers, also from Dominica. This lady has also represented Dominica in Montserrat. Tasha P. with the treadmill song.

I tell you. Yeah. That was Dominican singer's word. What? Oh, oh, oh, oh, oh, oh.

0: travelers are reminded to observe the following tips to prevent the unwanted entry of invasive species of insects, mold, and other creatures, some of which cannot be seen by the naked eye. These pests could become difficult to manage and have the potential to destroy local crops and native plants. Obtain a phytosanitary certificate for plant material before you travel. 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

We do not grieve as those who have no hope, but we rejoice, knowing that though he has departed from this life, he is now present with the Lord. We acknowledge the passing of Reginald Lewis, better known as Fireheart, and to us, his children, he was father. He departed from this life on August 31st at the Glendon Hospital. He lived 83 years. The Thanksgiving service to celebrate the life of Reginald Fireheart Lewis will be given in a subsequent announcement. His soul is resting in peace.

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There is a consciousness within us that conveys something is missing. In spite of all the things we possess and all that occupy our time, there remains a void that haunts us. It's time then to spend precious time in God's presence. Welcome to the program, Moments with God. Here now is your presenter with a word for the moment.

Good day, beloved listeners. I am Eneni Chikelu. Let us pray. Heavenly Father, in the mighty name of Jesus, thank you for this moment. As I share your word today, encourage every heart that has been waiting, for those who feel forgotten, discouraged, or overwhelmed. Remind them that you are still God and you are still working. Hallelujah. Lord, step into every situation that needs your intervention. Strengthen our faith and help us to trust your timing. Let your word bring hope, encouragement, and peace to everyone listening in Jesus' matchless name. Amen. Our topic today says sudden intervention. Praise God. Child of God, have you ever reached a point where you said, God, I don't know how the situation will change? Have you prayed until you had no more words? Have you waited so long that you began to wonder whether God had forgotten you? Beloved, today I want to remind you that one moment of divine intervention can change what years of human effort could not change. Hallelujah. In the book of Acts 16, it tells us about Paul and Silas. They had been beaten and thrown into prison. Their feet were fastened in stocks, and their situation looked hopeless. But at midnight, hallelujah, Paul and Silas began to pray and sing praises to God. And then suddenly, there was a great earthquake. The foundations of the prisons were shaken. The doors opened and their chains came loose. Notice that word suddenly. They went into the night as prisoners, but God changed their situation in one moment. Hallelujah. Beloved, never underestimate what God can do in one moment. Sometimes we look at our circumstances and calculate how long it will take for things to change. But God is not limited by the timetable of your circumstances. The medical reports may say one thing. The bank accounts may say one thing. The family situation may say one thing. Your past may say one thing, but God has the final word. Hallelujah. Your situation may have been locked for years, but God can open the door. Your answer may appear delayed, but God can cause things to move suddenly. Your testimony may seem impossible, but God specializes in impossible situations. Hallelujah. Think about Peter in Acts 12. Peter was in prison, sleeping between soldiers, and bound with chains. Humanly speaking, there was no way out, but the church was praying, and suddenly an angel appeared. The chains fell off, the prison doors opened, and Peter walked. What Peter could not accomplish through human strength, God accomplished through divine intervention. Praise God. Child of God, maybe you're listening today and you have been waiting for a long time. You have prayed about your family. You have been waiting for your financial breakthrough. Do not conclude that because you have waited long, God has not forgotten you. Praise God. So, beloved, keep praying, keep believing. Your waiting season is not wasted. Let us pray. Father, in the name of Jesus, I pray for divine intervention. Lord, step into situations that are beyond human ability. Step into impossible circumstances. Step into situations where there seems to be no way. Break chains. Open doors. Release answers. Restore hope. Let there be divine intervention in every area where your children have been waiting, in Jesus' name. Amen. I am Eneni Chikelu. Remain blessed.

0: 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If you've been blessed by this program, you can write to Church of God of Prophecy, St. John's, Montserrat. Or you can call telephone number 491-8526. Someone is waiting to talk with you.
1: And that's it for the program, Moments with God, here on ZJB Radio. And the program, Moments with God, it is aired weekdays right after the death announcements at 1:30 here on ZJB Radio. And with our time just about 20 minutes now to go before 2 o'clock this afternoon. It's going to be Lenny coming in for 2. Later on, it's going to be DJ Kenny B taking care of business. It's all part of exciting radio. And reminding all the parents and guardians of incoming kindergarten and grade 1 students, the Braids Primary School warmly inviting all to meet your class teacher and orientation afternoon. That's going to be on this afternoon at 4:30, half past 4 o'clock today at the Braids Primary School. All right? Wonderful opportunity to meet your child's teacher, learn about classroom routines and expectations, receive important information for the new school year, and ask questions that you may have. So that's going to be on this afternoon, 4:30 at the Braids Primary School. Braids Primary School, together we help every child aim high, so be there and be on time. And we have all the Calypsonians coming out. They want to hear from you. The Montserrat Arts Council inviting all Calypsonians to discuss the future of Calypso. And this meeting coming up tomorrow, Thursday, September 3rd, at the Multipurpose Stadium at 4:30 p.m. sharp tomorrow afternoon, half past 4. Coming out for an open discussion as we get ready for the end of year celebrations. For more information, contact the Montserrat Arts Council's office, Little Bay, via email. It's at info@artscouncil.ms. Telephone number is 495-8555. So make sure that you're there and be early.
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This guy has paid his dues, eh? That's back from 1994. It's now 2026. Calculate the years. Anybody who sees DaBeer, Keith Roy DaBeer Mawson, tell him JGP played some songs on ZJB Radio. And if he remembers those songs. Yeah, let's go back down the year. So that was 1994. Let's go to 1993. Show some respect. Say if I played 1994. No, I'm playing 1993. Which year comes up next? I look outside, took a look outside. The snow is beautiful. I could see the shadow of the clouds in the Caribbean Sea. Beautiful.

got to show some respect. Summer came from 1994. Take a chance. Now we're down to 1993. Show respect. So 94, 93. So you got to go, what, 92? Let's see what I can find from the beer for 1992, people. Calculate the years. 1994, it's now 2026. 1993, it is now 2026. And even further back, 1992, it is now 2026. Calculate the years. Da, da, da, da. So, listen, show some respect. And thank you so much as well. Thank you for listening to us right here on ZJB Radio. Lady Sally, hello to you and the family. Thank you for being on with us. Lenny's going to be on in just a little bit right here on ZJB Radio. Enjoy the best of what's left of your Wednesday. Give thanks. Stay good. Okay, so I found something from 1992. Got to face the truth, the beer. All right, calculate the years. It's now 2026. So until tomorrow, 10 o'clock, I should be on with you tomorrow. So listen out and find out what time I'm going to be on. I'm JGP. I'm done.

Greetings, this is Kwasi representing for the one called Little Lenny. You know, so the vibes is nice when you're listening to the number one choice. 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Keep it locked, see?

But what I can tell you, I'm not taking away no sunshine from you today. Mm-mm. The sun is out there in all its glory. Hey, good afternoon, Montserrat. Good afternoon to you if you are. It's Wednesday, middle of the work week. Many tag it as hump day. It's yours truly, Little Lenny, with you until 6.

He'll be in from our 6 until 11 tonight. Received the baton from George Piper. And of course, George received it from Baz Chambers.

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And of course on Facebook, ZJB Radio, the Spirit of Montserrat. How are you doing? How are you feeling? Some folks are not 100% today, but hoping that you'll feel much better throughout the afternoon into the evening. A community radio at its best. Inside the second day of September in the year 2026, as we take back-to-back

0: tenderness. And of course, we have some folks who might be celebrating today, whether a birthday or an anniversary. Hope you live to see and enjoy many more years, huh? 2nd of September. Junior Kelly. If love's so nice, tell me why it hurts so, so, so bad. Not an easy feeling, eh? So 2:35, we do have a community diary. The government notices right after. 3 o'clock at News Watch. But then, of course, we'll be getting into a repeat of the program, Talking Health.
1: You're making fun of me.
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1: So, baby, why won't you give me some tea?
0: 5 o'clock, another bulletin of community diary notices.
1: So when I'm out.
0: 6 o'clock, our major newscast. That is the news at 6. Then, of course, over to Ken Bird Bazia, DJ Kennedy. As I continue to get you through your afternoon. Sean Kingston is in. If you're on the job, hi. If you're on holiday, day off, greetings.

Yeah, the St. Kitts and Nevis Patriots got a win last night. They're in Bastia. They're beating the Barbados Tridents. Barbados getting set to head on home for their home matches. And of course, you know, the finals will be in Barbados on the 20th.

And of course, tonight, the Antigua and Barbuda Falcons. Yeah, they'll be up against the Trinbago Knight Riders at 7 o'clock. They're in Port of Spain. Trinidad searching for a victory, eh? As you know, Antigua. Yeah. I think they won their first encounter with Trinidad or Trinbago at the Serviv Stadium.

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1: I don't know what to do.
2: Said it wasn't you.
1: Oh.

0: All right, so we have just about 23 minutes moving up on the hour of our 3 o'clock. Attention parents and guardians of incoming kindergarten and grade 1 students of the Braids Primary School. You do have your meet your class teacher and orientation afternoon. That's on this afternoon, 4:30 at the Braids Primary School. This is a wonderful opportunity to meet your child's teacher, learn about classroom routines and expectations, receive important information for the new school year, and ask any questions you may have. They do encourage all parents and guardians of kindergarten and grade 1 students to attend as they work together to give every child the very best start to the school year. They do look forward to welcoming you this afternoon, 4:30 at the Braids Primary School. Braids Primary School, together we help every child aim high. Calling all Calypsonians, we want to hear from you. The Montserrat Arts Council invites all Calypsonians to discuss the future of Calypso. This meeting will be held tomorrow afternoon, 4:30, at the Multipurpose Stadium in Little Bay. Come for an open discussion as we get ready for the end-of-year celebrations. For further information, contact the Montserrat Arts Council's office in Little Bay via email at info@artscouncil.ms or call 491-8555. The Registry Department and Supreme Court would be closed to the public from 12 noon, and that's happening this Friday, September 4th. That is the Registry Department and Supreme Court. They'll be closed to the public from 12 noon this Friday, September 4th. Normal office hours will resume on Monday, September 7th, starting, or they'll open their doors at 8 a.m. The Montserrat Community College is now advising that first-time applicants for the advanced level program must return their completed application form by 3 o'clock tomorrow afternoon. Individuals are reminded that a non-refundable fee of $25 must be paid when submitting the application. In addition to the advanced level program, applications are invited from persons wishing to pursue nursing education, technical and vocational programs. Continuing education in support of all programs is also offered. Application forms are currently available at the college Monday through to Friday from 8:30 a.m. to 3 p.m. For further information, kindly contact the college at 491-9009 or send a WhatsApp message to 496-9009 or email mcc@candw.ms. There'll be a sitting of the Magistrates Court Government Headquarters in Braids on Monday, October 5th, 9 a.m. for the purpose of hearing and considering applications for licenses and renewal of licenses for the sale of liquor for the quarter October 5th to January 4th next year. Applicants are asked to please take note of the following. Applications for new licenses are to be submitted at least 10 days before the date of hearing. Applicants for new licenses are to ensure that the requisite checks and reports are completed 10 days prior to the sitting. And applicants for renewal are asked to note that their presence is not required at court unless they're instructed to appear. Certificates in respect of these applicants will be sent to the Treasury. Just to let you know that the Seabridge Limited resuming monthly cargo services tomorrow Thursday, at a standardized rate of $10 per cubic foot. And you can contact Christian Enterprises on 1-268-773-4515 or 1-268-736-7886. 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In Montserrat, Montserrat Shipping and Business Services, telephone number 491-3614, or email lorraine.lewis@munshipping.com. Are you between the ages of 10 and 19 and interested in cricket? In an effort to revive youth cricket in Montserrat, PNJ Services is launching a youth cricket coaching program. Coaching sessions will be held every Saturday from 9 a.m. to 12 noon. Registration ends on Friday, September 11th. Parents of interested persons are encouraged to register by contacting Winston Jeff Lane at 496-0082 or Jamari Lane at 392-3474. Come out, get involved, develop your skills, and help us bring youth cricket back to life here in Montserrat. getting up to 3 o'clock. And parents and guardians of children entering the Montserrat Secondary School commencing September 7th, please note that the opening assembly will be at the multipurpose complex in Little Bay. And that's at 8 o'clock on Monday morning. Parents and guardians of children attending the Montserrat Secondary School with outstanding textbooks are asked to return these textbooks to the school's office immediately. And parents and guardians of children attending the Montserrat Secondary School, you're invited to attend a PTA meeting on Thursday, September 10th at 4:30 p.m. at the Lookout Auditorium. That's the Lookout Primary School Auditorium. Please make an effort to attend and, of course, to be on time. And finally, the countdown to the epic year-end festivities is officially on. And we want you to help make it unforgettable. 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Join a dynamic team dedicated to creating a massive celebration. Whether you want to shape the strategy behind the scenes or bring the hype on the ground, your unique skills and energy will make culture shine. Don't wait to be a part of the team that makes our island shine brighter than ever. 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And I can safely say that's it for this bulletin with 16 minutes on the hour of 3.
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6: The government of Montserrat is inviting applications from suitably qualified persons for the post of Communications Officer, Human Resources Management Unit, within the Office of the Deputy Governor. The Communications Officer is responsible for shaping and delivering the Office of the Deputy Governor's ODG messaging to the public service and the wider public. Key responsibilities include setting and upholding professional standards for all official ODG HR communications aligned with the Government of Montserrat's communications policy, leading strategic communication initiatives that promote understanding and engagement with the ODG's transformation agenda, including pensions reform, compensation review, capacity building, digitization, and reward and recognition, developing and executing a comprehensive stakeholder strategy and communications plan for the ODG and HRMU, outlining key messages, audiences, channels, and timelines for internal and external communication, preparing official messaging, including speeches, statements, and talking points for the Deputy Governor, and managing communications across the ODG HR portfolio, and coordinating media relations, including coverage of ODG HR events, responses to media inquiries, and preparation of parliamentary responses. The applicant should possess a bachelor's degree in media, communications, journalism, marketing, or a related field, must have at least 5 years of relevant experience, and a strong portfolio demonstrating design and communications work will be an asset. Key skills and competencies include a proficiency in graphic design, video production and editing, including the use of appropriate photo and video editing software and digital content creation tools. The complete job description can be found on www.gomjobs.com. Appointment will be made on a contractual basis for a period of 2 years. The salary scale for this position is R22 to R16, that is EC$54,072 to EC$64,164 per annum. Transportation allowance is $9,600 per annum. The deadline for application is September 14th, 2026. The Government of Montserrat is inviting applications from suitably qualified persons for the post of Education Officer, Secondary, within the Ministry of Education. The purpose of this role is to plan and manage secondary education services and programs on Montserrat, as assigned by the Director of Education, in collaboration with the Permanent Secretary, Education, and in accordance with agreed policies and objectives. Key responsibilities include supervising the secondary schools, reviewing and monitoring performance standards, planning and managing the implementation of programs within the department to ensure the efficient and effective use of resources, and providing technical assistance to the director on all aspects of education policy, planning, programming, procedure, and curricula. The applicant should possess a minimum bachelor's degree in education. A master's degree in education is an asset. At least 8 years experience in education, inclusive of 3 years in a supervisory position. And a certificate, diploma, or associate's degree in teacher education from a recognized university or college. The complete job description can be found on www.gomjobs.com. The salary for this position is R8, that is EC$77,472 per annum. Transportation allowances is $9,600 per annum. The deadline for application is September 14th, 2026. The government of Montserrat is inviting applications from suitably qualified persons for the post of cook, helper, early childhood education within the Ministry of Education, Government of Montserrat. The purpose of this role is to ensure the environment, furniture, building and linen is clean and to plan, prepare and serve nutritious and healthy meals to enable the quality development of children attending the assigned center. Key responsibilities include planning and preparing nutritious meals for children, serving meals and assisting with the feeding of children, cleaning, sweeping, mopping, dusting, etc., all areas of center, keeping furniture, equipment, utensils, windows and linen clean, assisting with keeping children clean and safe during the school day, and assisting with the management of children during activities. The successful applicant should possess a secondary school leaving certificate or 2 CXC subjects to include English, a certificate in food handling and preparation, knowledge of nutrition and special dietary needs, and a clean police character certificate. The salary scale for this role is R44 to R36, that is EC$25,488 to $32,892 per annum. The deadline for application is September 4th, 2026.

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1: 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And remember, whatever you need, we will order it for you. Johnny's Mecca Fashions TSO at Braids. Telephone numbers 491-2685 and 491-7484.
0: The government of Munsuret is supporting 18 individuals pursuing academic and professional qualifications during the 2026-2027 academic year. The Human Resources Management Unit, in a press release issued Wednesday, announced that 8 individuals have been awarded full scholarships, while 4 received partial scholarships and 6 were granted bursaries. The recipients will pursue studies in several areas aligned with the government's national training priorities, including health, finance and accounting, legal studies, engineering, information technology, and agriculture. The details in the news at 6 this evening. The annual Carrilec Resilient Renewable Energy Community CAREC Conference and Exhibition 2026 will convene the Caribbean energy community to advance practical solutions to the region's most pressing energy challenges and accelerate progress toward more resilient, reliable, and sustainable power systems. Organized by the Caribbean Electric Utility Services Corporation, CARILEC, in collaboration with co-hosts Bahamas Power and Light, BPL, and Grand Bahama Power Company, the conference will take place from October 18th to the 22nd in the Bahamas. The annual conference will bring together approximately 200 utility leaders, energy professionals, policymakers, regulators, development partners, and solution providers

in a crisis situation. The bank's president said the move was necessary to strengthen resilience and preparedness. And that was Newswatch, which came to you in association with Johnny's Maker Fashions and TSO. Leonard Way Jr. is up next with sports in a minute. On behalf of ZGB's news team, I am Keola Green, wishing you a pleasant day.

A masterful century by wicketkeeper Quinton de Kock was in vain as the St. Kitts and Nevis Patriots beat the Barbados Tridents by 6 wickets in the Caribbean Premier League at Warner Park on Tuesday night. The Tridents were sent into bat and de Kock highlighted their innings with a top score of 106 or 57 deliveries to steer his team to a respectable 217 for 4 in their 20 overs. The Patriots are up to 5th in the standings with only their second win of the campaign from 7 games. England have omitted Brydon Carse from their squad for the third and final test against Pakistan at Edgbaston. The 31-year-old Durham seamer was dropped for the second test at Lord's after he was briefly arrested following an incident outside a Derby nightclub on August 22nd. Derbyshire police are continuing to investigate an allegation of assault in connection with that incident. And that's it for sports in a minute.

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2: All right, so ZJB's afternoon time now, 6 minutes, moving down past the hour of 3 o'clock. 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
3: Good afternoon and welcome to Talking Health. I am Penny Maloney, the Health Promotion Coordinator, and it's a pleasure to be with you on a Wednesday afternoon where we do exactly what the title of this program suggests. We talk about our health. This afternoon, I have in studio with me Dr. Brahim Kasim. He is our general surgeon here in Montserrat, and it's been quite a while since he's been here. So welcome back to Talking Health.
4: All right. Thank you.
3: And he's here this afternoon to talk to us about vascular disease with specific emphasis on peripheral artery disease. So we now have the specialist who is here to have a more in-depth conversation with you. And just to let the listeners know, this is really a topic that it should be of high interest to persons living with hypertension and diabetes. So I encourage you to pay close attention. And if you know someone who you think can benefit from this discussion, now is a good time to send them a WhatsApp message, give them a call, and let them know what is happening here at Talking Health. So once again, Dr. Kasim, welcome to Talking Health.
4: Thank you.
3: Do you
4: want
3: to say
4: much.
3: Good afternoon to the listeners?
4: Good afternoon to listeners in Montserrat and further afar. It's been a long time indeed. The reason why I haven't been here is because Miss Maloney has not been calling me and asking me to come. So now that she called, I'm here to share this information with you, and see, I just hope at the end of it that we get some education and we start taking action in protecting our extremities, especially.
3: Yes, I think that's my cue to call you more often, so I will surely do so going forward. So as
4: No problem.
3: We are talking this afternoon about vascular disease with specific emphasis on peripheral artery disease. I think definitions are always a lovely place to start. So can
4: correct.
3: We get a definition of what exactly is vascular disease and by extension, peripheral artery disease?
4: All right, so vascular disease

0: is actually a broad term for any condition that damages or disrupts the intricate network of our circulation. So, for example, just to make it easy, our blood vessels start from distributing blood into our body. So let's just use an analogy of a road network. So you start from point A to point B, but usually in our blood, when you leave home, which is your that's how your road network starts. You start from home and then you drive on the way, like say from here to Salem. And then, so that will be your arteries. And then when you're coming back to your home, you are using the other highway, and that will be your veins. So that will carry you all the way back to your home. So the arteries will carry you into the activities you want to do. And then the veins will bring you back to your home. But in the process, just the same analogy, if you start branching before you get to Salem, the little branches you do are capillaries. Those are the smaller vessels that take you into the little communities. So that is what the blood network is. Now, to define the peripheral artery disease, this network, especially the one that leads you from your home into Salem, for example, which would be the arteries, is a broad term for the disease that affects all of them. So this can manifest in several ways, in the form of blockage or from a buildup of debris, that is, substances that circulate in our blood, dangerous bulge in vessel walls. So, for example, when those same arteries can bulge, all right, in this case, we call them, and this usually happens inside of us, and we call them aneurysms, but I don't want to bother you too much with the different names. And then inflammation can also happen, and also the formation of clots. So in essence, when you have all these things happening to the blood vessels, we call them peripheral artery disease, because the most important thing we have there is inflammation and the hardening of the arteries, which at the end, which is the end result, which causes the disease, is the blockage of flow of blood, which then impairs oxygen into where they're supposed to go.
1: So I think that analogy is a great one. So just to be sure that I understand it clearly,
0: right?
1: Our home, that's our heart.
0: Yes.
1: And that's where we begin each and every day.
0: Correct.
1: Yes. And then as we
0: move
1: through
0: the arteries.
1: So those are the arteries.
0: Yes.
1: So they carry the blood away from the heart.
0: Yes.
1: And then we might take little side journeys before we make our final destination. Those are our capillaries, the side journeys. Yes.
0: Which will eventually bring you back into the network, but this time returning you right back to your home.
1: Right.
0: So the return journey,
1: You do it via the veins.
0: Yes.
1: So back to the heart via the veins.
0: Yes.
1: Okay, so now that we have a basic understanding, my next question is, why should we here in Montserrat specifically be concerned about this? Is it a growing issue for us here?
0: Yes, it is. We should be concerned because Montserrat is part of the world. And the fact that we are part of the world and this condition is a worldwide problem. It's not just a problem of Montserrat. And it happens because of our lifestyle. And the fact that we have, adopted the lifestyles of the West, essentially, we start getting Western diseases. So these diseases were not very common with our great-grandfathers. But it started becoming common when we started adopting certain type of lifestyle and then certain type of diets, certain types of oils, certain types of drinks. And then once we started that type of lifestyle, this condition started getting worse. And we get to the point where we have the conditions, which are the underlying conditions that trigger those complications. So essentially, we're talking about hypertension and diabetes that the lifestyle will get us to get those type of conditions. Eventually, these two conditions will be complications. The complications of these two conditions would definitely be vascular problems. And we have many vascular problems that can come out of these conditions. But this today, we're concentrating on the peripheral artery disease, which is the condition that the vessel disease that come as a result of complication of these conditions from the outer part of our body. So in this case, we're talking about especially our limbs. And that is what we're focusing on, because the topic is broad. And probably if we decide to go through all vascular conditions, we may not have enough time to speak about all of them. So let's just concentrate on where the concern is in terms of the complications that we get from them and the end result.
1: Mm-hmm. It seems like we pay the price for westernization with our health.
0: Yes, we do.
1: It's very interesting that westernization is seen as almost the gold standard, what we aspire to. You know, we want to be quote unquote modernized and, you know, live a lifestyle similar to those in the West. And by the West, we mean the America and, you know, the UK, etc.
0: Yes.
1: But the price we pay for that really seems to be our health. And sometimes it's a good idea to take a step back and get back to basics.
0: Definitely.
1: You know, and so many of our conversations here at Talking Health really revolve around that, you know, getting back to the basics, the way that we used to live in the past.
0: We just hope as we continue talking about it, that our listeners will actually, you know, listen and take action.
1: Yes. So we're zeroing in on peripheral artery disease, which is a disease that impacts the limbs, the legs. And I think we've all seen it in our community where we see someone who reached the end of that by way of limb loss. I think that's probably the worst possible outcome, the loss of a limb.
0: Yeah.
1: And that is definitely a pressing concern for us in Mansoura and the region. We do want to decrease our rates of amputations. And one of the ways we can do that is by having conversations like this here on Talking Health. So I think this is a good point for us to take a break. And when we come back, we will continue this very important conversation about vascular disease and peripheral artery disease.
0: Okay.

0: Welcome back to Talking Health. Once again, I'm Penny Maloney, the Health Promotion Coordinator, and I'm here this afternoon having a discussion with Dr. Kasim. He's our general surgeon, and he's talking to us about peripheral artery disease. And we spoke about that being a vascular disease. It impacts the blood vessels, particularly those in the limbs, and can often lead to severe complications such as amputations. And Dr. Kasim drove home the fact that Westernization, our change in lifestyle through the years, is really what has a massive impact on the increasing numbers of persons with peripheral artery disease. And can we now zero in on those changes, the lifestyle habits and the cultural practices that we have adopted here in Montserrat that increase our risk?
1: Definitely. The dramatic rise in vascular disease in Montserrat and across the region is not due to a single bad habit. It's deeply rooted in broad systemic shift in our lifestyles. And while some traditional practices are healthy, modern context has introduced significant risk in our lives. One of the most powerful drivers of our current health crisis is what public health experts call nutritional transition. And this refers to a major shift in diet patterns away from our traditional indigenous staples such as starchy roots and tubers and some fruits and vegetables and legumes towards diets that are much more energy dense and heavily reliant on imported processed foods. So these modern diets, as I was alluding to previously, typically high in unhealthy fats, salt and sugar, are one of the, say, the, some of the shift that we've had in our lives. So there was an analysis of food supply revealed in Montserrat that while we have enough food available, we have an oversupply of fats, oils, and sweeteners, and deficit in vegetables and legumes. So that is the shift that we're seeing. We're shifting from what we used to eat, and now we are moving towards what I just explained to you about the modernization or westernization of our diet. So that primary shift is a cause of rising rates in obesity, diabetes, and hypertension. And as I explained to you earlier, this fueled the disease. So we're moving from diet create a linkage. We move from diet. The diet will then, which are unhealthy diets, will then push us into these conditions. The main ones are obesity, hypertension, and diabetes. And then from having these conditions, we then have complications of these conditions that will then give rise to the specific, the vascular diseases, and specifically the peripheral artery disease that we're discussing today.
0: Mm-hmm. So our diet is a major factor.
1: Yes, it's the major factor. We don't seem to, sometimes when you speak, because in my office when I discuss with patients about diet, for some unknown reason, we don't seem to link what we eat with the diseases we have. So it's very difficult sometimes to actually get lifestyle changes, because we have people believing that what they're eating has nothing to do with what's going on with them. So, for example, they know me very well that if they see me in my office and I see some blood works, essentially I will let them know that carbohydrates or the processed carbohydrates, especially in the sugars, are causing the problem. Some will ask you, why will that be if they've been doing that all these years? Why now? And what they need to understand is this condition are cumulative. Mm-hmm. So you could start as a child, and you've been doing it. The fact that you've been doing it as a child and nothing happened doesn't mean that as you grow, the whatever lifestyle you're having, which is full of all this, I call them junk food, at the end of the day will cause health issues, and they're actually causing the problem. So we lead you, as I said, into obesity, diabetes, hypertension, and most of these conditions will end up with the clogging of the artery, Atherosclerosis, which is the major, which is the hardening of the artery, eventually damage the inner part of the artery. You get deposit of cholesterol and other debris inside of that. And the end result is that the artery will get blocked.
0: Mm-hmm.
1: And once it gets blocked, then the blood flow to the distal part of the blockage is impaired. And that is where you start having gangrenes. Mm-hmm. Right? So maybe down the road, probably talk about that. But that leads to most of the complications which end up in amputation and ulcers and some other conditions mm-hmm. that we get in these conditions.
0: I like that you highlighted that it takes time.
1: It takes time, yes.
0: Because there is really no illness, no lifestyle illness that develops overnight.
1: Overnight, no.
0: It's years and years of making poor choices. And I know that it's a very difficult thing. And part of the reason is because the westernized diet is a very addictive one.
1: It's very addictive.
0: It's highly addictive.
1: It's been created to make it so. Because what we don't get is that those who make these things want to make money. All right. So the drive is not you eating to get full or get healthy. The number one drive behind all this processed food is to make money. And that is why you have them. You go to the shops and you see different varieties of the same thing mm-hmm. in different boxes. So everybody is doing it to draw your attention. So you mm-hmm. have fancy packaging, which some people just go get what they want based on whatever pictures they see on the box. So they have a lot of psychological things they do to attract you. And that is not just the only thing. They actually have labs where they prepare some of these things to make it addictive.
0: They are. All and right? even just the sugar content.
1: Yes.
0: Sugar itself
1: right.
0: is a very addictive substance.
1: So once you start with it, it becomes very, very difficult to actually get rid of it, especially the sugar.
0: Mm-hmm.
1: Because it's well known, the studies that are showing that sugar is more addictive than cocaine.
0: Yes.
1: There are studies that are saying that. But then we just have it. So we arrest people for carrying cocaine, but we don't arrest anybody for eating sugar, which is more addictive than that. But the studies are showing it.
0: Mm-hmm.
1: So even though you not get arrested for that, you just continue to consume it. And what happens? You start getting the complications that come with the excess consumption
0: yes.
1: of these products.
0: So we really need to take a step back and look at what we are putting into our bodies, because really and truly, the way we eat is responsible for so much of the illnesses, so many of the illnesses that we face today. And we can't talk about lifestyle habits without speaking about movement. We've
1: yes.
0: become a far more sedentary people. Everybody
1: yes.
0: has a car. We catch the bus a lot more. Our days of moving by feet,
1: it's a lifestyle. You see, when
0: yes.
1: we say lifestyle, we start with food.
0: Mm-hmm.
1: We start with what we used to do, because as human beings in the past, we were considered hunter-gatherers. And that is the reason why. So we use it from the caves. That is how our genes are structured. So you get out and you have to move, walk, and get something to eat, and then come back home and prepare it. So in that sense, a human being, we have our two legs and we are moving all the time. With development, it's not that development is bad, but then once we got development into the loop, now we have vehicles, now we have all things that prevents us from actually moving. So we drive right into, we are all corporates of that, we drive straight in front of the supermarket and get in two steps, buy something and just jump back in the vehicle. We drive back to work. We do everything, driving, and we don't take any steps. At the end of the day, if we combine that we are not eating healthy,
0: mm-hmm.
1: and we add that to the fact that we are not moving enough, right? And we couple that with the lifestyle we have, that we are stressed because we fast. Everything is fast, so we combine not eating enough. We're not moving enough, and then we are stressed. So when you put all this together, it's a recipe for disaster. And that is how we live now in the modern world.
0: Mm-hmm.
1: So in order to talk about NCDs, because this is essentially, we're talking about complications of NCD, we need to step back and say, what can we do better? Go back to what we used to do. And even if we have to drive, yes, but we have to do some movement. We have to check the stress levels. and then see how we can manage some of these conditions. It's just not the medication, which is, I advocate that, because we have patients that don't want to do the lifestyle changes that comes with improving the condition, because they have this belief that because they are on medication, you could get patients, they would tell, they could eat anything. Let's say diabetics, they say, I could eat anything, after that, I'll take my medication and it should control my sugar. What they don't realize is that the more you get the sugar to go high, you get to a point where the medications or the current medication you're on will not work. So that is why you see you keep adding and adding until the tablets don't work anymore. For, you know, I'm talking in this case with diabetes, and you have to switch to insulin. So if we did, because there are studies right now, I saw a study that was showing that just by changing diet, right, people have actually reduced the amount of medication that they are on, and some have actually reversed, in this case, diabetes, because it's been seen that if you put in less carbohydrate, your body can regulate itself and then prevent the future complications, which is what we are talking about. And people don't want to see amputations, but probably when we get to that point of the complications, I'll talk a little bit about that and then keep going.
0: I like that you've highlighted that the evidence is very clear. Lifestyle modifications do work. And I know it sounds all dire, but I do want to highlight one major risk factor as it relates to lifestyle, and that's smoking.
1: Yes.
0: And I think that that is a wonderful thing, that that is not a cultural practice here in Montserrat. So I think we have to give ourselves a little tap on the back for that.
1: And we have to keep it
0: We need to keep it that way. Yeah. I see that we have electronic cigarettes creeping into our community, and we need to be mindful of those things. Please stay away from those. And for the few persons in our community who are smokers, I would encourage you to really make every effort to quit. And I do know that our mental health team can help with that. So you can call 491-5218, have a conversation with our mental health team on how you can quit, because that is a major risk factor and one that we can't leave out, even though we have a very niche or small community here who practice cigarette smoking. So let's talk about the signs and symptoms of peripheral artery disease. Now, again, this is a condition that takes a long time to develop before we get to the very hardcore signs or symptoms.
1: Correct.
0: So sometimes you might have, even I've experienced numbness, you know, some swelling in my toes, tingling, etc. And I know that these are some of the signs, but we often ignore them, just as I have done in the past.
1: Right.
0: So can you let us know what are the signs and what are the ones that we absolutely should not ignore?
1: All right. So just as you highlighted, initially there are no signs at all, or sometimes they are just subtle. You just don't feel them, or you could just feel just mild tingling and some of those things. The most important thing is the association, all right, of the medical condition. So in your case, if you're not diabetic, if you're not hypertensive, you're not, and you feel those kind of tingling sensations and all that, most probably the problem is not vascular.
0: Because yes, we have nerve issues,
1: we have muscle issues, we have deficiencies, because the world population is deficient in magnesium and B vitamin. And most of these conditions, if you don't have these underlying conditions, essentially could be that deficiency. When we switch into the diabetics, and especially the diabetics, the condition, that is the symptoms, are also related to some of those deficiencies. But what are these symptoms that we need to be very mindful of? So it's very critical that when we get persistent pains in the leg, swelling, numbness, we consider it not to be normal. We just consider it as warning sign. As I said, especially if you have this, the pre-underlying condition, which is the especially diabetes, right? Ignoring them is devastating. So the red flags we need to watch as we're speaking about peripheral artery disease, there's something called claudication. And claudication is a hallmark symptom. It's one of the hallmarks of symptoms of the peripheral artery disease, and is is what the is pain, cramp, ache, or feeling of tightness in the muscles of the calves and thighs, sometimes when you're walking. So when these things appear with physical activity, you have to start thinking that there's come of this condition. Now, this claudication can get worse, which is, first, it comes, all this I describe in terms of the pain, the tiredness comes with activity. But then when it gets to a point where they appear when you are resting, right? That is when things become worse. So if you it comes with walking, you still have to pay attention. That is where we need to get intervention with vascular surgeons and that. So that those are the main ones. And once you get to a point where you have these pains at rest, you need to get immediate attention. You need to find a physician. You have to find your nurse and let them know that, hey, now I used to have these pains, and now even at, I used to have it when I'm walking, but now I'm having them when I'm actually sitting down doing nothing. All right, so we call that a rest pain. And then the other red flags that we need to watch is if you see yourself having a wound. So we call them non-healing wounds. So if you have a wound on your, especially on your feet, and you realize that you got a cut and days are passing, weeks are passing, and it's not healing, it's a clear sign that there's something going on with your circulation and you need to find a doctor or a nurse to take care of you. So the... So these are the main ones we need to look at. So now, if these things get complicated, for example, if the, you have an ulcer that is not healing, or you get a little cut and it gets red, it gets painful, it start oozing, right? You start getting fever. We need to get immediate attention. And since I'm here, because I'll probably forget it down the road, because it's very important that I highlight this about the diabetics. I've seen, there's a lot of talk about amputations. And we have seen patients who had just these things I described to you. They got a cut. They wear shoes because there's a condition with the diabetic, which is called the diabetic neuropathy. So as the diabetes get complicated, it gets complicated and they don't take care of the sugar levels, it kills the nerves. That's all it is. So now when you wear shoes or you're walking around, you could step on nails, you could step on fire. Okay, I had a lady here who actually stepped on and went to the beach and walked in the hot sun and got the whole bottom part of the feet completely burnt. She didn't feel anything. And she went home with that, came to the hospital after some certain time when it started getting infected is when she came to the hospital. And it was both feet underneath were all burned from beginning to the end. Mm-hmm. She felt nothing.
0: And so maybe that's one of the reasons it's ignored, because we tend to think that pain is a signal to go to the doctor. But
1: so
0: sometimes
1: I'm trying
0: no
1: to
0: pain
1: highlight this, especially for the diabetics. Mm-hmm. And that is the reason why the amputation levels of diabetes is very high, because what they do is that when they have these conditions, and we have patients here who have, they wear this work boots with the metal at the end, mm-hmm. put the feet in there, and then it rubs. It causes ulceration, it causes infection, and some of them stay home a week or two. When they come, the whole foot is swollen. Sometimes when they reach, you cannot do anything than amputate right there as they reach. Okay? So we have different levels of complications. We have those who pay attention, and we have those who don't pay attention. And for those who don't pay attention, when they get to the hospital, and it's already complicated, it's two things. We either leave you to get systemic infection and die, or to save your life, because amputation is not because somebody's interested in cutting people's foot, but the amputation is a preventative measure, mm-hmm. to prevent somebody from getting systemic infection and dying. All right? And sometimes I've had patients who have actually requested amputation. That's how bad sometimes it is. It's not a doctor. It doesn't start from the doctor. The patient will say, "Doc, I can't take it anymore. I want my foot off." So talking about complications, let me just switch back so that we get in. So you get your foot, you get a little prick. they don't feel it. Most of them don't feel it. It gets infected, and then they come to the hospital. Now, if you come immediately, we can get you clean, dressed, control the blood sugar and all that, and then the foot can be saved. But when they come very late, it's almost impossible. So we're talking about preventative measures. So these are some of the things that we get from them. Now, to prevent that, what do we do? All diabetics need to get their feet checked at the clinic every three months. So anytime you go in to renew your prescription, you need to get that full examination. Mm-hmm. Because we're talking about the feet, but the complication of diabetes is not just that. We have a lot more.
0: Mm-hmm.
1: So we have stroke, we have eye problems, we have kidney problems, get into kidney failure. And the complication is the same, it's vascular. So it's a systemic vascular disease when you get diabetes. So we're just talking about the food because that is what we see.
0: Mm-hmm.
1: But there are hidden ones that we don't see. People go blind because of the same thing, the same complication.
0: Very true.
1: People get stroke because of the same complication. People get heart attack because of the same complication. Kidney disease because of the same complication, the same vascular complication that get them into dialysis. So yes, we're talking about PAD and I'm saying it, which is peripheral artery disease, but we need to highlight all the vascular conditions that come as complication of diabetes and hypertension. We cannot forget that.
0: I agree.
1: Because we're talking about dialysis, then if dialysis is just the end, you're trying to patch a symptom. What happens before the dialysis?
0: Mm-hmm.
1: If you have a medical condition, before we talk about you get into kidney failure, which is, so we talk about amputation is the end result of not taking care of yourself. So you get amputation because it's visible.
0: Mm-hmm.
1: But you get kidney failure, it's not visible, but you need dialysis. And if you don't get dialysis, you die. At least if you get amputation, you don't die. But if you get kidney failure, you don't get dialysis, you die. If you get heart attack as a result of the same complication, you die.
0: Mm-hmm.
1: You get stroke, you die. So yes, let's highlight everything. The artery disease, the amputations, but don't let us forget or we shouldn't forget that it's a systemic complication and we need to talk about all of it.
0: I agree.
1: And we need to highlight it every time. So yes, let's talk about amputation, but let's talk about the rest as well.
0: Yes.
1: Because we have a lot around.
0: And I like that you mentioned going to the clinic for checkups. I don't think we can say enough, particularly to our male population in Montserrat who have been diagnosed with hypertension and diabetes or whatever other condition. Please, it's so very important for you to keep those appointments.
1: Definitely.
0: And to go to the clinic or your private doctor, whatever is your choice.
1: So let me
0: you
1: pitch
0: can't
1: this
0: let
1: in
0: them
1: here.
0: Fall let me pitch. By the wayside. You have to go. You have Definitely. To keep checking on your health.
1: We pitch this in here because we keep saying our men, our men, our men. We have most who have been diagnosed and most of them are in denial. Some actually tell you they don't have any condition.
0: So how do we get them out of denial?
1: So that is the question. Because we can preach as much as we want and we could get a lot of specialists to come help. But if people are not willing to be helped, how do you help them? And that is where so the challenge is not the end result. The challenge is how do we get the patients to accept and to learn that whatever we are talking about as a complication is real.
0: Mm-hmm.
1: And if you have the condition and you are in denial, you end up there. And when the time comes for that decision, there is no, it's either your life or you lose something.
0: Mm-hmm.
1: All right. And I think that is where the conversation, I tell them, some of the patients can say, they could call in and they could tell you when they come to the clinic, I don't like amputation. I don't like it because it's gruesome. And because of that, I delay to the end before you get it done. You try everything to say before they go. But then once you try and you get them out of it and they go home, back to the same thing. And you see them again with more and more infection. So it's very, very difficult when you're on the ground managing and you see the behavior of the patients who need to have that responsibility. Most of them don't take the responsibility. Mm-hmm. And it's very, very difficult. Even if you have all the system in place to help them, it will be almost the same. So we just have to educate.
0: We are really, really making an appeal to persons who are living with lifestyle diseases. Please take it seriously. Understand that this can mean your health. I know we love to live for today. We love to enjoy the moment. But we also have to think ahead to what the future might bring. So pay attention to your health and wellness. If you've been diagnosed, make sure you're keeping your appointments. Make sure you're ensuring that you're getting all the checks that you need to be getting and you're keeping up with your medication, because this is absolutely important. I think we've explored the connection between diabetes and vascular disease quite intensively. But can we talk a little bit about hypertension? Persons who are living with hypertension, should they be as invested in this conversation?
1: Oh, yes. The reason why they should. So the answer to your question is yes. But the reason why hypertension is not spoken about much is because the vascular complications are not as bad as the diabetic complications, right? But yes, they go through the same process. So with the hypertension, you do get high blood pressure. So the analogy is like you have a tube, which is like a hose, water hose, where you open the pipe completely in there, and you get this high pressure, water pressure into the hose. If you leave it on for a very long time, eventually that hose is going to damage. And you start damaging from inside, you get the damage outside. Now, in the case of the hypertension, that is exactly what happens. So if you get the analogy of opening a hose, a water pipe at high pressure into a hose, that's exactly what is happening with hypertension. So the blood vessels get very hardened, and because they are hard, usually when the blood is pumped from the heart into the arteries, they don't get flexible. Mm-hmm. So the heart needs more pressure to pump into, to be able to get the blood to go into all the other parts of our body. Remind me, I gave you the analogy of the highway.
0: Mm-hmm.
1: So if the highway is not flexible, when you pump, you need a lot more pressure to pump into it. So whilst you're doing that, the arteries get damaged. You should see, usually for the hypertension, it's usually arteries. So get damaged from inside, we call it the intima. And then that damage, we call it micro lesions. And those micro lesions the body decides to, heal those micro injuries. So they get clots in there, and then eventually you get cholesterol deposits, all in the process of healing. So as we get the damage and healing and damage and healing, it gets very, very hard, and you get to a point where those clots slowly narrow narrows the tubes, which is the arteries, and then as it goes on, we just started that this is not it's a long term process. So eventually it gets blocked as well. All right. So with hypertension, it starts with blockage. Mm-hmm. Now you get micro blockages, which start from the distal part. So remember, I gave you the analogy of the
0: starting from of home.
1: It starts from far. So the analogy of the highway and the road from your house to Salem, the little branches that you take to different houses before you come back, those are the little capillaries. So they get blocked first because they are narrow, which is why the amputation start from far, from the toes, because those vessels get damaged faster and first.
0: Mm-hmm.
1: All right. So in the case of the hypertension, we get the same, but the process is slower, but we get the same complications. But with hypertension, the limbs are not the ones that get affected most. With hypertension, the kidneys and the eyes get affected most.
0: Okay,
1: and the brain. But eventually, the limbs can also get affected. So the process is almost the same. It's hardening of the arteries, eventually getting blocked. And then once it gets blocked, there's poor circulation to the distal part, which is called gangrene because there's no circulation, and then you have to deal with it, you know, try to get rid of whatever is dead. Because gangrene is dead tissue.
0: Okay, so both persons living with diabetes and hypertension should pay attention to this conversation. And I do know that diabetes and hypertension are like siblings. They tend to go,
1: one with the other.
0: So even
1: because
0: if
1: of the mechanism,
0: you have,
1: even
0: if you are just living with hypertension and you're thinking, okay, well, I don't have to worry, you do for several reasons.
1: Definitely.
0: The same complication can happen and your risk of having diabetes is higher. Yeah. I think that this is another good point for us to take a break. And when we come back, we're going to talk about screening. We're doing some screening this week, so we'll talk about that.
1: Mm-hmm.
0: And we'll wrap up here at Talking Health. So stay tuned. We'll be right back.

0: Welcome back to Talking Health. If you're now tuning in, you're catching the tail end of what was really a very educational discussion about peripheral artery disease and vascular disease with Dr. Brian McCassim, our general surgeon. And just so that you know, that peripheral artery disease is a condition that develops over many, many years, and there's a very strong link to hypertension and diabetes in particular, and it results in a loss of sensation and circulation in the extremities. Those are your feet, and it can have very serious complications, and we want to encourage persons to take charge of their health and wellness. So if you are a person in our community living with a lifestyle disease, hypertension or diabetes, please help us to help you. And by that, I mean, take it seriously. Take that diagnosis seriously. Ensure that you are going to see your doctor frequently. Make sure that you are getting your foot checks done. And of course, not just your foot checks. You want to also make sure that you're getting your eyes checked, your kidney functions done, etc. Because your health is wealth, as we like to say. We throw the phrase around, which is absolutely true. Your health is your wealth, and you have to take care of your body. Before I meant to break, I mentioned that we'll be talking about screening. So we have some screening opportunities coming up for peripheral artery disease. The first being this evening, 6:30 p.m. at the Davy Hill Community Center with Dr. Ingrid Bufang, our Honorable Minister, as well as other members of the healthcare team. So just to give the listeners this evening, this afternoon, a little pre-look, I would say, as to what screening might look like. So how do we go about screening the feet?
1: All right, screening the feet, I just mentioned, so we start with the regular follow-up of our medical condition every 3 months. Once we get to the clinic to renew our prescription, the doctor should, the nurses assess us and assess everything, especially the feet. The feet has a special way of assessing it, and in the process, you have to teach the patients as well, so especially the diabetic patients. So we start with physical examination. So you look at the feet. If you see the toes have issues and they're not growing well, it's a indicative that some peripheral artery disease is ongoing, especially if the nails are not looking well. You have to look at something we call capillary refill, meaning when you press the toe at the end, you have to get, you press it and it gets white and you release it. The flow has to, you have to get it come back pink again as fast as possible. If you press and you don't get that capillary refill that fast, it's telling you there's a slow filling process. And that, so these are assessing the distal parts with physical examination. So as you move forward to the feet, you now start assessing the external conditions about looking for ulcers, looking for infections, all right? And then you move on now a little closer, you assess the pulses. So you look at pedal pulse, which is the pulse right on top of the foot. The doctor will assess, or the nurse will assess that and feel it. If they do that and they can't feel it, it means something is going on. It means the flow is impaired. So that is with physical examination. Again, you check for color and you check for temperature. So if, for example, you check the temperature and one foot is colder than the other, is telling you that something is going on, because what gives a heat in our feet is the flow of blood and the oxygen that comes around. So if the distal part is getting colder and colder, it's telling you that it's a red flag to watch as a doctor, as a nurse, to, you know, start doing more sophisticated investigation in terms of testing. So this will go with the physical examination just to give you a clue as to something going on. Continuing with the physical examination, there's something else that is supposed to be done. Usually it's called ABI, it's called Arterial Breaker Index, which is also a physical examination. All it does is compare, you take blood pressure of the upper limbs and then take blood pressure of the lower limbs and do a comparison. So it's a ratio. So anything below 0.9 going is an indicative that there's a peripheral artery disease ongoing that need checkup. So we then have to refer them to the vascular surgeons to do whatever they can do. There are interventions that can be done. So that is physical examination. Now you could move a little bit ahead and do ultrasounds. Okay, so in this case, you could get ultrasounds of the arteries to find out the flow, because we call it Doppler. It's an ultrasound, but it's a Doppler because what you do is essentially you look for the flow. So as you put the probe on and you find the arteries, you put on there's something on the screen that check for flow and see if the flow is what you want it to be. And there's another thing you check with the ultrasound, which is if the blood pressures are depressible or not. So in this, in the artery, you look for those and see flow. You can do, once you're doing Doppler, you could check for veins as well. If you look for thrombosis, which is blood clots in this case, in the veins and the arteries as well, to see if there's clots.
0: Mm-hmm.
1: So in a sense, that is the simple things end with the ABI. Now, once you move to ultrasound, it's a little bit more complex. And then there's something even more complex, which is called arteriogram. So once you get to the vascular surgeons and they actually want to assess the entire vasculature there, what they do is they give you contrast and they do images to see if where the contrast went to. So that's the arteriogram that you do, and it gives you the idea as to what arteries are patent.
0: Mm-hmm.
1: So in a sense, that is in terms of screening. And then you do all the other things with the ulcers and you check for nerves, which I forgot to mention, because we have different tests to find out in case of the diabetics, because you always have to assess them for whether they're feeling or not. Mm-hmm. I told you about the fact that when they step on nails, they don't feel it at all.
0: Mm-hmm.
1: So that's very dangerous. Imagine you stepping on a nail and you don't feel it.
0: Mm-hmm.
1: So it tells you how dead the nerves are. So you have to assess for nerve damage. And once you establish that there's nerve damage, you have to get these people to screen more frequently, and you teach them to do self-examination. So if they can't reach under their feet, you get them to, the practice is to get them to teach them with a mirror.
0: Mm-hmm.
1: Okay, so because it's difficult to reach, especially under the feet, you get them to put their hand, get the mirror underneath and see if they have any lesion, because they're not going to feel it because they don't have any feeling in the feet, at least those who don't have the feeling. So in a nutshell, that is what you do for the physical examination, with all the screening you do with the blood works. You have to check for the A1C, fasting blood sugar, check the sugar levels, and find out if, you know, there is any. Then you could do other checks, which is the eyes. You have to check the eyes. So when you find out that there's any condition that is telling you that there's a vascular issue, be it kidney, if your kidney function tests are telling you that there's something going on, most probably there's something also going on in the feet.
0: Mm-hmm.
1: All right? There's something going on in the eyes, something going on in the heart. So it's a systemic thing that we need to just check and make sure that once we identify some conditions with the screening, we then start addressing them. Most, in these cases, especially if we're talking about peripheral vascular disease, we send them to the vascular surgeons, and then we get the ones for the heart, to the heart surgeon, or the cardiologist, the kidneys, the nephrologist, neurologist for the brain. So as you could see, for just one medical condition, you see all the complications and the specialists that need to take care of you if we don't take care of ourselves.
0: Yes.
1: And so that is why it becomes very expensive. So right now, these conditions are putting burden on not just Montserrat, but the entire world. It's a burdensome condition, and it puts a lot of stress and strain on the finances of the health system.
0: Mm-hmm. While we're just focusing on screening, we cannot underscore what Dr. Kasim said about it being a systemic thing, and you need to ensure that you're getting all your checks done, your eyes, your kidneys, your HbA1c, etc. So please, we're starting with feet, but the next time you go to the clinic, make sure you have that discussion with the doctor or nurse. As we wrap up here, Dr. Kasim, I think you have done such a wonderful job raising awareness as a surgeon. But can you maybe offer a few words as we close on how can the community then continue this awareness that we are trying to get out there? And can you give us a final message also about persons taking their health seriously? Because I think that is a little bit of a bee in our bonnet that we want persons to take their health seriously. So tell us about how can the community continue this, raise their voices for awareness and taking your health seriously.
1: All right. So the first thing I'll say, which is the first out of the final words, is know your risk. All right. So you have to take time to understand your personal and family health history. Most importantly, make it your mission, which is what I was saying. We want to have the physicians and the nurses and the health practitioners help, but the individual person, you have to make it your mission to know your numbers. So if you're hypertensive, try and get your know your numbers, check your blood pressure, and make sure your medications are being taken and you understand the numbers and you are getting your blood pressure under control. And then if you're diabetic, again, know your numbers and make sure the sugar is under control as well. So these are the two most powerful levers to protect your blood vessels. From damage, because we're talking about

0: is not in the hands of the health practitioner. It's in your hands. We as healthcare practitioners, what we do is guide you. So you don't understand, you come and we tell you, look, this what this, you're feeling this symptom is as a result of X. Now, going forward, this is what you need to do to improve that symptom. The doctor cannot do that for you. The nurse cannot do that for you. And if you sit down without doing it, expecting to get results because you want the doctor to do it for you, it's not going to happen and you get the complications we just mentioned. So it's very important that we take that message home. So you have to take control, which is number two. You have to take control of yourself and take the simple steps that you have to do to build a stronger vascular future for yourself. And last but not the least, so this is not just to leave this written document, the information here says, this is not just an individual journey. It is a community one. Talk to your family, encourage your friends. Let's make the Vascular Disease Awareness Month the start of the year round conversation, which we're doing now, about how we do this together and fight against the disease and build a healthier, stronger Montserrat for ourselves and for the generation to come. Your health is your greatest wealth. Let's protect it together. Thank you.
1: Yes, thank you very much, Dr. Kasim. I believe in the depths of my heart that your words did not fall on deaf ears this afternoon. I know that there are listeners who are surely taking on board all that was said. So thank you to all of our listeners tuning in this afternoon. And once again, thank you to Dr. Kasim for having this discussion with us, and to ZJB for allowing me a few more minutes into my hour to conclude this discussion. So with that, I'll say goodbye, and I will see you again next week for another episode of Talking Health. Thank you, and
0: thank
1: see you
0: Thank you
1: next
0: very
1: time.
0: Much for having me, and I'll see you next year.
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3: All right, so there had it a repeat of the program Talking Health, which was first aired on September 17th last year. And our afternoon time now, 8 minutes past the hour of 4 o'clock. We're going to take a quick commercial break, see what's happening. We'll be back in a bit. Don't go anywhere.

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Listen to the Department of Environment's jingle and be ready to answer questions based on the lyrics. A set of quiz questions will be aired within the next 2 weeks.

0: Yeah. Public housing? Are these some of your concerns? Friday, 4th September, 6 p.m. sharp at Gary Moore's Bar in Salem. Team United Alliance is hosting a town hall, town hall, town hall. All are invited, all ages, everybody and them somebody. We want to hear from you. Now forget the dates. Friday, the 4th of September, 6 p.m. at Gary Moore's Bar in Salem. Team United Alliance town hall meeting. Come loud talk. Come and hear from your team.
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Yeah. Rigorous, respectful, research, all about Montserrat. Hi, I'm Franklin Algie Graves. 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Strat Talk is about culture and all that Montserrat has to offer. 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

I am Karen Richard St. Rose, principal of the Lookout Primary School. Parents, don't wait until the night before school begins to discover that your child's shoes no longer fit or that their school uniform needs repairing. Use this time to make sure your child has all that is needed: school bags, stationery, uniform, among others. A little preparation now can prevent a lot of stress later and will help your child to start the school year feeling organized and ready. This tip is brought to you by the Lookout Primary School and ZJB Radio.

All right, so we have 14 minutes moving down past 4 o'clock. Just to remind parents and guardians of children who are heading into kindergarten of the Braids Primary School, just to let you know, you have your meet your class teacher day or afternoon and orientation and all of that. That's on 4:30 at the school, all right? So if you know your child is entering the Braids Primary School, or, well, kindergarten of the Braids Primary School, well, it's all about meet your class teacher and orientation session this afternoon, 4:30, all right? And what I can tell you, the teachers from early childhood to primary to secondary, they've been busy for the week. And there's a reason why they've been busy for the week.

0: Thank you. Yeah, so school call you next Monday morning, boy. And a word from the secondary. Yeah, so the opening assembly, 8 o'clock Monday morning at the multipurpose stadium in Little Bay. Okay, so that's where we're going to start from now. So Monday morning for the secondary school children, your opening assembly is at the multipurpose stadium in Little Bay, 8 o'clock sharp. Okay, good to go. Now, who should I find first before, you know, the back to school, tips? Here we go. Who is this?
1: This is Shalina White, principal of the Braids Primary School. Parents, please don't wait until the night before school to fix your child's routine. Start now. Move the bedtime and wake-up time closer to the school schedule. Limit screen times before bed and make sure your child is getting enough sleep. A tired child is not ready to learn. Prepare the routine before you prepare the school bag. This tip was brought to you by the Braids Primary School and ZJB Radio.
0: Are you hear that? So all summer, they've been on their tablets, their phones, and blah, blah, blah, blah, blah. No. Today, Wednesday, let's try now. If you didn't hear that one before, you just heard it, right? So you're going to change the routine starting tonight. So if they're accustomed to go to bed at 10 and 11 o'clock from tonight, we're getting them back in bed by 8 o'clock. Charlena, what do you say?
1: This is Charlena White, principal of the Braids Primary School. Parents, please don't wait until the night before school to fix your child's routine. Start now. Move the bedtime and wake-up time closer to the school schedule. Limit screen times before bed and make sure your child is getting enough sleep. A tired child is not ready to learn. Prepare the routine before you prepare the school bag. This tip was brought to you by the Braids Primary School and ZJB Radio.
0: Yes. So from tonight, listen, you tell go be at the skin 7:30 because you're going back to bed at 8. A tired child can't learn. Okay? So brought them back in now. Take away the phones. Yes. Tell them 8 o'clock is back to bedtime because next week you're not around here. I'll tell you, listen. So you know me tonight. Yeah, I'm going to tell mine, listen, 8 o'clock.

0: speak during the daytime to make sure that they're organized, they're sorted.
1: Boy, you stupid or something?
0: And not running around like, you know, come next week or Sunday.
1: Eat your food.
0: Mm-hmm.
1: You try out the group.
0: Hey, that's Basil Chambers, HD, the morning man here at ZJB. Telling you that good is definitely better than bad.
1: Mm-hmm.
0: You're getting closer to 4:30. It's a back-to-school special, chilling out with the head teacher.

0: Yeah, they're chilling out this afternoon with yours truly until 5.
1: This is Audrey John Baptist, principal of the St. Augustine Catholic Primary School. Parents, please label lunch containers, water bottles, sweaters, and other personal belongings. This makes it much easier to identify lost items. This tip was brought to you by the St. Augustine Catholic Primary School and ZJB Radio.
0: Are you here? Label the stuff them. Get permanent markers and do what you need to do. So on the first day, when the child comes, we say, wait, where you get the water bottle from? And are yours? You can't blame the child if you actually... Boy, some parents just get on bad, though. How you get the water bottle? How you get a lunch kit there? And are yours? Listen to the head teacher of St. Augustine.
1: This is Audrey John Baptist, principal of the St. Augustine Catholic Primary School. Parents, please label lunch containers, water bottles, sweaters, and other personal belongings. This makes it much easier to identify lost items. This tip was brought to you by the St. Augustine Catholic Primary School and ZJB Radio.
0: Thank you.

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1: I am Karen Richard St. Rose, principal of the Lookout Primary School. Parents, don't wait until the night before school begins to discover that your child's shoes no longer fit or that their school uniform needs repairing. Use this time to make sure your child has all that is needed: school bags, stationery, uniform, among others. A little preparation now can prevent a lot of stress later and will help your child to start the school year feeling organized and ready. This tip is brought to you by the Lookout Primary School and ZJB Radio.
0: I hear that. So don't wait until now Friday. Go look for school uniform and this and that, and then stress all day Saturday and harass the seamstress and everybody Saturday. And make sure that the children try on their shoes now. No wait till Monday morning. And next minute here, "Mommy, that the shoe's tight." And then I can't listen.
1: I am Karen Richard St. Rose, principal of the Lookout Primary School. Parents, don't wait until the night before school begins to discover that your child's shoes no longer fit or that their school uniform needs repairing. Use this time to make sure your child has all that is needed: school bags, stationery, uniform, among others. A little preparation now can prevent a lot of stress later and will help your child to start the school year feeling organized and ready. This tip is brought to you by the Lookout Primary School and ZJB Radio.
0: I tell you, the head teachers are serious this year. So you heard from Braids, St. Augustine and Lookout, and we have more to come. They're chilling out with me until 5. Yes, Argus Jean Baptiste, Karen Richardson Rose, and of course, Charlena White. All

0: for Back to School.
1: I am Shalina White, principal of the Braids Primary School. Build independence in your children. Let your children do more for themselves. Practice getting dressed, packing their school bag, opening their lunch containers, tying their shoes, and looking after their belongings. Don't do everything for them because it's quicker. Independence is a school readiness skill. Give them opportunities now to practice being responsible. This tip was brought to you by the Braids Primary School and ZJB Radio.
0: These tips are getting more serious. Now this one is on independence. Tying your shoelaces and so forth, and packing your lunch kits and all of that. Wait a time. A serious business as of next week, boy.
1: I am Shalina White, principal of the Braids Primary School. Build independence in your children. Let your children do more for themselves. Practice getting dressed, packing their school bag, opening their lunch containers, tying their shoes, and looking after their belongings. Don't do everything for them because it's quicker. Independence is a school readiness skill. Give them opportunities now to practice being responsible. This tip was brought to you by the Braids Primary School and ZJB Radio.

0: good, and always inform them and let them know that the truth shall set them free.
1: Mommy,
0: so they don't need to lie or practice lying.

tell the children the truth. Yes, not the truth, the truth. Yes, don't lie, don't lie. Dominica, here is Tasha P. Let children be children. Mm-hmm. Back to school special this afternoon until 5. We have more from the head teachers in a bit, eh? Yeah, man. Mm-hmm.

0: Bit Children. 4 minutes it is on the hour of 5 o'clock.
1: Let them enjoy today.
0: Hoping that you enjoyed the little segment this afternoon for back to school. Mm-hmm. And we have more tips to wrap up the hour.
2: I am Karen Richards St. Rose, principal of the Lookout Primary School. Teachers and parents are partners in a child's education. 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This tip is brought to you by the Lookout Primary School and ZJB Radio.
0: Told you that the tips are getting even more serious.
2: I am Karen Richards St. Rose, principal of the Lookout Primary School. 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Avoid waiting until the end of the term to address a problem. When home and school communicate early and respectfully, we have a much better opportunity to help the child succeed. This tip is brought to you by the Lookout Primary School and ZJB.

0: The peak of the Caveman Lake. Want to say thanks to head teacher of the Braids at Primary School, Charlena White. Head teacher of the Lookout Primary School, Karen St. Rose. Yes, Richard St. Rose. And of course, principal of the St. Augustine Primary School, Argus Jean-Baptiste, for being a part of the program this afternoon. Getting the information out there, huh? Thank you, head teachers, so much. All right, getting set now for Community Diary.
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0: All right, so the Department of Labor is pleased to offer a job vacancy. A local business is looking to hire an appliance technician and a domestic worker. For the appliance technician role, applicant should be experienced and dependable with skills in diagnosing, servicing, repairing, and maintaining household appliances such as refrigerators, washing machines, dryers, stoves, and other electrical appliances. For the domestic worker role, be trustworthy and responsible, capable of handling general domestic tasks like cleaning, laundry, housekeeping, and other related duties. Interested candidates are required to submit a written application to the Department of Labor, and you should do so by Friday, September 11th. For more information, contact the department at 491-4010. The Montserrat Community College is now advising that first-time applicants for the advanced level program must return their completed application form by 3 o'clock tomorrow, Thursday, September 3rd. Individuals are reminded that a non-refundable fee of $25 must be paid when submitting the application. In addition to the advanced level program, applications are invited from persons wishing to pursue nursing education, technical and vocational programs. Continuing education in support of all programs is also offered. Application forms are currently available at the college Monday through to Friday from 8:30 a.m. to 3 p.m. For any further details, kindly contact the college by calling 491-9009 or sending a WhatsApp message to 496-9009 or by email at mcc@candw.ms. The Registry Department and Supreme Court would be closed to the public from 12 noon. The Registry Department and Supreme Court would be closed to the public from 12 noon on Friday coming September.

Number 495-8555. Still with the Mac, the countdown to our epic year-end festivities is officially on, and we want to help you make it unforgettable. The Montserrat Arts Council is seeking enthusiastic individuals to join the planning committees and support the events as committee members and volunteers. Join a dynamic team dedicated to creating a massive celebration. Whether you want to shape the strategy behind the scenes or bring the hype on the ground, your unique skills and energy will make culture shine. Don't wait to be part of the team that makes our island shine brighter than ever. Get involved today. Sign up now by calling 495-8555. For more information, you can also email the council directly at info@artscouncil.ms. Parents, guardians of children attending the Montserrat Secondary School commencing September 7th. Please note that the opening assembly will be at the multipurpose complex in Little Bay at 8 a.m. Parents, guardians of children attending the Montserrat Secondary School with outstanding textbooks are asked to return these books to the school's office immediately. Parents, guardians of children attending the Montserrat Secondary School, you're invited to attend a PTA meeting on Thursday, September 10th, 4:30 p.m. at the Lookout Primary School Auditorium. Please make an effort to attend and, of course, to be on time. Are you between the ages of 10 and 19 and interested in cricket? In an effort to revive youth cricket in Montserrat, P&J Services is launching a youth cricket coaching program. Coaching sessions will be held every Saturday from 9 a.m. to 12 noon. Registration ends on Friday, September 11th. Parents of interested persons are encouraged to register by contacting Winston Jeff Lane at 496-0082 or Jamari Lane at 392-3474. 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Just to let you know that the Seabridge will resume its monthly cargo services, and that's happening tomorrow, Thursday, and that's at a standardized rate of $10 per cubic foot. 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And finally, in this bulletin, there'll be a sitting of the Magistrates Court, Government Headquarters in Braids, on Monday, October 5th at 9 a.m. for the purpose of hearing and considering applications for licenses and renewal of licenses for the sale of liquor for the quarter, October 5th to January 4th next year. Applicants are asked to please take note of the following. Applications for new licenses are to be submitted at least 10 days before the date of hearing. Applicants for new licenses are to ensure that the requisite checks and reports are completed 10 days prior to the sitting. And applicants for renewal are asked to note that their presence is not required at court unless they are instructed to appear. Certificates in respect of these applicants will be sent to the Treasury. And that's it for this bulletin, which came to you in association with our good friends at Social Security.

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Don't forget DJ Kenny B. Kennebert Bazzi. He'll take care of business from 6 until 11. Taurus Riley, Human Nature. 6 o'clock on Major Newscast.

0: Yeah, told you some reggae sounds inside this hour, final hour. Over the hills. 27 it is, past the 05. Hoping that you're good, you're well. Rocking with ZGB Radio, huh? Wednesday inside the second day of September in the year 2026. Don't forget tonight in Port of Spain, it will be the Trinbago Knight Riders who will take on the Antigua and Barbuda Falcons. CPL action continues, huh?
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1: 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Are these some of your concerns? 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Team United Alliance is hosting a town hall, town hall, town hall. 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Now forget the dates. Friday the 4th of September, 6 p.m. at Gary Moore's Bar in Salem. Team United Alliance Town Hall Meeting. 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
3: In the headlines, government supports 18 students pursuing academic and professional qualifications. Montserrat takes part in Caribbean Association of Probation and Parole Officers Conference. And Bahamas educators meet with Minister of Education for negotiations following industrial action. Good evening, I am Victoria Chalmers, and this is the News at 6, which comes to you in association with the Bank of Montserrat Limited. Now for the news in detail. The government of Montserrat is supporting 18 students in pursuing academic and professional qualifications during the 2026-2027 academic year. The Human Resources Management Unit, in a press release Wednesday, announced that 8 individuals have been awarded full scholarships, while 4 received partial scholarships and 6 were granted bursaries. Keola Green tells us more.
4: The recipients will pursue studies in several areas aligned with the government's national training priorities, including health, finance and accounting, legal studies, engineering, information technology, and agriculture. The programs, which range from diplomas and professional qualifications to bachelor's and master's degrees, include study areas such as operating theatre nursing, dental hygiene, nursing, general nursing, public health, health administration and leadership, accounting, financial management, banking and finance, law, court and real-time reporting, civil engineering, cybersecurity, and agriculture. The scholarships and bursaries will support studies at institutions including the University of the West Indies, Mona and Five Islands campuses, University of Technology, Barbados Community College, Monroe University, University of the Southern Caribbean, BPP University, Alfred State College, Arden University, Brunel University of London, Aston University, and Samuel Jack Prescott Institute. According to the release, the awards represent an investment of approximately $895,000 during the 2026-2027 financial year, underscoring government's commitment to developing expertise in critical areas. It says the program is intended to develop critical skills, strengthen succession planning across the public service, and contribute to the development and retention of local talent. The application period opened on March 31st and closed on May 30th, 2026, with 41 completed applicants received from individuals seeking to pursue or advance their education and professional qualifications. Scholarship awards are administered by the Learning and Development Division of the Human Resources Management Unit within the Office of the Deputy Governor. Recommendations were considered by the National Training and Scholarships Advisory Committee, with final decisions made by Cabinet. The government has congratulated all scholarship and bursary recipients and wished them success during the academic year. Information on the Government of Montserrat's scholarship application process and eligibility requirements is available at odg.gov.ms/scholarships. Keola Green, ZJB News.
3: Meantime, there is 1 week to go before persons on Montserrat looking to further their education in the United Kingdom can apply for a full financial scholarship. Applications for the FCDO-funded Commonwealth Masters and PhD scholarships will open on September 8th and close on October 20th. The scholarships provide support to cover tuition, airfare and living stipends beginning in September or October 2027. The various scholarships include full-time taught master's degrees, including dedicated streams for small island developing states, PhD scholarships that allows full-time doctoral research at participating UK universities, and shared scholarships, which are based on co-founded programs, which opens in November 2026. These scholarships are open to citizens or permanent residents of an eligible Commonwealth country or refugee status holder holding a minimum 2-to-1 undergraduate degree or 2-to-2 with a relevant master's and must demonstrate financial need for UK study. Applications must be submitted directly through the official CSC online portal. Montserrat is being represented at the 3rd Annual Caribbean Association of Probation and Parole Officers, CAP, conference. Director of Social Services, Teresina Fergus, and Senior Probation Officer, Lyndon Neptune, are taking part in the event being held in the Turks and Caicos Islands from the 2nd to 4th of September 2026. The Governor's Islands from the 2nd to 4th of September 2026. The Governor's Office, which is facilitating the

0: Throughout the conference, attendees will engage in presentations and panel discussions led by regional and international experts, interactive workshops focused on practical tools and evidence-based approaches, and networking opportunities with professionals in the Caribbean and beyond. Key areas of focus include managing sex offenders and gang-involved individuals, developing effective regional crime prevention strategies, and advancing evidence-based community corrections and offender rehabilitation. Learning to play a musical instrument is extremely beneficial to children. This sentiment from founder and director of the Small Beginnings Youth Orchestra, Herman Francis, who was speaking to ZJB during the 2026 Summer Music Workshop. Apart from the academic improvement attributed to learning music, Mr. Francis also commented on the lifelong nature of the pursuit.
1: First of all, research has shown that children who play music, they do better in other subject areas, in their language, in their mathematics. They use, like, mathematics is this part of your brain and language is that part of your brain, but music is your entire brain and it inspires. And not only does it give you self-satisfaction, but it also appeals to the audience who is listening to you. And the other thing is something for most that you can do for the rest of your life. In sports, if you're a footballer, as soon as you touch 30 years of age, you have to go sit down, or in cricket or so on. But music, you can play it until you're 95 or beyond. So it's a lifetime thing. It entertains you, it entertains everyone, and so on. It's just kind of tell you how important music is.
0: Herman Francis. Sarah Van Vlijmen, a music teacher from the Guernsey Music Service, also shared the sentiments of Mr. Francis. She added that music is a universal language and encourages skills such as teamwork and coordination.
2: It really helps, gives a well-rounded individual, you know, it helps them to work together with others, playing in an ensemble, listening to others. It helps with their coordination. And it's, I've been told that it's one of the very few things that fires off the most in our brain at one single time when they're reading music, playing, listening, or the brain is very active in that time. So it's just, and it's a universal language. You can go anywhere in the world and you don't have to speak the language and converse, but you can talk to each other in music and play together. And I think that's extremely powerful. So I think it's, yeah, I think every child should have the opportunity to have music in their life.
0: Sarah Van Vlijmen. Van Vlijmen, along with Dan Madden and James Hatton from the Guernsey Music Service, spent a week on Montserrat training students in various instruments at the workshop. The Pink Ribbon Charity Montserrat has unveiled its program of activities for October 2026. This year's program, which brings together breast cancer awareness and breast health promotion with an expanded focus on diabetic foot health and podiatry services, is designed to encourage residents to take a more proactive approach to their health. We hear more from Paulisa Reiner.
3: A major feature of the month's activities is the Feet for Life podiatry clinics, which will highlight the importance of proper foot care, particularly for persons living with diabetes. The clinics will be held from October 26 to 31st at the Salem Community Resource Center. Activities will begin on Monday, October 26th, with the Feet for Life Podiatry Symposium at 6:30 p.m. at the Salem Community Resource Center. On Wednesday, October 28th, the grouping will participate in a special edition of Talking Health on ZJB Radio at 3 p.m., focusing on breast cancer awareness and the podiatry clinics. Later that evening, the Pink Ribbon Charity will host a charity dinner at Old Weston House, where guests will have an opportunity to meet the visiting podiatrists from 6:30 p.m., followed by dinner at 7 p.m. Residents are also being encouraged to show their support on Friday, October 30th by participating in Pink Friday. The public is invited to wear something pink and decorate offices and business places in pink as part of an island-wide

0: display of support for breast cancer awareness. The October program will conclude on Saturday, October 31st, with the Breast Cancer and Diabetic Foot Health Awareness Glow Walk, a white t-shirt affair. The walk begins at 6 p.m. from the Lookout Community Center and ends at Little Bay. Participants are being asked to wear white t-shirts to improve safety and visibility during the evening walk. Pink glow accessories will represent breast cancer awareness, while blue glow sticks will promote diabetes awareness and draw attention to the importance of diabetic foot care in helping to prevent avoidable amputations. Meanwhile, free breast health checks and mammograms will be available throughout this year. Women are encouraged to speak with their doctors about annual breast health checks and mammograms. Persons wishing to book a free mammogram at the Belmont Clinic in Antigua may call or WhatsApp 496-7465 or WhatsApp +44 7960 480505. Reporting for ZGB News, I am Paulisa Reiner.
1: Monstration-led charity Helping Hands for Glendon has designated September as Healthy Aging Month. In an announcement on the 1st of September, the charity says they plan to focus on health, well-being and quality of life at every stage of life. Different themes will be explored throughout the month, including active walking, gardening, healthy lifestyles, staying connected, and looking after one's physical and emotional well-being. The charity will also be highlighting their work in promoting fundraising and supporting health and well-being initiatives on the island. The charity encourages everyone to make Healthy Aging Month a time to move more, connect more, learn more, and invest in well-being together. More information about Healthy Aging Month can be found on their social media pages at helping_handsglendon on Instagram and Glendon Montserrat on Facebook. Helping Hands for Glendon have so far raised more than $185,000 to purchase critically needed equipment for the hospital and health centers. Donations can be made via Patreon, PayPal, GoFundMe, Bank of Montserrat by the account number 652-1479 or via the Bank of Montserrat app. In regional news, the Bahamas Educators Managerial Union, BEMU, led by President Stephen McPhee and its executive team, met Wednesday with Deputy Prime Minister and Minister of Education, Chester Cooper, and his team for negotiations. The meeting comes a day after BEMU members took industrial action, resulting in several public school campuses closing for half a day. McPhee says the union's concerns remain unchanged, particularly over outstanding promotions. However, he acknowledged that, based on information provided by the labor relations team, some of the union's concerns are now being addressed. The BEMU chief says Cooper and his team have committed to addressing the outstanding matters.
2: The labor relations unit lead negotiator, Mr. Bernard Evans, he was able to ask the minister and his team to reconsider the date of the 14th in an effort to let's get to the table to see if we could at least sit and meet, hear what the concerns are, and start to chart the way forward. Concerns still exist. We showed up today. There is nothing new from when last we met, which was last night. We know that some of the matters that we were dealing with the Ministry of Labor, Public Service and National Insurance, we are aware that some of those were completed. However, they account for about 40-some percent of the outstanding promotions. What I can say is that at least the minister has made a commitment, along with his team, to undertake as soon as possible all steps necessary to seek to have those matters resolved in what there's no timeline, but a reasonable time.
1: Stephen McPhee. The industrial action followed ongoing concerns over outstanding issues between the union and the government. On Tuesday, The Supreme Court granted the government an interim injunction compelling BEMU members to return to work. In regional news in Barbados, Minister in the Prime Minister's Office with Responsibility for Economic Affairs and Planning, Marsha Cadle, says political will alone is not enough to deliver meaningful transformation. She says governments must be prepared to use evidence to measure whether policies and programs are actually working. Her comments came as Caribbean Development Bank President Danielle Best called for greater accountability and independent evaluation of development projects across the region. Deansa Roberts from CBC News reports.
3: The Caribbean Development Bank is placing greater emphasis on evaluation as regional countries face mounting development challenges. The bank's president, Danielle Best, says that evidence must be at the center of decisions about development investments. He shares the view during the opening session of the inaugural Caribbean Evaluation Space 2026.
4: Evidence informs better decisions, guides smarter investments, strengthens accountability, and ultimately delivers better results for the people we serve. Evaluation, therefore, is no longer something that happens at the end of a project. It helps institutions learn, adapt, and improve.
3: He emphasizes that the bank has a responsibility to the region that is results-driven, and he stresses that evaluation plays a major part in achieving the desired results.
4: The discipline of evaluation challenges us to ask some of the most important questions in development. Have our efforts delivered the results we intended? Have they created lasting value for our people and our countries? What worked? What did not? And most importantly, what must we do differently to achieve greater impact?
3: Minister in the Prime Minister's Office with Responsibility for Economic Affairs and Planning, Marsha Cadle, agrees that evidence and political decision-making must work hand-in-hand. Drawing on her own experience at the Caribbean Development Bank before entering political life, Minister Cadle says she learned that political will without evidence can fail to produce lasting results.
5: I believed, and I still believe, that evidence without political will just sits on a shelf. But I've spent every year since then learning the other half of that lesson, which is that political will without evidence just sits in the air. It sounds good, it moves people, and then it evaporates. Because nobody built the machinery to turn conviction into something that you can actually measure, defend, and improve. And that is what this conference is about.
3: While Mr. Best is calling for evaluation to become embedded in the way government and development institutions operate, Minister Cadle urges Caribbean countries to share expertise and build regional capacity. The three-day event is being delivered in partnership with the Inter-American Development Bank's Office of Evaluation and Oversight, Caribbean Evaluators International, the University of the West Indies, and the Clare Center for Latin America and the Caribbean.
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8: I'm Keola Green and this is Sports Zone. And we begin with some local football news. The Montserrat Football Association has extended the deadline for registration for boys born in 2011 and 2012 to join its under-15 team. The MFA is looking for eligible boys who are Montserrat citizens or boys of Montserratian heritage to participate in the FIFA Under-15 World Cup Festival in Azerbaijan later this year. To register, parents and guardians can contact the Montserrat Football Association. The new deadline is September 6th. Now we turn to cricket. The inaugural six-team Women's Champions Trophy has been moved from Sri Lanka to India and will be played in Mumbai and Vadodara from February 14th to the 28th, 2027. the Brabourne Stadium and the Vadodara International Cricket Stadium will host the T20 tournament. Alaric Swaby from Nationwide Sports tells us more.
9: Despite losing the hosting rights because of government interference in their cricket board, Sri Lanka will still be part of the tournament, having qualified after being in the top six of the T20 international rankings on the July 6 qualification cutoff date. Australia, England, India, New Zealand and South Africa are the other teams. According to a media release, the ICC assessed three candidates, Bangladesh, India and South Africa, against its established host evaluation criteria before recommending India as the replacement host on Wednesday. The Brabourne Stadium hasn't hosted an international game since December 2022, when India Women hosted Australia for a T20 international series. It hosted the first ever season of the WPL in 2023 and also a few matches in 2025. Meanwhile, Vadodara has hosted WPL matches in 2025 and 2026. The Champions Trophy was due to be Sri Lanka's second ICC event in 2 years after they also co-hosted the 2026 Men's T20 World Cup with India. The six participating teams will compete in a round-robin league with the top two sides advancing to the final on February 28. The SLC is under interim administration called the Transformation Committee, which was put in place by the Sri Lankan government and will oversee major board changes, including those to its constitution. The ICC does not recognize politically appointed administrations, and SLC representatives have not been at ICC board meetings since the Transformation Committee was put in place. Alex Ribber reporting for Nationwide Sports.
8: Still in cricket, England have omitted Brydon Carse from their squad for the third and final test against Pakistan at Edgbaston. The 31-year-old Durham seamer was dropped for the second test at Lord's after he was briefly arrested following an incident outside a Derby nightclub on August 22nd. Derbyshire police are continuing to investigate any allegation of assault in connection with that incident. His replacement, 23-year-old Sonny Baker, has retained his place in England's 15-man party. Surrey's Matthew Fisher has been dropped from an otherwise unchanged England squad as they seek to complete a series clean sweep over Pakistan. The third test in Birmingham starts on Wednesday, September 9th. In Formula One news, world champion Lando Norris says he is putting his own money into setting up a driver development program and his own team so he can try to find the next true Formula One champion. Norris's team, to be known as LN4 Fusion, launched on Wednesday on the eve of the Italian Grand Prix weekend. It will run teams across multiple feeder categories starting from next year. Norris said he wanted to put something back into motorsport after the success he has achieved. Britain's Arthur Ferry says he knows what he needs to do better against the world's leading players after losing to Italian 13th seed Lorenzo Musetti on his US Open debut. The surprise Wimbledon semi-finalist was unable to repeat his heroics at the All England Club as Musetti proved too strong in New York. Ferry, 24, was looking to build on the sensational breakout run at his home Grand Slam, an achievement which catapulted him from 114th in the world rankings to inside the top 40.
6: And now for the local weather forecast, valid up to 8 p.m. tomorrow, Thursday, the 3rd of September, 2026. Relatively stable conditions will continue to restrict significant rainfall over the islands tonight and into tomorrow. Late tomorrow, however, an increase in moisture associated with a back end of a tropical wave will increase the chance of showers over the leewards. Weather tonight, mostly fair. Weather tomorrow, sunny to partly sunny, with a 60% or moderate chance of showers late in the afternoon. Winds east-southeast at 9 to 22 kilometers per hour or 6 to 14 miles per hour, becoming variable in some places tonight. Seas 0.6 to 1.2 meters or 2 to 4 feet. Sunrise tomorrow, 5:56 a.m. and sunset tomorrow, 6:22 p.m. That was the local weather forecast in association with Edith Enterprises Awi Shopping Centre.
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6: And that's it for the news at 6 for today. The next newscast from CGB's news desk will be the morning news tomorrow at 6 minutes after 7. Recapping the main headlines: government supports 18 students pursuing academic and professional qualifications. Montserrat takes part in Caribbean Association of Probation and Parole Officers Conference. And Bahamas educators meet with Minister of Education for negotiations following industrial action. For ZJB News, I am Victoria Chalmers, wishing you, on behalf of the rest of the news team, a very pleasant evening.

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Dipping mozzarella. 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

0: Colombia is reeling from the false positive scandal. During a decades-long civil war, the government incentivized troops to kill civilians and pass them off as rebels.
1: That the army of a democracy carried out 7,000 extrajudicial killings to pretend that was winning the war, it is absolutely unheard of.
0: I'm Harriet Barber, and I'm investigating how this scandal has scarred the country.
2: I was the mother full of hatred, full of a desire for revenge. The people who killed my son have to pay.
0: And how a pioneering system of reconciliation could heal the wounds.
3: Whenever any person approaches you in asking for forgiveness, the very least you can do is to extend your forgiveness in return.
0: Join me for The Price of Peace on the documentary from the BBC World Service. First, the news.
4: BBC News with David Harper. The interim president of Venezuela, Delcy Rodriguez, says her country will benefit from US private investment after Caracas and Washington signed an agreement on oil exploitation. Under its terms, a US-led company will hold rights to a fifth of Venezuelan oil reserves. Our Latin America correspondent Will Grant reports.
5: The US Energy Secretary Chris Wright heralded the vast oil deal, under which the US will hold majority control over some 65 billion barrels of Venezuelan crude. Alongside the interim Venezuelan leader, Delcy Rodriguez, he also oversaw the signing of new deals between Venezuela and several international energy firms, including Chevron and Eni. Secretary Wright said they would bring tens of billions of dollars in investment and many thousands of jobs. Some have suggested that such a major energy deal cannot constitutionally be reached by a transitional government, which has been denied by the governing party in Venezuela.
4: Palestinian officials say two teenagers have been killed in the occupied West Bank during an attack involving Israeli settlers and troops. The Palestinian Health Ministry said the youths died in the village of Al Mughayir near Ramallah. The Israeli military says its troops fired on people throwing stones. Tens of thousands of people have been demonstrating against the Spanish government's handling of the migrant crisis in the North African territory of Ceuta. They've been calling for the socialist Prime Minister Pedro Sanchez to resign. From Madrid, here's Guy Hedgeco.
6: This demonstration was a show of support for the people of Ceuta, but it was also a rebuke of Socialist Prime Minister Pedro Sanchez's handling of the situation there. Opposition leaders say Sanchez has been too slow to restore order in Ceuta and send migrants back over the border to Morocco. The government, however, insists that it must follow legal procedures in deporting migrants. Meanwhile, questions are being asked about whether Morocco played an active role in the migrants' mass crossing. Sanchez has said it did not, but politicians to both his left and right blame the Moroccans.
4: New York City officials have announced an unprecedented one-year ban on students using artificial intelligence in public elementary and middle schools. The mayor, Zoran Mamdani, told reporters that schools should stop access to AI educational tools for 600,000 children up to the age of 14. He called the policy the most comprehensive in the country. Teachers are also instructed to keep students under 11 off laptops and tablets. The mayor said students would be taught about AI technology.
7: Children need their teachers and human connection in order to learn and in order to grow. And they need to develop skills alongside their peers, build relationships with their teachers, and wrestle with tough problems on their own. The tech industry wants us to believe that AI in early education is not only inevitable, but that it is necessary. We do not see it that way.
4: This is the latest world news from the BBC. Three large storm systems are churning through the Pacific at the same time, spurred by waters warmed by a developing extraordinary El Niño event. Scientists have described the simultaneous presence of two powerful hurricanes and a tropical storm as rare. None are currently forecast to cause significant trouble for Pacific islands, although one, Hurricane Lowell, could brush Hawaii. A musician from the popular Mexican indie band Camilo Séptimo has been killed along with his family at their home near the capital Mexico City. Police said Jonathan Melendez, the band's keyboardist, was found tied up and shot inside his penthouse apartment alongside his pregnant wife, three-year-old daughter and a young domestic worker. Two people have been arrested, including an associate of the musician. The parliament of the tiny Alpine Principality of Liechtenstein has voted by the narrowest possible margin to approve a citizens' initiative to legalise abortion during the first 3 months of pregnancy. But as David Bamford reports, the change could still be blocked.
8: Liechtenstein, lying between Switzerland and Austria, is predominantly Catholic and has a population of 40,000. A citizens' initiative has prompted its parliament to vote twice on the abortion issue. After failing on the first attempt, the measure has been passed by 13 votes to 12, but it still faces a major obstacle. Its monarch, Prince Alois, has the power to veto all legislation and has made clear he opposes the initiative. Abortion is currently illegal in Liechtenstein, except when the mother's life is at risk or following rape.
4: King Charles and Queen Camilla have had a preview of the historic Bayeux tapestry, which has been loaned to the British Museum for a year. They were joined by President Emmanuel Macron, who had lobbied for the fragile 70-metre-long artwork to be returned to English soil for the first time since it was embroidered more than 900 years ago. The tapestry tells the story of the Norman conquest of Saxon England in 1066, when the English king was defeated by the invaders from France. BBC News.

got just about 10 minutes now, moving down past the over 7 o'clock. Let me take the time out to say goodnight, Munter, and of course, goodnight to the entire Eastern Caribbean and to you wherever you are. You're in tune to Sejiba Radio, programming to you on 88.3, 95.5 on the FM side of your dial. DJ Kedibi in your company. I'll be with you right up until 11 o'clock tonight. Coming up in just a little bit at 7:15, we'll be bringing to you our community diary notices. And right after that, we'll bring to you our community, well, our government notices, that is. And coming up at 7:30 tonight, stick around for death announcements. We've got a special feature for you coming up at 8. Stick around for that as well. I'll tell you a little more as the time goes by. Music continues now with Alicia Keys.

0: 15 minutes it is, moving down past your brand 7. This time we get into a community diary. Notices. The Montreat Arts Council invites all Calypsonians to discuss the future of Calypso. This meeting will be held on Thursday, 3rd September, at the Multipurpose Stadium at 4:30 p.m. sharp. Come for an open discussion as we get ready for the end of year celebrations. For further information, contact the Montreat Arts Council, Little Bay, via email info@artscouncil.ms or telephone number 495-8555. The Registry Department, Supreme Court, would be closed to the public from 12 noon on Friday, September 4th. Normal hours will resume on Monday, 7 September at 8 a.m. We do apologize for an inconvenience this closure may cause. The Montreat Community College is advising that first-time applicants for the advanced level program must return their completed application form by 3 p.m. on Thursday, 3rd September. Individuals are reminded that a non-refundable fee of $25 must be paid when submitting the application. In addition, the advanced level program applications are invited for persons wishing to pursue nursing education, technical and vocational programs. Continuing education in support of all programs is also offered. Application forms are currently available at the college Monday through to Friday, 8:30 a.m. to 3 p.m. And for further details, kindly contact the college by calling 491-9009 or send a WhatsApp to 496-9009, or you can send an email mcc@cndw.ms. There will be a sitting of the Magistrates Court Government Headquarters Braids on Monday, October 5th, 9 a.m. for the purpose of hearing and considering applications for licenses and renewal of licenses for the sale of liquor for the quarter 5th October 2026 to 4th January 2027. Applicants are asked to please take note of the following. Applications for new licenses are to be submitted at least 10 days before the date of hearing. Applicants for new licenses are to ensure that the requisite checks and reports are completed 10 days prior to the sitting. Applicants for renewal are asked to note that the presence is not required at court unless they're instructed to appear. Certificates in respect of these applicants will be sent to the Treasury. Are you between the ages of 10 and 19 and interested in cricket? In an effort to revive youth cricket in Montserrat, PNJ Services is launching a youth cricket coaching program. Coaching sessions will be held every Saturday from 9 a.m. to 12 noon, and registration ends on September 11th. Parents of interested persons are encouraged to register by contacting Winston Jeff Lane at 496-0082 or Jamari Lane at 392-3474. Come out to get involved, develop your skills, and help us bring youth cricket back to life in Montreat. Parents and guardians of children attending the Montreat Secondary School commencing September 7th. Please note that the opening assembly will be at the Multipurpose Complex in Little Bay at 8 a.m. Parents and guardians of children attending the Montreat Secondary School with outstanding textbooks are asked to return these books to the school office immediately. And parents and guardians of children attending the Montreat Secondary School, you're invited to a PTA meeting on Thursday, 10 September, 4:30 p.m. at the Lookout Auditorium. Please make a special effort to attend and also to be on time. The countdown to our epic year-end festivities is officially on, and we want you to help make it unforgettable. The Montreat Arts Council is seeking enthusiastic individuals to join the planning committees and support our events as committee members and volunteers. Join a dynamic team dedicated to creating a massive celebration, whether you want to shape the strategy behind the scenes or bring the hype on the ground. Your unique skills and energy will make our culture shine. Don't wait to be a part of the team that makes our island shine brighter than ever. 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Sign up by calling 495-8555 for more information, or you can send an email to the Arts Council at info@artscouncil.ms. The Department of Labor is pleased to offer a job vacancy. A local business is looking to hire an appliance technician and a domestic worker. For the appliance technician role, applicants should be experienced and dependable with skills in diagnosing, servicing, repairing, and maintaining household appliances, that's appliances, such as refrigerators, washing machines, dryers, stoves, and other appliances. For the domestic worker role, applicants should be trustworthy and responsible, capable of handling general domestic tasks like cleaning, laundry, housekeeping, and other duties. Interested candidates are requested to submit a written application to the Department of Labor by Friday, September 11th. And for further information, contact the department at 491-4010 or 491-4020. Registration is now open for candidates who wish to write CSEC examinations in January 2027. Registration closes on Friday, October 23rd. Please note a late fee would be charged at just after CSEC's deadline and further charges for very late registrations. That is going to do it for my community diary notices at this time.
1: The Ministry of Buildings, Utilities, Infrastructure, Labor, Transportation, and Ecclesiastical Affairs advises the public that a service fee will now apply to all cesspool truck sewage removal service requests made through the Public Works Department. For residential properties, the fee will be $50, while for commercial properties, the fee will be $100. To request the service, residents and businesses should contact the plant distribution officer at the Public Works Department on telephone number 1-664-491-4924 to schedule their cesspool operation. Kindly note, payments must be made prior to execution of the service at the ministry's cashier station located at the Ministry of Built headquarters on the ground floor at the traffic section. Cashiering services are available Monday to Friday, 8:15 a.m. to 2 p.m. The Ministry of Built remains committed to delivering a reliable and efficient sewage removal service to the Munsrat community.
2: The government of Montserrat is inviting applications from suitably qualified persons for the post of personal assistant in the Ministry of Education. The personal assistant will be responsible to provide personal assistance to a pupil whose physical and cognitive development are delayed and needs personal help. Key responsibilities are to assist the pupil with his learning by providing help with his learning tasks, promptly assisting the pupil with meals and personal hygiene on an emergent basis, assisting the pupil to engage as far as possible in the activities of other pupils, assisting the pupil to move around the school yard and the playground when needed so that he or she can have access to the activities of the other pupils, collecting and recording data which will assist in the monitoring of the pupil's progress, performing other job-related duties as directed by the classroom teacher and or the school management, and may be required to attend specific workshops at the direction of the education psychologist and or school management. The successful applicant should have passed at least 3 CSEC subjects, including English and maths, a demonstrable love for caring for children and other vulnerable groups, and the ability to treat all persons with respect, regardless of ethnicity, vulnerability, or learning challenges. The salary scale for this position is R38 to R31, that is, EC 30,348 to $39,708 per annum. The deadline for application is September 4th, 2026. The government of Montserrat is inviting applications from suitably qualified persons for the post of Communications Officer, Human Resources Management Unit within the Office of the Deputy Governor. The Communications Officer is responsible for shaping and delivering the Office of the Deputy Governor's ODG messaging to the public service and the wider public. Key responsibilities include setting and upholding professional standards for all official ODG HR communications aligned with the Government of Montserrat's communications policy, leading strategic communication initiatives that promote understanding and engagement with the ODG's transformation agenda, including pensions reform, compensation review, capacity building, digitization, and reward and recognition, developing and executing a comprehensive stakeholder strategy and communications plan for the ODG and HRMU, outlining key messages, audiences, channels, and timelines for internal and external communication, preparing official messaging, including speeches, statements, and talking points for the Deputy Governor, and managing communications across the ODG HR portfolio, and coordinating media relations, including coverage of ODG HR events, responses to media inquiries, and preparation of parliamentary responses. The applicant should possess a bachelor's degree in media, communications, journalism, marketing, or a related field, must have at least 5 years of relevant experience, and a strong portfolio demonstrating design and communications work will be an asset. Key skills and competencies include a proficiency in graphic design, video production and editing, including the use of appropriate photo and video editing software and digital content creation tools. The complete job description can be found on www.gomjobs.com. Appointment will be made on a contractual basis for a period of 2 years. The salary scale for this position is R22 to R16, that is EC$54,072 to EC$64,164 per annum. Transportation allowance is $9,600 per annum. The deadline for application is September 14th, 2026.
0: 28 minutes, moving down past your 7, coming up at our 7:30, we'll be getting into our death announcements. 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

We regret to announce the passing of Claudina Ethelyn Allen, affectionately known as Kate, who was formerly of Jubilee Town, Plymouth, and last resided in St. Peter's, Montserrat. Kate left this world on Friday, August 28, at the age of 81. She is survived by her husband, Beresford Allen, her children, Yolanda Allen, Dillis Weeks, and Wayne Allen, and her adopted children, Vernetta Bass and Valance Frederick. Also mourning her loss are five grandchildren, Anique Allen Hillary, that's Hillier, Kaylin Allen, Kevon Allen, Dylan Weeks, and Tiffany Weeks, two great-grandchildren, Kiro Allen and Janiah White, her brothers John Thornhill and Junior Allen, and her sister Vanessa Allen Polydor. Preceding her death were her twin brother Winston Allen, other siblings Peter Caby, Charles Caby, Jeff Francis, George Thornhill, Henrietta Boatswain, Anne Thornhill, and Maria Barron. She is mourned by numerous family, friends, and relatives to include Clayton Weeks, Andrew Hillier, Carol Ann Phillip, Jackie Ryan, Jackie Thornhill Payne and family, George Thornhill and family, Mary B. Ryan and family, Lucille Allen and family, the KBs, the Ryans of St. George's Hill, Weeks and Byer. The family wishes to extend heartfelt thanks to her caretakers, Miss Ursie Allen, Miss Jacqueline Willis Cole, Miss Juliet Bob, the staff of the Glendon Hospital. Special mention is made of Mona and Celia Furlong, Daphne Allen and family, Violet Allen and family, Celerine Francis, Van Dyer, Brendan White, Georgie Poor, Freddie, Wilford Moose Mead, Kenzie Shippen, Molly Shiel, and the roadside crew. Madge Basson family, Desna Shiel and family, the Anglican community, the entire St. Peter's community, and everyone who reached out during her illness. The funeral service for the late Claudina Ethelyn Allen will be held at the St. Peter's Anglican Church on Thursday, 10th September, 2:30 p.m. Following the service, interment will take place at the church cemetery. For those unable to attend the service, it will be live streamed by Philomagic Media. Bus service will be provided by Wendell Pinky Daly's bus from Lookout to St. Peter's and by Tiquan Roach from Salem to St. Peter's, with a pickup starting at 1:15 p.m. in both directions. The family wishes to express their gratitude for all the kindness and support shown during this difficult time. Every prayer, every call, every kind gesture has been deeply appreciated.

We do not grieve as those who have no hope, but we rejoice, knowing that though he has departed from this life, he is now present with the Lord. We acknowledge the passing of Reginald Lewis, better known as Fireheart, and to us, his children, he was father. He departed from this life on August 31st at the Glendon Hospital. He lived 83 years. The Thanksgiving service to celebrate the life of Reginald Fireheart Lewis will be given in a subsequent announcement. His soul is resting in peace.

Friends and relatives are asked to take note of the foregoing information and to the bereaved families. We here at Zedjibari to extend our deepest sympathy in your time of bereavement.

0: Coming up at our 7:45, we're bringing to you the program. MCIRS are keeping you informed. At 8 o'clock, Rotaract Club, our 39th anniversary interview with Paulisa Reiner. That's coming up at 8. 8:15, we'll bring to you part 3 of the Ministry of Health Annual Research Day. So stick around, that's what our program is looking like tonight. So once again, coming up in just a little bit at our 7:45, we'll bring to you the program. MCIRS are keeping you informed. At 8 o'clock, the Rotaract Club 39th anniversary interview with Paulisa Reiner.
1: I worship you.
0: And at 8:15, we will bring to you part 3 of the Ministry of Health Annual Research Day. Working.

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0: Hey, time check now. We got just about 11 minutes. It is moving up before the hour of 8. This time we get into the program MCRS, keeping you informed.
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2: MCRS, keeping you informed, joins you here on ZJB Radio with myself, Rochelle, alongside Little May. In today's edition of MCRS, keeping you informed, we have a program for you that will highlight the procedures needed to enter Montserrat via a yacht or pleasure craft. Today, Little May will inform you of the following. 1. How long a clearance will be valid for and what a master or agent will need to do if they are extending their time beyond the stipulated 72 hours in Montserrat waters. 2. The legal port of entry via sea. 3. The clearance system used. 4. The authorities involved. 5. The after-hour fees that will be applicable. Plus 6. A fully covered frequently asked questions in relation to yachties.
3: Thank you, Rochelle. The clearance process for a yacht or pleasure craft will generally involve notifying customs at least 24 hours prior to arrival. This is outlined in the Customs Control and Management Act, Cap 17.04, Section 24. Arrival notification must be completed using the clearance system SailClear. The site address is www.sailclear.com. It is important to note that there is an annual fee to utilize the SailClear system. This payment is processed on the same website. The master or agent will be required to enter all information in relation to the vessel, that is, the crew and passengers on board, ship stores to include crew and passenger effects, spirits, wines, and tobacco and cigar amount, and if any, whether there are weapons, ammunition, and or animals on board. Once all of this information is entered correctly, an arrival notification needs to be submitted via SailClear in order for the master or agent can present to a customs officer an inbound notification number. When arriving into Montserrat waters, a yacht must seek berthing instructions from the Montserrat Port Authority using the call sign Montserrat Port on VHF channel 16. This is to be done before proceeding to embark via the Little Bay jetty. Port Little Bay is the only port of entry permitted for embarking and or disembarking via sea. The Montserrat Port Authority will also provide instructions where to dock your tender. The master or an agent for the vessel will enter at the customer service area located at the main building of the Montserrat Port Authority. Here, they must present to the Montserrat Customs Officer the clearance certificate from the last port of call and all passports of all crew and passengers along with the inbound notification number. The Customs Officer will verify that the submitted information is correct before requesting that the master or agent proceeds to the Port Authority cashier or, if after hours, Montserrat Port Authority security officials to request a port clearance and pay port dues. When the port dues and the port clearance has been paid, return to the customs officer and give to the customs officer the port clearance. You will both then proceed to sign your clearance certificates. There will be four copies to sign: the master's copy, customs copy, immigration copies, and the Montserrat Port Authority copy. The customs officer will issue the master's copy to the master or agent, informing you that the clearance will be valid for 72 hours and that the clearance has been issued for both inbound and outbound.
2: You've joined MCRS, keeping you informed here on ZJB Radio. We have received many questions regarding our topic today, the clearance procedure for yachts and pleasure craft. Lilimi, will cover these for you in our frequently asked question. Our first question today, Lily May, is, what is the procedure for a yacht who overstays or plans to stay longer than the stipulated 72 hours?
3: If, for instance, a yacht arrives and the master or agent states that they plan to stay longer than the 72 hours, they will only be issued with an inbound clearance. Once the departure date has been provided, the master or agent will be informed to return to the customs office at the Muscat Port Authority for an outbound clearance. The outbound clearance can be either issued the day before departure or on the day of departure. The master or agent will also be informed if any after-hour fees will be payable. The master or agent must complete an outbound notification using SailClear and provide the notification number to the customs officer who will issue the outbound clearance. This outbound clearance will only be valid for 24 hours. In another example, where that a yacht has already been issued with an inbound and outbound clearance, the master or agent will need to submit a new outbound notification via SailClear, present the original clearance issued by Mansard Customs, as well as present the new outbound notification number to the customs officer who will assist in the issuance of the new outbound clearance.
2: Thank you, Lilumi. Our next question today, as we cover the topic of yacht or pleasure craft clearances here on MCRS Keeping You Informed, asks, I have tried using SailClear on my vessel, but have no luck. What can I do when I arrive in Montserrat?
3: A SailClear kiosk is available for your use, and this is located at the Montserrat Port Authority main building. A master or the agent can use this kiosk to complete the inbound or outbound notification for Montserrat or any other island in the region who uses SailClear.
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3: 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You will be guided as to the forms and fees payable before approval is issued. Do note, if you have not received approval from our vet unit, it means no land clearance for the animal. Their contact details once more, 1-664-491-2076 and their email vetunit@gov.ms.
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2: How can a yacht or pleasure craft refill with water?
3: The master or agent for the vessel can request their water refilling needs with the Muscat Port Authority Operations Department. If this request is received out of hours, the master or agent will request through the Muscat Port Authority security personnel. Their standard fee is $75 per 1,000 gallons.
2: Our next question, Lily May. I have stayed at Port Little Bay. However, the sea conditions got a little rough during my stay. I found that going further south has calmer seas, but during my stay there, the marine unit inquired about my cruising permit, or as they stated, permission to proceed coastwise. What should I have done, as I have no documentation to show that I received cruising permission from customs?
3: To receive permission to proceed coastwise, you must indicate this to the customs officer when you are entering and clearing. This request will ensure that approval to proceed coastwise can be added onto your documentation and that officials know your location. You can find a map where you can moor your yacht or pleasure craft within the Sail Clear kiosk and also on the Muscat Port Authority website, https://mpa.ms/safety-and-security. Please note, permission to proceed coastwise does not authorize you, crew, or any passengers of your yacht or pleasure craft to come ashore. The only customs approved port of entry via sea is Port Little Bay, and as stipulated in the Immigration Act Cap 13.01, as at 1st January 2019, Section 16.1, no person shall enter or leave Muscat by sea or air except at a port of entry. Plus, Section 43, any person guilty of an offence against this Act, for which no express penalty is provided, shall be liable on summary conviction to a fine of $1,000. Or to imprisonment for a term of 6 months. And in any case in which the offender has contravened or failed to comply with Section 16.1, 2, or 3, proceedings may, notwithstanding anything to the contrary in any other law, be brought at any time.
2: The questions kept rolling for this topic, and Lily May, it asks, I plan to tour the island. How do I arrange a tour? And what are the charges?
3: There are numerous taxi and tour operators in Muscat who can provide you with a guided tour. To get in touch with one, please check out www.visitmuscat.com, select the Get In Here, followed by Get